0: And that was the great Nina Simone singing Backlash Blues with lyrics by Langston Hughes. Welcome to Out of Femme, a weekly progressive intersectional queer show by and for the lesbian, gay, bisexual, transgender, two-spirit, non-binary, gender non-conforming, intersex, queer, and questioning communities. 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You can also follow us on Facebook, X, Instagram, and Blue Sky. I'm Pauline Park, and I'm joined by John Riley and Bob Lederer. In our second segment, Bob, we will be doing what?
1: Good evening, Pauline and all listeners. In that segment, we're going to hear a presentation made this past April that was titled Queer AIDS Activism in a California Prison. And it was made by historian Emily Hobson, and she describes a partly successful campaign in the 1990s to win more humane HIV care for incarcerated men.
0: Great. Our first segment will be about the terrorist attack on the largest LGBT pride event in Germany, which occurred on Saturday. Before John Riley and I discuss it, we are going to air two clips, a brief clip from yesterday's Democracy Now! And also a clip from CBS News. So here's Democracy Now! On the terrorist attack.
2: This is Democracy Now!, democracynow.org. I'm Amy Goodman. We end today's show in Germany, where a man drove a minivan into a crowd of people near Berlin's Pride celebration Saturday, killing one, injuring 29. Authorities later shot and killed the man during an operation Sunday. The alleged suspect was identified as Abdul Balut, a 21-year-old German citizen. According to authorities, he tried to join the Islamic State and was released from prison in May, despite being jailed for preparing an attack. This is Berlin's mayor, Kai Wegner.
3: I can only say that Berlin, as a city of freedom and diversity, will continue to stand strong and make its position clear. We will not allow anyone to take away our way of life or the way we live together.
2: On Sunday, thousands of people gathered around Brandenburg Gate in Berlin for a community vigil.
4: We are here today to commemorate the horrific attack and to honor those who were injured. And most importantly, we are, of course, with those who have lost loved ones and who witnessed this horrific act. But we are also with all those who are simply utterly shocked by the news. I'm from the Lambda Youth Network. We carry out youth work across the country, and our funding for next year has just been completely cut. That means we'll have to close our doors at the end of the year.
2: For more, we're joined by Alfonso Pantisano, the queer commissioner of the Berlin state government. Thank you so much for being with us, Alfonso. If you can, first of all, our condolences. Talk about what happened. You were there in the rally outside the Brandenburg Gate where there were thousands. Talk about what happened Saturday.
5: Well, we had

0: And an amazing day, people celebrating on their streets, their diversity, people celebrating their freedom, but also reminding everyone that we are still under attack from so many directions. Politics is changing, so next to the fact that we're celebrating, we're also protesting and demanding to be treated equally. At the evening, almost at the end of the celebrations, after a beautiful concert, suddenly the stage program stopped and we got evacuated. And then later on we found out that an attack had taken place. So I remained onto the streets of Berlin until deep into the night to be there and to show support as the queer commissioner of the city. But I could feel already the grief of my community and the feeling of feeling scared and insecure was all over the air of Berlin.
1: So you are a government official. You had called for proper security at the Pride celebration. Talk about the man who's been identified as Abdul Bala. According to authorities, Balut tried to join the Islamic State, was released from prison in May despite being jailed for preparing an attack, for attempting to prepare an attack.
2: And up next, CBS.
3: The suspect who allegedly carried out those attacks on Pride celebrations in Berlin this weekend was undergoing screenings for a de-radicalization program. He'd already gone through two of them and was about to go through the third when the attack took place. We spoke to a spokesperson from that de-radicalization program.
4: And when would he have done the third session?
5: That would have been today.
4: What would you have determined? Did you already know what the conclusion would be?
5: Well, we had the strong impression that he was not apt for a de-radicalization training because he was very radicalized and for a long time. He was very nice, very friendly, and that was like a fake cooperation. But our colleagues were very experienced. They could tell from this very sleek way of appearing that he wasn't really interested in open up himself or cooperate in a real de-radicalization process. He gave the answers they wanted to hear. But of course, our colleagues noticed this, and they could see that he was not apt. And so they would have given back the case.
4: If this person was in jail, this would have never happened. What do you say to that?
5: That's probably right. But this is, of course, as I said, not in our power. We do work in prisons. So this is our core work. We prefer to go to prison and work with them there. If a person has to be in prison because they committed crimes, of course they belong into prison. This is a special case because he was out of prison, although he might have belonged into it.
4: He might have belonged there.
5: Yeah, but this is not on us to judge. You know, this is something the authorities have to decide. The many people we have de-radicalized in the past who didn't commit any attacks afterwards, they all also count.
2: And so that was CBS News.
6: Yes. I think there's a lot to talk about, and we have a limited amount of time, but what are the questions that occur to you, John, when you hear about this horrific attack on the Pride event in Berlin?
2: Well, I mean, I guess the thing that I'm wondering about is why the AfD, I think it is, the Fascist Party, why it is that they think that they're going to gain support from it when they themselves have been extremely anti-gay. They have, you know, at every occasion they show up with counter-protesting kind of signs. And so, you know, I think that's my question.
6: Yeah, well, so Alternative für Deutschland means alternative for Germany. And that is the far-right party, which I think accurately has been described as fascist and neo-Nazi. They are leading in the polls in Germany right now as the approval rating for Friedrich Merz, who's the chancellor and who leads the Christian Democratic Union, the CDU, are slumping. So there's considerable speculation about the trajectory of this horrific attack and whether it will help AFD. Yes, there are some very strange contradictions because they're explicitly homophobic and transphobic and right-wing, but they're also Islamophobic, and they have blamed the government of Friedrich Merz for this attack, saying that this shows a level of tolerance for Islamic terrorism. The simple fact is that Abdul Balut was a German citizen, is a German citizen. He was shot and killed by the police the day after the attack, and of Lebanese descent, but was born and raised in Germany. So stricter immigration laws wouldn't have kept him out because he was born in Germany. But the climate in Germany is right now, I think, accurately described as a climate of fear and fear-mongering on the part of the AfD and forces on the right who are trying to blame immigrants for everything. Sound familiar? Taking a page from the Trump playbook. Berlin is the largest city, the capital, by far the most international. I spent 2 months there. I follow the German media very closely. I think it is really appalling that the AfD is trying to make hay of this to try to advance their own selfish political agenda, but not in least bit surprising given their xenophobia.
2: Yeah, and it seems like that in East Germany, they seem to be particularly strong in the area that used to be East Germany.
6: Oh, all their strength comes from the former East Germany. That's one of the very strange developments. As most people know, the Berlin Wall fell in 1989. In 1990, the two Germanys were formally reunified. I was actually there in the Tiergarten, which is Berlin Central Park, when German reunification was rung in. But what was not really much talked about at the time was the growing resentment on the part of East Germans, nicknamed Ossis, towards West Germans, Wessis, because West Germans moved in. Many of them kind of took over in terms of buying up real estate. East Germans have been struggling economically and financially since then, and the AfD has really tried to exploit the situation, and its strength is almost entirely in the East. Not that they don't have some popular support in the form of West Germany, but it's only in the form of East Germany where they reach majority proportions in the federal states of the former East Germany. So there's a very good chance that they will come in first in the next federal elections. However, every government since the first government of the Federal Republic under Konrad Adenauer has been a coalition government. So the really, frankly, hope that I have is that the AfD will be kept out of government because no party will want to form a coalition with them. The CDU, the governing CDU party, is the only party that even conceivably would consider working with the AfD. And right now, Merz and the leadership of the CDU have said that they will never go into government with the AfD. Who knows if that would change if the AfD came in first in the next federal election. By tradition, it's not law, but by tradition, the federal president invites the party with the highest vote tally, party that comes first in votes, to form a government. And so most likely, if the AfD won the most votes, the federal president would invite the AfD to form a government. But as I say, it's not at all clear that they could. Nonetheless, they will be a force to be reckoned. If they're if they place first, they'll have a very big number of MPs in the Bundestag in the next parliament.
2: I was reading a little bit about the whole concern about people from Syria and other countries in the Middle East, that they would, you know, be involved with terrorism. And apparently there were like several, like 7,000 or so that were considered to be prime targets for it. And on the sort of right-wing, ultra-fascist side, there were about 7,000 of individuals that were also considered to be, you know, a menace to society. And it seems with the AFD, at one point there was a discussion about whether they should be banned as a political party just because they were fascist. And any thoughts on that and how that relates to the queer community?
6: Well, a few things. First of all, there actually was a coup d'etat being plotted by extreme right-wing forces that was thwarted a few years ago. And this was a very real thing, and a bunch of people were arrested. So this is by no means theoretical or abstract. Secondly, when you look at the parties, the Greens and Die Linke, the left party, which is the former East German Communist Party, are the most pro-LGBT. The Social Democrats are pretty LGBT friendly. The Christian Democrats are not particularly LGBT supportive, although the Chancellor did go to this memorial service for the victims of the attack, and did make a strong statement saying that hate should not be tolerated.
2: But he doesn't want the flag to fly over the Capitol during Pride Month.
6: Right, the rainbow flag. Well, you know, the CDU has a sister party, the CSU, the Christian Social Party, a social union in Bavaria, and they are pretty right-wing. They're to the right of the CDU. And so you have this weird coalition within the coalition, the CDU, CSU, and that's a particularly German thing. And so he always has to be aware of the right, the sister party in Bavaria that's to the right of his party. So he by no means is Friedrich Merz progressive or LGBT supportive in general. He's sinking in the polls. He's widely viewed as a mediocrity and totally uninspiring. But the AfD is using this incident, as they have other incidents of crimes committed by either foreigners or migrants or descendants of immigrants, to try to stoke xenophobia, Islamophobia, anti-Arab sentiment. And there's a very long and rather complicated history. The one thing that I point out is that Germany, which is the economic engine of Europe, has drawn in hundreds of thousands of guest workers, Gastarbeiter, over the decades since the German economic miracle began in the 1950s. And under German law is based on jus sanguinis, which basically means law of blood, literally. But in recent years, there have been some limited reforms to incorporate elements of jus soli, which is the basis for U.S. law, in other words, birthright citizenship. But it's very limited, and there's a real alienation of migrants and people of color, particularly those of Turkish and Middle Eastern and African origin in Germany, because they're very far from acceptance of people of color as part of German society. We have enormous problems here in the U.S., of course, but at least there's this conception of the U.S. as a nation of immigrants. That is very foreign to German thinking. And so in so many ways, with regard to immigration, Germany is really far behind the U.S., even the Trump's U.S. in some ways, because there is no basic concept of German society, including people who are not ethnically German. And so that has generated a huge amount of resentment among people of color. And so you have this really unfortunate dynamic, which can sometimes become lethal, as we saw with the attack on the Christopher Street Day Parade.
2: Right. Well, I think that's about all that we have time for right now. So I think we need to, do you want to briefly introduce the song?
6: Yeah, so there are two gay German men, Joel Brandenstein and Alexander Knappa, and we will hear their very wonderful song, Bis meine Welt die Augen schließt, which literally means until my world closes my eyes. And so, Brandenstein and Knappa, Bis meine Welt die Augen schließt.

0: us up.
1: Komm, wir schauen zu den Sternen. Doch hier unten leuchten wir. Die meisten gehen alleine. Doch ich geh jetzt mit dir.

0: And that was Bernstein and Knappe singing Bis meine Welt die Augen schließt, which is basically a gay love song in German. I'm Pauline Park, and you're listening to Out of Them on listener-sponsored, commercial-free WBAI, part of the Pacifica Network. And I'm joined by John Riley and Bob Lederer.
1: Yeah, that was a beautiful song, and it's a very interesting discussion about what's happening in Germany, but it's also very scary since it seems to be a worldwide turn to the right. So we've got a lot of education and organizing to do. So, but one of the ways that we can make sure that people get their that progressive movements get their voices out is through support of WBAI. And that's why in the next few minutes, we'll just remind you of the phone number and the website to go to pledge, because right now we've got a right-wing dominated media. And if WBAI were to disappear, that would be a pretty sad state of affairs, and it would definitely impact the movement for social justice here in New York and beyond, because there's like 18 million people that live in the Signal area. And so there is a impact that travels very far in this metro area. So we urge you to call or to go to your website. The website is wbai.org. And when you get there, there's a big message from our station manager, Bob Hennelly. And it gives the latest statistics on how much money has been raised. And you can make your pledge. And when you do, I hope that you'll consider giving on a regular basis to WBAI. It doesn't have to be a lot, but if you could afford $10 a month, that would be really great. It would mean a lot to us, and it would allow us to do advanced planning. And right now, our goal is to get enough money to pay off the bill for the tower. And it's a huge amount of money. It's like $180,000 that we owe. And we've made some progress, but not near enough. So you can be a part of helping to make sure that BAI stays on the air, because, of course, without the Signal, there is no WBAI. And so go to wbai.org and click on that message from Bob at the top, the fundraising message. And there it'll take you to a page where you can decide whether you want to give, you know, whatever amount of money you want to give. You could give a lump sum of anywhere from $10 to $100, $120, or you could just give $10 a month, and it'd be taken directly from like your bank account or your credit card. So, and then I think there's a telephone number that I don't have right in front of me at the moment.
0: 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Once again, that's 833-922-4692. Or 833-WBAI-NYC. 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Where else would you hear important community voices? Where else would you hear an analysis, for example, of the situation in Berlin from someone who actually lived in Berlin and speaks German and is very much in contact with LGBT queer people in Germany, including people who are not ethnic Germans, but queer people of color there. Where else would you hear such analysis? in addition to news.
1: And also, we've made progress. Right now, we're up to 30,000 out of the 200,000. And of course, if you give a donation today, you know, that it's going to make the fund drive shorter. So this fund drive is slated to last until September 20th, unless we get to that $200,000 goal. So you can, you know, if you give generously, you'll make this fund drive shorter. And that in turn will make pitches like this shorter. Thank you. So let's move on. I think Bob Lederer is next. Bob?
2: Yes. I will now introduce our second segment of tonight's program. At the height of the AIDS crisis in the early 1990s, incarcerated activists inside the California Medical Facility at Vacaville, supported by ACT UP San Francisco, organized powerfully against the incarceration policies regarding HIV and AIDS segregation, discrimination, and medical neglect. They used the weapons of hunger strikes, medication strikes, powerful advocacy to the media, and getting the state legislature to mount an investigation, all of which led to the successful achievement of at least somewhat more humane HIV care. So the following segment is a presentation made in April of this year by Professor Emily Hobson at the Queer Class Relations Conference sponsored by CLAGS, that's the CUNY Center for LGBTQ Studies. First, you'll hear Emily being introduced by CLAGS co-chair, Deborati Biswas, who's assistant professor of African American Studies at CUNY.
3: Next up will be Emily Hobson, and Emily is an associate professor of history and gender, race, and identity at the University of Nevada, Reno. Hobson is the author of Lavender and Red, Liberation and Solidarity in the Gay and Lesbian Left, and co-editor of Remaking Radicalism, a grassroots documentary reader of the United States 1973 to 2001.
4: I'm so happy to be here, and I want to thank Bob and Sohail for organizing me into this panel, and Debbie for shepherding us, and thank all of you for stepping away from the excitement of connecting with people in the main space to hear our papers. I'm speaking today from a book manuscript that I'm writing on the history of AIDS prison activism in the United States. It's a wide-ranging history, one that some people here have been part of, both as prisoner solidarity activists and as incarcerated activists. And I'm deeply grateful to those of you who've been part of this history. In particular, I want to shout out a handsome guy in the white shirt with the hat, Brian Carmichael, for being here. It's really wonderful to have you here. Brian is somebody I've been able to interview for this project, and you'll see him featured an even more handsome younger photo on the screen. Like the HIV and AIDS epidemic itself, the history that I'm tracing of AIDS prison activism encompasses both LGBTQ and straight people, right? The epidemic is no real observer of identity. And my book project examines the AIDS prison movement through queer and abolitionist perspectives, but really doesn't concentrate on identity per se, right? So kind of in some ways, like Sohail, have used queer more as a framework of political analysis than an identity. But today for this conference, I really did want to kind of turn to highlight one of the most clearly gay-identified stories in this history, in the hopes of analyzing the class and racial relationships that emerged through specifically gay AIDS activism in prison. So to kind of situate us in place, across the 1980s and 1990s, the California Medical Facility, or CMF, which is a men's prison, also known as Vacaville, housed California's largest AIDS prison ward. Vacaville had for decades incarcerated many gay and trans people who were placed there on psychiatric designations as the result of their sexuality or gender expression and been subjected to psychiatric abuse, especially in the 1960s and 70s. By the 1980s, some of the worst of those practices had largely ended, but carceral control of sexuality continued, as Sohail has talked about, as a classification and a security designation. It also found a new focus, which was HIV status. The state of California responded to incarcerated people with HIV and AIDS through segregation. It assigned them to closed housing units in a couple specific prisons. It excluded them from main recreation yards, visiting areas, and libraries, as well as from jobs in the prison, educational programs, and generally the chance to earn good time off their sentences. AIDS segregation was applied to both women's and men's prisons and across sexuality. And at the same time, California prisons kept HIV testing voluntary, which was a policy that met civil liberties demands around testing, but it also really entrenched the prison's power because segregation also disincentivized HIV testing, right? You didn't want to turn up positive and then be stuck in the unit. And that in turn allowed prisons to keep a lid on their healthcare costs. Although there was a 1988 study that revealed that thousands more prisoners were HIV positive than were actually being housed in the HIV/AIDS units, the state kept its policies and really hastened the deaths of people with AIDS while furthering HIV stigma and transmission among people outside the units. So AIDS activists in Vacaville were really part of a national movement, but they stood out in a notable way. In being largely gay men and kind of prominently white gay men who were moved to act by the deaths of other gay men and trans women in the prison, who prominently included Black and Latinx people abandoned by prison medical neglect. Elsewhere in the United States, especially on the East Coast, AIDS organizing in prisons was more visibly in the 80s and 90s led by people who identified as straight and as former users of injection drugs. Often as Black and Latinx also. So really kind of outside of California, when queerness was named in AIDS prison activism, it was most typically actually in women's prisons and not men's. But AIDS work in Vacaville really broke those patterns. And it attracted some kind of different attention from the broader AIDS and gay movements for that reason. The gayness of AIDS activism at Vacaville grew in large part from the prison's history that I've talked about of gay and trans incarceration and HIV/AIDS segregation. There were also some factors shaping the AIDS epidemic in California that left it more prominently centered among gay and bisexual men and less among people who inject drugs than on the East Coast, and that showed up both inside and outside of prisons. And then finally, the geography and racial dynamics of gay community mattered as well to the organizing. As you can see from the map, Vacaville is located basically between San Francisco and Sacramento on Interstate 80, less than an hour's drive from San Francisco. That placed it nearby a really highly organized gay community that was ideologically diverse, but, you know, privileged to have made some inroads into establishment politics. And activists inside Vacaville made use of really any and all connections to the outside that they could, including through the gay press, through the queer radicalism of ACT UP, and through liberal networks of gay rights in the Democratic Party. By the late 1980s, people incarcerated in Vacaville, both people who were HIV positive and not, were organizing. Of people who were organizing, two of them, Lau Schumann and Michael Haggerty, who were Latino and white respectively and both of them gay, worked with the prison's Catholic chaplain to develop a pastoral care program for people who were dying of AIDS. By 1991, over 24 incarcerated people were involved in that program as volunteers. They were granted a badge that allowed them to enter the AIDS unit and hospital wing without a strip search, so most of those volunteers were actually housed outside the AIDS unit. And then once there, they provided informal counseling. They helped people who were sick and bedridden to do things like eat. They changed people's sheets or diapers, and they sat with those who were dying. So pastoral care was a deeply politicizing experience. Brian Carmichael was a Vacaville pastoral care worker, continues to work as a community health advocate today. And he's recalled that one of the first people he sat with while dying was a Muslim man named Ishmael. Carmichael visited the prison's imam to borrow a copy of the Quran to read to Ishmael. And that was an act that inspired some other Muslim prisoners to become pastoral care workers themselves. Then when Carmichael spoke to the prison's doctor about his grief over Ishmael's death, that doctor, who was himself Afro-Boricua and gay, lent him copies of Larry Kramer's The Normal Heart and Randy Schultz's book, and the band played on. And reading those works showed Carmichael, he said, that we're not alone, that there are other people fighting back. That was the final ingredient that turned me into a militant homosexual, like a hardcore activist. Still, conditions in Vacaville kept getting worse. Incarcerated people began to organize in other ways. Some held jobs as clerks, which was a classed and possibly racialized privilege because it relied on a level of education and trust from prison staff. And Carmichael also remembers that in his recollection, a lot of clerks were gay. The clerks took notes on administrative documents. They shared information secretly with their peers. Some people who were becoming activists also wrote to people who were political on the outside and to journalists. They got attention from local radio and newspapers. And they also worked to bring the AIDS quilt to Vacaville. In February 1992, they succeeded when staff of the AIDS quilt brought 22 panels inside the prison for display. And Vacaville activists also added quilt panels they'd made. The largest one they made showed that showed four men, black, white, Latinx, and indigenous, dressed in prison uniforms and standing behind bars, but in front of a giant rainbow. There was a homophobic associate warden who accepted the design because she didn't know rainbows had become a gay symbol. On another quilt panel that I honestly just found today, thanks to Brian, Brian told me about it, somebody else found it. This was a collection of signature panels, also made in 1992, but kind of held back for some time from being sent into the AIDS quilt, really as a form of censorship. It included a quote from the Quran about stupid people that was written in Arabic under the associate warden's signature, and also a message from Carmichael that inscribed the goal of extending the pastoral care program into a care facility. He wrote, "All I want for Christmas is a hospice at CMF." And as you can see from the photograph, the quilts were displayed in the prison chapel. People circulated throughout the chapel for hours to view them. And the display won media coverage that kind of featured the solidarity and even the kind of bonds of affection among people who had made the quilts. The AIDS unit by now held over 350 people who began to be held two to a cell, which increased stress and the risk of opportunistic infections. And a number of things started to get even worse. There were three competent prison doctors. That's often an oxymoron. It wasn't in this case. Three doctors who resigned to protest administrative obstacles to care. The Catholic chaplain also had to go on medical leave, which left the pastoral care workers vulnerable. And the prison got a more repressive warden. So prison administrators began to block pastoral care. They conducted harassing searches of activist cells. And people with AIDS started to find it harder to get the extra food and vitamins and nutritional shakes that they'd been relying on to maintain a healthy weight. So the activists inside Vacaville met secretly in the chapel. They assigned themselves roles. They designated Brian as press spokesperson and Laos Schumann as lead contact with the administration, just to go back to those folks. Another key individual inside was Law Wilson, who was a gay man with AIDS who had previously worked in San Francisco and been quite prominent in gay rights advocacy and through the San Francisco Democratic Party. He had also worked as a lawyer for the San Francisco Police Department. So it was a major scandal, as you can imagine, when he was convicted on drug charges. Once he was sent to Vacaville because of his AIDS status. And as conditions in the prison worsened, he used his connections to reach out for help to a powerful state legislator for the Bay Area, named John Burton. Then in September 92, five people with AIDS died at Vacaville in just 2 weeks. And the deaths of two sparked particular outrage. One of them, Tasha Teague, was a black trans woman who collapsed in the AIDS unit. People around her called for help. A medical team arrived, but the head nurse refused to enter the unit out of fear of AIDS, which led to a long delay that compromised any chance to save her life. The other person was David Rosario, a Latino man. He was placed in solitary confinement despite having vomited blood, and he was found dead the next morning. The day after Rosario's death, people in the AIDS unit launched a medication boycott. Hundreds participated the first day, over 100 after 10 days. They won a meeting with prison administrators, but none of their demands, and so those insider connections that had started to be developed became even more crucial. Law Wilson had by now been released from prison. He joined ACT UP San Francisco and continued to communicate with Assemblymember Burton, who then sent lawyers to the prison to launch an investigation. Meanwhile, another man in the AIDS unit, Rico Rodriguez, died after calling out for help all night. People in nearby cells had seen a guard walk past him but ignore him. Rodriguez was found dead in his cell the next morning, naked and on the toilet, likely because he'd sought to cool down a fever with water from the sink. Carmichael and Schumann heard the news of his death at breakfast and immediately went to the unit where they collected 2 dozen witness statements to send to Burton's office, media, and ACT UP. Carmichael was told that as staff carried out Rodriguez's body, one guard laughed. That's one F-word who shot his last. So this was a breaking point. And with little to lose, activists escalated to a hunger strike. Carmichael, who was negative, and Charles Perry, who was a person with AIDS, announced to journalists that they would refuse food until the prison met their demands, which were an outside investigation into the deaths, qualified medical staff, a compassionate release policy for people with AIDS, a meeting with the director of the State Department of Corrections, and a prison hospice. These demands were strategic because from behind the scenes, they knew that Burton's investigation had already begun, that the hiring of medical staff was under discussion, and that there was some legislative movement towards compassionate release. ACT UP threw support behind the strike, it held a vigil, and it generated pressure through phone and fax apps of officials. After a week of the strike continuing, the prison announced that it would begin to force feed anyone who refused to eat for 10 or more days. And in addition to being torture, this would have ended the hunger strikers' access to media by placing them in hospital care. So 10 people in the AIDS unit joined the strike to turn it into a rolling action. Carmichael and Perry began to accept food, but others took their place by fasting for 5 days, and then they passed the roll on to others to continue the strike as a relay. 3 weeks into the hunger strike, Assemblymember Burton's team issued their report. Although they failed to name the staff responsible for recent deaths, they documented extensive abuse and neglect and called for changes that aligned with activist demands. So the demand of an outside investigation was now one, and days later, two more demands were met as the State Director of Corrections met with the strikers and agreed to the prison hospice. Activists called off the strike and claimed victory. And as you can see, just from these clippings, the hunger strike, protests to support it, and Burton's response all won significant coverage in media, in mainstream newspapers and also especially in Bay Area gay newspapers, highlighting its activist leaders. In February 1993, Vacaville opened the first hospice in a state prison in the country. In the coming weeks and years, pastoral care volunteers sat with people who were dying in shifts around the clock to fulfill their motto that no one should die alone. For activists, this is an important step to claim a sense of agency against the institutional violence and neglect of prison. Carmichael called the hospice the brightest spot in the prison, telling the Bay Area Reporter, I suspect the California Department of Corrections is more interested in the symbolism rather than the substance, but the PCS volunteers will ensure the spirit is there. Indeed, the victory was complicated. State retaliation rolled on, the leaders faced solitary confinement, beatings, punitive transfers to higher level security prisons, and barriers to compassionate release. California, of course, also kept building prisons, and the prison hospice in many ways sustained rather than undid carceral power. But the organizing inside and across prison walls that the Vacaville activists began set into motion relationships that really proved longstanding. The fight against Vacaville significantly amplified attention to issues of incarceration in the Bay Area gay press. And by the end of the decade, as I'm tracing in the broader book project, it really helped to shape the 1998 Critical Resistance Conference, which was a major turning point that helped to generate what we now know as the prison abolition movement. The fight at Vacaville also upended typical binaries and divides in queer politics, such as those between white gay men and queer and trans people of color, and between gay rights and queer radicalism. Perhaps the convergence of AIDS incarceration, which is so clearly, I think, a site of queer class relations, became a generative site of queer class politics. Thank you.
2: And that was Emily Hobson, Associate Professor of History and of Gender, Race, and Identity at the University of Nevada in Reno, speaking at the Queer Class Relations Conference in April of this year. And I'm Bob Lederer, and we want to again remind you, our dear listeners, that you are the only reason WBAI can keep on bringing this sort of cutting-edge programming that you're not going to hear anywhere in the mainstream media, in the corporate media, and even in some of the public outlets like NPR and PBS. It's extremely unusual to have such an unvarnished voice of grassroots empowerment as the one you just heard, Emily Hobson. And of course, her research is entirely based on interviews and research and archives of the grassroots activists on the ground across the country, and in this instance, in the talk you just heard, in the state of California. But that's what WBAI excels in. And Out FM is just like many of our sibling programs, that we really don't want to rely on official sources, on mainstream politicians. We want to rely on the voices of the people who are pushing for change, and the people who are actually making change on the ground. So that's why we're asking you to go to the phone or the web and show your support to keep this station on the air. The website is WBAI.org. And Pauline, can you give that phone number again? You're muted.
0: Okay, sorry about that. The phone number is, I had it in front of me just a second ago. It's WNY833WNYC, 833WBAINYC, which is 833-922-4692. That's 833-922-4692.
2: John?
1: Yeah, so it's really easy. 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So just go to the computer and type in WBAI.org, and you'll be, you know, in that section very fast. And, you know, I personally found this story that Emily Hobson relayed as very inspirational. People that, you know, I mean, this is in the 80s, and people didn't really understand HIV/AIDS. It was terrifying. And yet prisoners came together and they fought together, and they fought for decent treatment, and they won some of their demands. So, you know, I think it's an inspiration looking forward that with great adversity, you know, there can be great progress, even under terrible circumstances. So if you were inspired at all by this, please go to the phone and dial that number and leave a message. And if nobody picks up, just with your name and your telephone number on a good time for the station to reach you. And somebody at the station will call you back.
0: Yeah, and you can use PayPal. WBAI accepts PayPal. So call 833-922-4692 or go to WBAI.org. I guess this is time for me to thank co-producers and co-hosts Bob Letterer and John Riley, especially John for his technical and promotional work as our sound engineer of the Out FM Collective. Our broadcast wouldn't be possible without him. Thanks to studio engineer Max Schmid. Stay tuned for Cat Radio Cafe with Janet Coleman and David Dozier. Until next time, stay proud. Keep struggling for justice. 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

0: say it anymore.
1: Good evening. I'm Paul D'Arienzo with the headlines. Tensions on the occupied West Bank continued to flare Tuesday as Israeli settlers set fires to two mosques, as well as cars and agricultural land. Both sides accused the others of provoking the violence. United Nations spokesperson Farhan Haq said there's been a pattern of escalating tension.
2: Since last year, Israeli operations in the camps of Jenin, Tul Karam, and Nur Shams have displaced more than 30,000 people, including children, and destroyed homes, livelihoods, and essential services. These operations have also deepened humanitarian needs.
1: The attacks come 2 days after a clash between settlers and Palestinians near the village of Tal left 4 Palestinians and 2 Israelis dead. And Israeli Prime Minister Benjamin Netanyahu responded to the incident, vowing to take powerful action. The Israeli army has arrested over 130 people in retaliatory raids. And the United States has paused a 2-week-long string of attacks against Iran, with President Donald Trump claiming the warring nations are back to the negotiating table, despite clear denials by Tehran.
3: I have a lot of patience. I have plenty of time. Plenty of time. Their whole shoreline's wiped out. The strait is in very good shape. And we're talking right now. You know, they wanted to talk. Their people said, please don't drop, don't shoot last night, the night before, 2 nights. Don't do it. You know, we're having good talks.
1: Tehran's foreign ministry spokesperson denied that Iran had offered to negotiate in return for a U.S. bombing pause. Most news reports say Iran is comfortable with continuing the war, and it's the United States trying to buy time as its munitions are being depleted. Qatar and Pakistan have been playing a go-between role as the war has continued for the past 5 months. At the United Nations, Farhan Haq said the world body is hopeful.
2: We certainly hope that the parties will use this particular lull in the fighting as an opportunity to strengthen their diplomatic efforts and to work with the mediators. And we encourage the mediators, including Pakistan, Qatar, and others, to continue with their work trying to bring the parties back to negotiations.
1: In related news, Saudi Arabia said it had intercepted several drones launched by Iranian-backed Iraqi militias on Monday. The president also denied the U.S. was running out of missiles, but then blamed the previous administration.
3: We have plenty. We have a lot of ammunition, different types. You know, Biden gave a lot to Ukraine, and so we're building that up, but we have a lot. We have a lot of the mid-level stuff, too. I mean, more than we could ever use, no matter what. But we have a lot. I'd like to have more, to be honest, but so much was given to Ukraine by Biden.
1: And Prime Minister Benjamin Netanyahu was in Washington on Tuesday for talks with Trump and to attend a service for deceased South Carolina Republican and strong Zionist supporter Senator Lindsey Graham. Netanyahu was seen chatting with Vice President J.D. Vance before Sean Hannity took the podium to praise Graham's relationship with Israel.
4: Lindsey, he was often unfairly characterized as a warmonger. I've heard that false criticism a lot. It's not true. The truth was the opposite. He wanted every country in the region on that path to peace. That was Lindsey's dream. If people would only listen to what he had been saying.
1: Vance added Graham was a likable fellow.
5: Lindsey Graham was impossible not to like as a human being and, of course, as a United States senator.
1: And in national news,
6: 5 votes were cast for Sandra Pelletier, and 566 votes for Troy Jackson.
1: 2 days after Maine Democrats chose Troy Jackson to challenge Senator Susan Collins, Republicans are claiming Jackson is ineligible to run. If the charge is upheld, it would be too late for Democrats to field a candidate after a delay when previous contender Graham Plattner was forced out by a scandal. Democrats say it's a ploy, and documents filed by election officials have Jackson's name as the candidate. Jackson has come out swinging against Collins, claiming Maine voters are ready for a change. And closer to home, New York Attorney General Letitia James and Governor Kathy Hochul came out with new rules for children in social media on Tuesday.
7: Under the final rules released today, covered platforms cannot provide addictive, algorithmic, personalized feeds to users under 18 without parental consent. Without parental consent, putting parents in charge once again.
1: From New York City, I'm Paul D'Arienzo. 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
0: And where's my advisory? Just a reminder that we are under flood watch until 8 o'clock in the morning. So if you're in a low-lying area or a basement apartment, it's going to start raining hard very soon, and potential of flood is great. Thus saith the National Weather Service. Heavy rain, 2 to 5 inches possible, and may cause flooding in the city, including highways, streets, underpasses, as well as other poor drainage or low-lying spots. Just so you were aware, it is 9 p.m. You're tuned to listener-sponsored, non-commercial WBAI in New York City. Up next, Cat Radio Cafe with Janet Coleman and David Dozier.

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1: David Dozer.
0: Yes, the displaced playwright. On tonight's show, we'll be joined by filmmaker Penny Lane to discuss why...

0: Peace, peace, y'all. Nasheed Waits here for the Heavyweights. WBAI 99.5, WBAI.org. We're going to dedicate this show to Al Foster and Lou Donaldson. I went to Al Foster's memorial a few weeks ago. Al passed earlier this year. It was a beautiful occasion, coordinated by the Jazz Foundation, directed by Steve Jordan, Brother Steve Jordan, giving a shout out. New York's finest, was one of New York's finest, right there, Steve Jordan. There was a whole cast of folks in here paying tribute to Mr. Foster, Buster Williams, John Schofield, Terry Lynn Carrington, Billy Hart, Lenny White, Adam Birnbaum, Doug Weiss, Jeremy Pelt, Nicholas Payton, Chris Potter. Am I leaving anybody out? Terry, did I say, Terry Lynn? Bill Stewart, Kevin Hayes. There was a whole cast of folks out there, folks who played with Al, folks who, everybody, the love was palatable. You could feel it spreading throughout the room. It was held at St. Peter's Church. So I just thought this would be a great occasion to pay tribute to Al again here on the program, with this first half of the show being dedicated to music that he played on. The first selections that we heard were from a selection, or they were selections from Inspirations and Dedications, an album Al Foster did a few years ago on Smoke Recordings. It features Jeremy Pelt on trumpet, Dana Stevens tenor, Adam Birnbaum piano, and Doug Weiss on bass. That we heard Ooh, What You Do to Me, and then after that we heard Bonnie Rose, after that we heard Aloysius, that was followed by Douglas, and then we ended with Our Son. And this was a 2019 release, Smoke Records. You know, I learned an important lesson from Mr. Foster. I remember hearing Joe Henderson at the Vanguard in trio with Al Foster and Charlie Hayden. And this was when Charlie Hayden had experienced some hearing damage. So he wasn't using an amp, and he had some plexiglass, I think, around him, if I'm not mistaken. So it was really soft. But the level of intensity throughout the set was incredible. And I remember, I was really young at this time, my, you know, early 20s. I was sitting right in the, right behind the drums on the embankment at the Vanguard. That's the drummer's, drummer's chairs, all the drummer's bench, and when it almost feels like you're in a dugout or something under there. But, yeah, that's where all the drummers sit, because then you can see everything that the drummer's doing. You can see the hands, you can see the feet too. And you're in close proximity, so you can really tell what they're doing, mechanically speaking, technically speaking. But it was incredible for me to watch him cook at such a low volume. And I remember talking to him about that in amazement. And he took really like almost the whole break in between the first and second set and spoke to me. And I know how precious that time is. So I really, but he took the whole set, really, you know, very encouraging and talking to me. He knew my father, of course, and spoke about that. But, he was really very kind spirit. And you can tell in all the music that he contributed to. So we started off hearing stuff that he led. We're going to continue and listen to some music that he accompanied. We're going to start out with some Illinois Jacquet. This is like some earlier Al. An Illinois Jacquet. This is a recording that I just became aware of, and I'm sharing it with y'all. The Soul Explosion. Yeah, and it sounds like that. And it has Illinois Jaquetta, tenor saxophone, Russell Jaquette, Joe Newman, and Early Royal, and trumpets, Matthew G, trombone, Frank Foster, tenor saxophone, wrote the arrangements too, Cecil Payne, baritone saxophone, Milt Bruckner, organ, piano, he wrote some arrangements as well, Wally Richardson, guitar, Al Lucas, bass and electric bass, Al Foster, drums, and Jimmy Monday, also arranged, was also arranged some of these pieces. So we're going to hear a few cuts from here. We're going to start off with the Soul Explosion.
1: 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This is Nasheed Waits for the Heavyweights.

The Sheik waits here for the heavyweights. You just heard the Soul Explosion and St. Louis Blues. Illinois Jacquette, 1969. We're going to follow that with I'm a Fool to Want You, and then Still King. All this from the Soul Explosion recording. Illinois Jacquette. And we're saluting Al Foster here on the Heavyweights. And after we salute Al Foster, we're going to move on to Lou Donaldson, Papa Lou, from the album The Scorpion. This is around the same time period, 1970, Newark, New Jersey, live at the Cadillac Club. That's soulful right there. Newark, New Jersey in 1970. Yeah, they're partying up in there, and it sounds like it. Lou Donaldson on alto saxophone, Fred Ballard on trumpet, Leon Spencer, Melvin Sparks on guitar, Idris Muhammad on drums. And we hear Leon Spencer on organ. I'm sorry, I don't know if I said that. We haven't really dealt with any Lou Donaldson on the Heavyweights. We're always dealing with new discoveries. Every week I try to, well, that's not necessarily true. Sometimes I play things that maybe we've heard here before, artists that we've talked about. I mean, there's so many great musicians out here in the pantheon of great musicians and so much great music that we try to address areas that we haven't focused on before, and Lou Donaldson is definitely one of those areas. So after we hear I'm a Fool to Want You and Still King from Illinois Jacquette, we're going to move on to The Scorpion from Lou Donaldson. Peace, peace.

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This is Nasheed Waits for the Heavyweights.

0: Peace, peace. Nasheed here for the heavyweights. You just heard from Lou Donaldson and Clifford Brown from the New Faces and New Sounds recording, 1953. You heard Carvin' the Rock, D-Da, and You Go to My Head. And after this little break right here, we will hear Bella Rosa, Elmo Hope and Sonny Rollins composition. Carvin' the Rock is also an Elmo Hope and Sonny Rollins composition. D-Da is an Elmo Hope composition. You Go to My Head is kind of a standard-ish. Fred Coots and Haven Gillespie. On this recording, it's Clifford Brown trumpet, Lou Donaldson alto saxophone, Elmo Hope piano, Percy Heath bass, and Philly Joe Jones drums. Then we're going to hear Blues Walk and Autumn Nocturne from the Blues Walk album. Lou Donaldson alto saxophone, Herman Foster piano, Peck Morrison bass, Dave Bailey drums, and Ray Barreto on congas. After that, we're going to end the set with the wild card of the evening from Miles Davis, Agartha, and this features Al Foster on drums, as well as Pete Cozy electric guitar, Sonny Fortune, Reggie Lucas electric guitar, Michael Henderson electric bass, James Entume on percussion. Peace, peace, y'all.
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5: 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Time now for A Mansion for the Rat, a program about rain that was originally broadcast all the way back on May 15th, 2019. Anne-Marie Hendrickson is here, at least in spirit.

Good evening. We are a little after midnight here in New York City. You are listening to WBAI-FM 99.5, part of the Pacifica Radio Network. My name is Anne-Marie Henriksen, and the name of the show is A Mansion for the Rat. And before we go any further, let's just start out by saying, reminding you that we are in the Spring Fund Drive here at WBAI. The only way we stay on the air is by help from you. We do not take commercial sponsorship here, unlike some other supposedly public radio stations that take a kind of disguised advertising in the form of underwritten shows and such. We don't do that here. Every dollar comes in comes from you, pretty much. And we need those dollars very badly in order to keep things going here. Mostly for, you know, on a technical level. You know, very few of us are paid to do our shows here. I'm certainly not. But even, you know, with me volunteering to provide the content for free, it costs a lot to broadcast this show out over the airwaves. You know, we have to have the rent on the building. We have to have the equipment in, you know, the studio. We have to pay the transmitter fee. Many, many things have to be paid for. So, and we count upon you to do that, to value what we do at the station, if you to value the show, and to value all the shows on the station, all the variety, the wide variety of information, arts programming, just plain old entertainment that you can find on this station in a form that you would not find anywhere else. I can say pretty flatly, it's not available anywhere else on the broadcast dial. Go to the website, WBAI.org, and click on the fundraising box, which you'll find right on the front page. Hit you right in the eye. Cannot miss it. And you can pledge online or text on your phone. There are many ways that you can give to us. WBAI.org. We really do need the money. I know it seems we ask a lot, and we do. And we would like to ask less when, if you... For those of you who pledge, then that will, you know, donate. Then that means less time that we spend doing this. They have actually cut down the lengths of some of the fund drives if we meet the goal early. So I hope that we do. And the other way that you can help keep down the length of the fund drives is to become a buddy of the station. That's really kind of the ideal thing for us, and I think in many ways more convenient for you, the listener. You agree to donate every month through your credit card or out of your bank account, whatever amount of money is comfortable for you, as much as you can afford to give us. The minimum for the year, I believe, is $25. But you can, you know, spread that out over the year as you see fit. If you have questions about it, again, what you do is you go to WBAI.org and just, you know, click on the Become a Buddy form and, you know, ask your questions, and all will be explained to you. And that's really, as I said, the way that probably works best for the station, because we have a steady flow of money coming in all the time. And that allows us to meet our budgetary goals more easily, rather than just limping from marathon to marathon, hoping that people will find it in their hearts to do what they know to be the right thing and help pay for the programming. So I want to thank people who have already pledged to this show. I want to thank people who have already pledged to the station. And for those who haven't, this is your time. This is your time to make your stand. This is your time to help out. Go to WBA.

I grew up in, as I've mentioned more than once, in Los Angeles, which is a really uncomfortably hot city, really very hot, very dry, miserably hot much of the year. You know, it's not to me, not my idea of a paradisical climate, you know, really. But one of the things that I developed from growing up in an area was just so hot and dry, and the landscape was dry and hot and plants burnt out and, you know, for much of the years, that when the rains came, it was so exciting. It was most of the exciting event. It always just felt like something was going to happen. You know, it really had this feeling of, oh my God, it's all happening now. It's all happening so fast. And because it was, you could almost see, because it's so, you know, parched, the ground out there, you could just see the plants coming up, you know, almost immediately immediately after the rain stopped, you can see plants coming up. I mean, in parts of the real, you know, more arid desert, you know, out in the Mojave and the Anza Borrego, out in the Sonoran deserts, you know, it's quite famous that they'll get, you know, almost a whole year's worth of precipitation within a few days. And you can really, people go out there to see the plants growing up, you know, sprouting up out of the ground. It's quite spectacular. And where I grew up was not as arid as that, but it still is quite dry. And it's just very exciting to see actual greenery and plants, you know. Especially, now, it wasn't always like that, of course. I'm aware that, you know, by the time I was born, the previous settlers, the Americans, but really the Spanish had done a lot of it too, had done a lot to put a heavy strain through agriculture on the natural water table in LA County. There was actually a river, Los Angeles River, that was a real river at one time, but you know, it certainly was long gone by the time I was growing up there. But the air has still got us. It still does get these, you know, periodic, sporadic downpours, you know. Floods and fires and earthquakes. Isn't that what California is famous for? Los Angeles is famous for? Of course it is. And there are some permanent streams, some permanent little bodies of water in the area. But you have even more. You'll have kind of these seasonal streams. These little seasonal streams that lead down into the larger streams, which are themselves are fairly small, and ultimately down into the ocean. And so one of the great things we did as children was we'd go out to the Verdugo foothills, which were a little, you know, walking distance from my home where I grew up. You know, if you just went through... Well, you could go through Brand Park, which is in Glendale, where I grew up, or you could also, in my case, you could really just sort of go up behind people's yards and climb over their back fence, and you would be in the sort of the, I should say, the undeveloped part of the Brand Park. It was sort of still like, what I as a child thought of as wilderness, which of course is incorrect, but it was, you know, as I said, it was not planted, it was not a park, it was really relatively unused, and therefore untouched, and therefore, you know, not wilderness, but wilder than someone's backyard or a park. And if you kept walking through, there's all kinds of, all the things you would see. And one of the things you would find is we knew where all these little seasonal streams were, and we would go up there. And the great thing was that a place that had been just a barren, dry, you know, little gulch, you know, a little mini canyon, would have a good size, like fast moving, you know, bunch of water going through it, with the little inlets and eddies over to the side, and there would be, all of a sudden, you would have toads. Oh, my God, you'd have toads, you'd have tadpoles, you'd have little fish, all these, you'd have insects, water insects, skipping insects, all these things that you would never know that they had, you would never know the place could possibly have supported them. And then they were, and you would have all the you know, the plants that had suddenly, you know, sprouted, to, you know, from the seeds that had been there dormant the whole time waiting for the rain to fall. And it was, you know, it was amazing. It was just an amazing thing to see. And like all little kids, you know, I always wanted to take something home with me. And like many little kids, not

Well, I was, if I saw a snake, I always wanted to take it home and keep it as a pet. If I saw a toad, I wanted to keep it home and, you know, take it home and keep it as a pet. And my parents allowed me to do this up to a point, but quite correctly, they discouraged me from ever making, you know, the rule was that I could not keep it for more than a month. I could keep it if it looked like it was doing poorly. I had to get rid of it immediately. I had to let it go. But so it was going to these seasonal streams and just the whole area, you know, just the whole area of the mountains after the rain, and, you know, doing my little girl collector greed of, you know, reptiles mostly, because that's mostly what they have. There aren't really a lot of amphibians in Southern California. There are some salamanders that you see occasionally, but I wouldn't have taken them because I don't think I would have known what to do with them. But toads, I was always trying to get a toad back home and to move a toad into the yard. I didn't put, when I kept the toads, I didn't keep them in a terrarium or anything. Usually I just would try to get it to move into the yard. And when I'm successful, it generally meant that I didn't see much of it after that. it would go under, you know, under one of the stairs and take up residence down there. But I knew it was there. And the smell of the air, it's hard to get across how filthy Los Angeles was. Apparently, they tell me that it is, the air quality has improved somewhat there, but I find it hard to believe because it was so bad at the time I grew up there. It was, again, you know, I think people in New York often think of the place as being, you know, oh my God, it's, you know, so beautiful, all the flowers and the sunshine, and it was, the smog was so acrid. I mean, you would just, it would burn your eyes, it would burn out your sinuses. You know, you didn't really want to spend that much time outside, especially the hotter it got, and especially if walking around on concrete. You know, if you're walking out in, you know, a more wooded area, because yes, there are trees, or, you know, down by the beach, it's not so bad, but everywhere else, it's really, you know, awful. And the rain clears the air, of course, you know. And the most amazing thing with growing up in near the, you know, the foothills of the San Gabriel Mountains was that the most distinct smell, it's one of my favorite scents in the world, and is the smell of black sage after the rain, which is just a very, very characteristic smell of that area. It's one of the most common plants that grows in the mountains there. Live oaks and black sage, sticky monkey flowers, just mountain laurel. Mountain laurel and black sage together after the rain. The smell of those two plants is one of, it's my most intense scent memory, almost, I think, of growing up in California. And one of the things that I do miss, one of the things I miss the most about living here, because, of course, we don't, you know, these aren't plants we have here. So even after a rain, during a rain like the one tonight that I am in, I, unlike some of you, I'm greatly enjoying. It's just not, you know, it's not something that's here. But also, one of the things I loved about moving to New York is how green it is, which, you know, again, I think a lot of you think, what? Dirty old New York? I mean, it is so green. I mean, it's so green and lush here compared to what I grew up with. It really seems, you know, I think it's a wonderful place. So I think I will, well, I'm gonna read some rain poems tonight. That's what I'm gonna do. And I think since now I've given this sort of like, I've shared my happy memory of rain and my own enthusiastic feelings about rain in everywhere I've lived. I've been enthusiastic about rain, but especially in Los Angeles, that I'm gonna read a poem, a famous one, by probably the most famous of Los Angeles poets, Charles Bukowski, who, and this is one of the best known of his poems. And of course, he had a very different feeling about rain growing up when and where he did. Well, I'll talk about it afterwards. Let me just share the poem with you because, as I said, his feelings about rain, very different. This poem is called, "We Ain't Got No Money, Honey, But We Got Rain."
call it the greenhouse effect or whatever, but it just doesn't rain like it used to. I particularly remember the rains of the Depression era. There wasn't any money, but there was plenty of rain. It wouldn't rain for just a night or a day. It would rain for 7 days and seven nights. And in Los Angeles, the storm drains weren't built to carry off that much water. And the rain came down thick and mean and steady. And you heard it banging against the roofs and into the ground, waterfalls of it came down from roofs. And there was hail and big rocks of ice, bombing, exploding, splashing into things. And the rain just wouldn't stop. And all the roofs leaked. Dishpans, cooking pots were placed all about. They dripped loudly and had to be emptied again and again. The rain came up over the street curbings, across the lawns, climbed up the steps and entered the houses. There were mops and bathroom towels. And the rain came often through the toilets, bubbling brown, crazy whirling, and all the old cars stood in the streets, cars that had problems starting on a sunny day. And the jobless men stood looking out the windows at the old machines dying like living things out there. The jobless men, failures in a failing time, were imprisoned in their houses with their wives and children and their pets. The pets refused to go out and left their waste in strange places. The jobless men went mad, confined with their once beautiful wives. There were terrible arguments as notices of foreclosure fell into the mailbox. Rain and hail. Cans of beans, bread without butter, fried eggs, boiled eggs, poached eggs, peanut butter sandwiches, and an invisible chicken in every pot. My father, never a good man, at best, beat my mother when it rained as I threw myself between them, the legs, the knees, the screams until they separated. "I'll kill you," I screamed at him. "You hit her again and I'll kill you. Get that son of a bitch and kid out of here." "No, Henry, you stay with your mother." All the households were under siege, but I believe with ours held more terror than average. And at night, as we attempted to sleep, the rain still came down, and it was in bed in the dark, watching the moon against the scarred window, so bravely holding out most of the rain. I thought of Noah and the ark, and I thought, it has come again. We all thought that. And then, at once, it would stop. And it always seems to stop around 5 or 6 a.m., peaceful then, but not an exact science, because things continued to drip, drip, drip. And there was no smog then, and by 8 a.m. there was a blazing yellow sunlight, Van Gogh yellow, crazy, blinding, and then the roof drains, relieved of the flush of water, began to expand in the warmth. Pang, pang, pang, and everybody got up and looked outside, and there were all the lawns still soaked, greener than green will ever be, and there were birds on the lawn chirping like mad. They hadn't eaten decently for 7 days and seven nights, and they were weary of berries, and they wailed as the worms rose to the top, half-drowned worms. The birds plucked them up and gobbled them down. There were blackbirds and sparrows. The blackbirds tried to drive the sparrows off, but the sparrows, maddened with hunger, smaller and quicker, got their due. The men stood on their porches smoking cigarettes, now knowing they'd have to go out there to look for that job that probably wasn't there, to start that car that probably wouldn't start, and the once beautiful wives stood in their bathrooms, combing their hair, applying makeup, trying to put their world back together again, trying to forget that awful sadness that gripped them, wondering what they could fix for breakfast. And on the radio, we were told that school was now open, and soon there I was on the way to school, massive puddles in the street, the sun like a new world, my parents back in that house. I arrived at my classroom on time. Mrs. Sorensen greeted us with, "We won't have our usual recess. The grounds are too wet." "Aw," most of the boys went. "But we are going to do something special at recess," she went on, "and it will be fun." Well, we all wondered what that would be. And the two-hour wait seemed a long time as Mrs. Sorensen went about teaching her lessons. I looked at the little girls. They looked so pretty and clean and alert. They sat still and straight, and their hair was beautiful in the California sunshine. And the recess bells rang, and we all waited for the fun. Then Mrs. Sorensen told us, "Now, what we are going to do is we are going to tell each other what we did during the rainstorm. We'll begin in the front row and go right around. Now, Michael, you're first." Well, we all began to tell our stories. Michael began, and it went on and on. And soon we realized that we were all lying. Not exactly lying, but mostly lying. And some of the boys began to snicker, and some of the girls began to give them dirty looks. And Mrs. Sorensen said, "All right, I demand a modicum of silence here. I am interested in what you did during the rainstorm, even if you aren't." So we had to tell our stories, and they were stories. One girl said that when the rainbow first came, she saw God's face at the end of it.
only she didn't say which end. One boy said he stuck his fishing pole out the window and caught a little fish and fed it to his cat. Almost everybody told a lie. The truth was just too awful and embarrassing to tell. Then the bell rang and recess was over. "Thank you," said Mrs. Sorensen. "That was very nice. And tomorrow the grounds will be dry, and we will put them to use again." Most of the boys cheered, and the little girl sat very straight and still, looking so pretty and clean and alert, their hair beautiful in a sunshine that the world might never see again. So, there's, another take on it. And obviously, and in fact, it's quite, you know, he says it quite explicit in the poem, if your house is kind of a scary place, any kind of natural phenomenon, whether it's, you know, the snow you don't get in Los Angeles, or the rain that you do, especially, you know, the thunderstorms and torrential rains that you do at certain points of the year, is going to be a scary thing because your house is a scary place to be. Since I didn't live in a, you know, a scary house, I had, at that point, a good relationship with my parents who had a good relationship with each other. You know, I was able to live in a way that allowed me to enjoy the rain. Also, our house was fairly solid. And when things went wrong in the house, my dad, who had, you know, grew up on a farm and like all farm kids was, you know, had been... On a farm, you're either competent or you're not. You know, you have to be able to be self-sufficient. My dad's watchword, self-sufficiency, always his great ideal in life. Because you had to be. You know, if you're going to have to drive hundreds of miles to find someone who's going to fix your roof, my God, you're going to figure out how to fix your roof on your own. So my dad was, if there had ever been any question of the roof leaking, my dad certainly would have taken care of it. Did he try to get my mother and me involved in such things, in his anti-sexist way? Yes, he did. And to an extent, we did. I'm sorry. I wish that I had, you know, learned more from my father about taking care of everyday things. He was desperate to have me be interested in car wrenches. I'll tell you that. That was something he really, really, he would have been thrilled if I had been as interested in fixing up cars as he was. And I, you know, I learned a lot from him, enough that I could sort of do basic stuff on a car, but not enough that I could sort of rebuild an engine and all the stuff that he could do, which is one of the many reasons that I gave up on wanting to own a car when I was older, because I knew it would be different if I, you know, to have an expensive machine that breaks down all the time that you can't fix yourself is an expense that I couldn't afford, frankly. Aside from whatever I felt about the car culture, which is, you know, I feel the same way as many people around here do, I think. I'm not excited about it. And I deliberately moved to a city where it would not be necessary for me to drive a car. And having said that, I'm not really moving so far away from the topic of rain because, of course, if you don't know how to fix things in your house, you don't know how to fix your car, and you're dependent on the weather... Weather, again, is more of a disaster for you because it's just going to make things harder in the same way that, as we all know, everyone living here knows. I mean, it's true in California, too. But, you know, walking out in a, you know, a long rain, and even worse, to me, the worst of all is walking in a wet New York winter, you know, a really slushy, really slushy day where the slush is falling out of the sky and the slush is deep on the ground. And you have leaky shoes, and a hat that doesn't really keep the snow off your face, and you don't really have clothes that are warm enough. And I have been there at points in my life in New York where I really didn't have any money, and it is the worst, I will say, of all the things I went through here. It is one of the most miserable. I never went through that and hunger, although I did go through that and being sort of basically homeless. I mean, not homeless living on the street, but homeless in the sense that I was, you know, sleeping on, you know, surfing from couch to couch, as they say. But the walking around and having clothes that are not adequate to the weather is one of the worst. It's one of the worst feelings you can have. You just feel this kind of misery.
And it's easy, especially if you have other kinds of problems, like you're looking for a job, you're looking for an apartment, if you're looking for food. It's just, you get the kind of despair that that can throw you into is pretty intense. But that is really more, as I said, more about snow than rain, winter than rain, and not about, you know, a spring rain, which on the whole, although this is, you know, on the cold side, it's still, you know, it's not as cold and miserable a rain, you know, as one might go through. And to me, as I said, it's this is a pleasure. Rain is a pleasure to me. So how about another opinion about rain falling in the city from another poet who wrote about life in the city? A New York poet, in fact. And here is April Rain Song by Langston Hughes. Let the rain kiss you. Let the rain beat upon your head with silver liquid drops. Let the rain sing you a lullaby. The rain makes still pools on the sidewalk. The rain makes running pools in the gutter. The rain plays a little sleep song on our roof at night. And I love the rain. And we're getting to a point where I should remember to tell all of you, for those of you who just tuned in, you are listening to WBAI FM here in New York City, 99.5, part of the Pacifica Radio Network. My name is Anne-Marie Hendrickson, and the name of the show is A Mansion for the Rat. And WBAI, like the whole Pacifica Network, is in fund drive at this time. 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I can tell you that. When things mean what they are you really willing to risk that? Are you willing to look at how many things are shutting down all over New York City, for sure? How many bookstores have shut down, you know, just for one? How many, you know, things have gone out of business that you would have preferred to stay in business? Well, you can help us stay in business by going to WBAI.org and donating directly through the webpage. Or you can, you know, also donate directly by texting through your phone. And as I said, we really do need the money. I thank everybody who has already pledged for this show, and because some people have, thank you. And thank all the people that have pledged for the station generally. Go to WBAI.org, where you can donate directly through the webpage, or, as I said, you can text through your phone. $25 a year makes you a full-on member, where you can vote in elections to have some say into how things are run. 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And the best thing for us at the station, and probably the easiest thing for you, is to become a buddy. Please become a buddy of A Mansion for the Rat, my show. Or if you don't feel that strongly about it, well, by all means, become a buddy of somebody else's show. But please do become a buddy, because the station in general needs the money. And when you do that, it is makes things easier for us, because we get the money right away. It is deducted every month from your bank account or your debit or credit card. Give as generously as you possibly can. And then, you know, once you've, you know, committed to that, you won't even... You don't have to remember. It's not like you have to remember to keep, you know, filling out, going in a line and clicking a box, or much less like writing out a check and putting it in the mail. You don't have to do that. And we don't have to worry about money coming in, because we know the money's coming in. And that helps shorten the fund drives. So that's something we all want. We all want the station to keep going. We want it to keep going more easily. And we would prefer to provide more programming with less pitching, just like you would. So be a pal, be a buddy, be a member. Go to WBAI.org and see all the ways that you can help contribute to this station. And having said that,
back to A Mansion for the Rat and back to our rain show. And I'm going to be reading some more poems about rain. People love rain. People don't love rain so much, perhaps. I'm going to start out by reading a poem by Emily Dickinson, a poet that, as you might have grasped from the name of this show, which is taken from one of her poems, is a favorite of mine. And she likes rain, of course, predictably. I mean, anyone who could love a rat is someone who could love rain, don't you think? Of course you do it. Okay, and the first one I'm going to do is this one, which is, shares my, it's about rain coming after a long dry spell, which is, as I said, exactly what I always loved about rain growing up in a dry, dry part of the country. A drop fell on the apple tree, another on the roof. A half a dozen kissed the eaves and made the gables laugh. A few went out to help the brook. That went to help the sea. Myself conjectured, were they pearls? What necklaces could be? The dust replaced and sunshine threw his hat away. The bushes spangles hung. The breezes brought dejected lutes and bathed them in the glee. The Orient put out a single flag and signed the fete away. And another by her. These don't have titles, by the way, as you may or may not know. I mean, sometimes they're assigned titles. You know, Thomas Wentworth Higginson, who was actually a very cool guy, who, you know, edited her poetry, the first edition of her poetry, sometimes assigned titles to them to make them seem more normal to people, because her poetry certainly didn't seem almost like, it almost didn't seem like poetry, I think, to people who first read it, other than people like Thomas Wentworth Higginson, who were cool enough to understand what it was. But generally, I mean, she herself did not assign titles. So, oh, probably something I didn't even need to say. But, okay, on to the poem. Like rain it sounded till it curved, and then I knew 'twas wind. It walked as wet as any wave, but swept as dry as sand. When it had pushed itself away to some remotest plain, a coming as of hosts was heard. It filled the walls. It pleased the pools. It warbled in the road. It pulled the spigot from the hills and let the floods abroad. It loosened acres, lifted seas. The sites of centers stirred. Then, like Elijah, rode away upon a wheel of cloud. Okay. And now we'll have one that's a little more about, well, you know, the difficulties of bad weather on some people as opposed to others. It's Horses and Men in Rain by Carl Sandburg. Let us sit by a hissing steam radiator winter's day, gray wind pattering frozen raindrops on the window, and let us talk about milk wagon drivers and grocery delivery boys. Let us keep our feet in wool slippers and mix hot punches and talk about mail carriers and messenger boys slipping along the icy sidewalks. Let us write of old and golden days and hunters of the Holy Grail and men called knights riding horses in the rain, in the cold, frozen rain, for ladies they loved. A roustabout hunched on a coal wagon goes by, icicles drip on his hat rim, sheets of ice wrapping the hunks of coal, the caravanserai a gray blur and slant of rain. Let us nudge the steam radiator with our wool slippers and write poems of Lancelot the hero and Roland the hero and all the olden, golden men who rode horses in the rain. And actually, of course, that one is... Oh, God, did I even mention that that was by Robert Frost? God, sorry. that's particularly apropos to now because... we're all supposed to be so excited about getting everything delivered. And, you know, yet, you know, delivering stuff is, it's not that, you know, it's kind of, it's a lot of work. It's a lot of hard work, even in decent weather. And in not so decent weather, it becomes, of course, much more awful. And of course, it's equally true of, you know, street vendors. And in our, you know, present day
you know, New York economy, where it's harder and harder to run brick and mortar stores and where everything is either, you know, delivered or sold on the street in a cart. Increasingly, it sort of seems one or the other. Well, I mean, I think we all know how hard and miserable that is for, as he says, men and for horses, but also obviously for women. And I might add for, you know, people on bicycles and e-bikes and mopeds. I'll say one of the shows that I've been meaning to do for a while, and I have one of these back burner ideas that I've never done, and I promise I'm going to do it sometime between

now in the summer. I'm gonna do a show on Black Beauty. I mean, the novel Black Beauty by Anna Sewell. We'll all just talk about, you know, carriage horses and what they do and do not do. And sort of the relationship between, you know, people and working horses. It's really a great book if you've never read it. I'm going to read from it. I promise you. I'm going to get to Black Beauty just because I think it's something, I think it really is a classic that everyone should know. I really do. Okay. And I'm going to move in another direction, and I'm going to read two poems by Elizabeth Coatsworth, which are both about rain, and both about, well, but more about rain in the country. And again, you'll see that she has a different take on it because of that. Elizabeth Coatsworth, by the way, wrote, she was very prolific. She wrote quite a lot in a number of genres. She wrote for adults and children, but at this point, I think she's probably best known for her children's work, which probably most of you have read at some point or another, that these are two of her poems. Summer Rain. What could be lovelier than to hear the summer rain cutting across the heat as scythes cutting across grain, falling upon the steaming roof with sweet uproar, tapping and rapping wildly at the door? No, do not lift the latch, but through the pane we'll stand and watch the circus pageant of the rain, and see the lightning like a tiger striped in dread, and hear the thunder cross the shaken sky with elephant tread. And the second poem is, I'd like to see a thunderstorm. I like to see a thunderstorm, a dunderstorm, a blunderstorm. I like to see it, black and slow, come tumbling down the hills. A plunderstorm, a wonderstorm, roar loudly out at Little House and shake the windowsills. Okay, and in keeping with that, here's another one that is, well, equally, well, I can't call it, I mean, I won't call it bucolic exactly, but well, I guess I almost could. Certainly about an enjoyment of rain and ourselves in the rain as part of the natural world that, you know, involves us all. And this is by Conrad Aiken. Beloved, let us once more praise the rain. Let us discover some new alphabet. For this, the often praised, and be ourselves, the rain, the chickweed, and the burdock leaf, the green-white privet flower, the spotted stone, and all that welcomes the rain, the sparrow, too, who watches with a hard eye from seclusion beneath the elm tree bough till rain is done. There is an oriole who, upside down, hangs at his nest and flings an orange wing. Under a tree is dead and still as lead. There is a single leaf in all this heaven of leaves, which rain has loosened from its twig. The stem breaks, and it falls, but it is caught upon a sister leaf, and thus she hangs. There is an acorn cup beside a mushroom, which catches three drops from the stooping cloud. The timid bee goes back to the hive. The fly, under the broad leaf of the hollyhock, prepends stupid with cold. The rain-dark snail surveys the wet world from a watery stone, and still the syllables of water whisper. The wheel of cloud whirls slowly while we wait in the dark room, and in your heart I find one silver raindrop on a hawthorn leaf, Orion in a cobweb and the world. Okay, and this next one I'm going to read is also about experiencing rain from within a house. And it's by Elizabeth Bishop, and it's called Song for the Rainy Season. Hidden, oh, hidden in the high fog in the house we live in, beneath a magnetic rock, rain, rainbow-ridden, where blood-black bromelias, lichens, owls, and the lint of the waterfalls cling, familiar, unbidden. In a dim age of water, the brook sings loud from a rib cage of giant fern. Vapor climbs up the thick growth effortlessly, turns back, holding them both, house and rock, in a private cloud. At night, on the roof, blind drops crawl, and the ordinary brown owl gives us proof he can count. Five times, always five, he stamps and takes off after the fat frogs that, shrilling for love, clamor and mount.
house, open house to the white dew and the milk-white sunrise, kind to the eyes, to membership of silver fish, mouse, bookworms, big moths, with a wall for the mildew's ignorant map. Darkened and tarnished by the warm touch of the warm breath, immaculate, cherished, rejoice, for later error will differ. Oh, difference that kills or intimidates much of our small, shadowy life. Without water, the great rock will stare unmagnetized, bare, no longer wearing rainbows or rain, the forgiving air and the high fog gone, the owls will move on, and the several waterfalls shrivel in the steady sun. Oh, and here's another one that I really like. This is kind of, you know, about not just the experience of rain, but, you know, how representations of rain make us feel about rain. It's by Don Patterson, and this is called Rain. I love all films that start with rain. Rain braiding a window pane or darkening a hung-out dress or streaming down her uptown her face. Let me start over. That was stupid. I love all films that start with rain. Rain braiding a window pane or darkening a hung-out dress or streaming down her upturned face. One long thundering downpour right through the empty script and score before the act, before the blame, before the lens pulls through the frame. To where the woman sits alone beside a silent telephone, or the dress lies ruined on the grass, or the girl walks off the overpass, and all things flow out from that source along their fatal watercourse. However bad or overlong, such a film can do no wrong. So when his native twang shows through, or when the boom dips into view, or when her speech starts to betray its adaptation from the play, I think to when we open cold on a rain-dark gutter running gold with the neon of a drugstore sign, and I'd read into its blazing line, forget the ink, the milk, the blood, all was washed clean with the flood. We rose up from the falling waters, the fallen rains, old sons and daughters, and none of this matters. Okay, and I think I'm going to end with a lovely poem by Joy Harjo, the Native American poet and novelist. Praise the rain, the seagull dive, the curl of plant, the raven talk. Praise the hurt, the house slack, the stand of trees, the dignity. Praise the dark, the moon cradle, the sky fall, the bear sleep. Praise the mist, the warrior name, the earth eclipse, the fired leap. Praise the backwards, upward sky, the baby cry, the spirit food. Praise canoe, the fish rush, the hole for frog, the upside down. Praise the day, the cloud cup, the mind flat. Forget it all. Praise crazy, praise sad. Praise the path on which we're led. Praise the roads on earth and water. Praise the eater and the eaten. Praise beginnings, praise the end. Praise the song and praise the singer. Praise the rain, it brings more rain. Praise the rain, it brings more rain. And I close by saying the same. Praise the rain, it brings more rain. Praise the rain, it brings more rain.

I am closing a little early because I would rather close early than sort of like vamp on with nothing to say. I will remind you again that we are in fund drive mode, and please, please, please do donate to the station that keeps things like this on the air and all the other shows on the air that are unique of anything you could find, I would think, in New York for certain. 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You should. Go to WBAI.org. And this show has been, and a mansion for the rat. My name is Anne-Marie Hendrickson. You are listening to WBAI-FM in New York City, part of the Pacific Radio Network. We'll be back next week. And the next show, which I co-host with Mekshmi, will be The Dustbin of History. 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

0: Charme, Peace and Freedom. I'm Lorraine Mamani Lane, known to most as Queen Mother Imaku. 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
8: We're standing down on covering our jobs. We have people trying to get in here and do our work, and we're not having that.
7: Hundreds of longshore workers walk off the job at West Coast terminals to join the picket line at the CNH sugar refinery in Crockett, California.
9: We're going to have to put some guardrails, some safeguards in this. Otherwise, we're going to artificially intelligence ourselves right out of a job and out of a society.
7: Corporations are using new technology to eliminate jobs and increase profits. Will the resulting unemployment and inequality spark a mass rebellion by working people?
10: We're going to remain united, of course. We're going to stand in solidarity. We're going to remain disciplined through this whole ordeal. And we're going to remain focused and remain on the strike line until we can get a fair contract out of MP Transportation.
7: Jackson, Mississippi's Transit Union President calls for a fair contract for striking drivers and transit workers.
11: The imperialists would like nothing more for the Uber revolution to fall. In order to get the non-capitalist thorn out of their side and to better strangle the Caribbean and Latin America, we say no.
7: Comrade Cairo of the Spartacist League speaks at a demonstration in defense of Cuba in front of the statue of Cuban poet and freedom fighter José Martí in New York City's Central Park South. From Pacifica Radio, this is Capitalism, Race, and Democracy, a collective effort by producers from Pacifica stations and affiliates across the U.S. I'm your host, Paulina Vasiliev.

0: A growing labor dispute could disrupt shipping on the West Coast. On July 21st, Bay Area longshore workers with the ILWU walked off the job to honor picket lines at the CNH sugar refinery in Crockett, California. The refinery is owned by the FanJul family, one of the country's largest sugar producers. The company is fighting a strike by members of ILWU Local 6. It has also brought in replacement workers to unload the sugar ship Tia Herald, which arrived from the Philippines. Filipino community activists have joined the strike in solidarity. They say workers on Philippine island of Negros, where much of the sugar is grown, face brutal labor conditions, violence, and the killing of labor organizers. The workers spoke to Pacifica's Steve Zeltzer.
1: Shut it down! Shut it down! Shut it down! Shut it down!
2: Today, the mechanics over here, this old sappy superintendent over here tried to get our mechanics to get in a bus and cross this picket line. But you know what that means? That's how weak they think we are. They think we divided. They think we sore. They think we flat-footed. They think we don't stand a chance. But what we gonna do?
3: Kick their ass!
2: What we gonna do? Hey, do y'all know the chant?
4: Let's go through the game.
2: When I say you ready to fight, you say damn right. Ready to fight?
4: Damn right!
2: Ready to fight?
4: Damn right!
5: I'm Noelle DeMartini. I'm a member of ILWU Local 10. All the longshoremen, we closed down the ports out in the Bay Area, and we all showed up in solidarity to support our brothers and sisters of ILWU Local 6, our warehouse union workers here at CNH Sugar Crockett. CNH Sugar has, from my understanding, they're busing in scab labor, if you will, to work our jobs. So we work here, so does ILWU Local 6. They also work here.
6: It seems like they're spending millions of dollars to bust the union.
5: Yes, they are. So why not just be fair to your workers who have worked for you for 20 to 30 years?
6: The takeaways that they're talking about, a retirement
5: yes.
6: health care,
5: yes.
6: I mean, it sounds like they want to bust the union. They want to strike. They force a strike.
5: Yes, and they just released something stating otherwise. You know, they think they're trying to make it seem like they're being fair to their workers, but they're not. Anytime you're taking away benefits that were already there and lessening something, you're not being fair to your employees.
6: And it seems like there are other workers on strike. Marathon Oil Company, United Steelworkers, seems to be a union busting drive now against workers in this country. Are you concerned about what's happening?
5: Absolutely, yeah. I think more people need to understand what unions are, what unions do, and what a solid workforce it brings and helps the economy.
7: Slip their way in. We're not having it. This is our work. We got to protect it.
8: The same way, I feel like the scabs are trying to get through the picket line and go to work and continue to do our job.
7: We're standing down on covering our jobs. We have people trying to get in here and do our work, and we're not having that. You know, we have to protect our jobs. A lot of people have been doing this for quite some time, and to allow someone to fly in from someplace else when we have union concerns, it's a problem for us. So we have to protect our jobs.
6: You think that they want to bust the union?
7: I wouldn't say that. I don't know what the motive is. I don't know. I think that they just want to eliminate benefits. And I'm sure you have benefits on your job and you retire. You don't want to imagine them getting taken away.
9: Hi, my name is Paolo. I'm the Bayan Northern California Regional Coordinator.
6: And what does CNH have to do with what's going on in the Philippines?
9: Yeah, so CNH is a subsidiary to ASR, which is American Sugar Refinery. They're a massive multi-billion dollar monopoly capitalist firm that owns several different companies like CNH, Domino Sugar, and a whole bunch more. And so basically, it's these monopoly capitalist firms that go abroad. They go to places like the Philippines where they can collude and with the big compradors and the big landlords in the Philippines. That's such a huge issue in the Philippines, is this issue of landlessness. You know, as Americans, we may look in the history books and read about feudalism and peasants and landlords, but that's a reality that exists today in the Philippines, where in islands like Negros, there are very few big landlords that own almost the entire island, and there are millions of peasant farmers that toil at the land that they do not own. They are making like $3 to $5 a day, growing only sugarcane. And so that's where the the sugar from the Thai Herald is from. It's from this island in the Philippines called Negros Occidental. It's a place with, it's known as the Sugar Bowl of the Philippines, but it is known as the massacre capital of the Philippines.
6: They killed 19 people, apparently?
9: That's right. Just this past April, they killed the armed forces of the Philippines under the direction of Bongbong Marcos Jr., killed, massacred 19 people, organizers, peasants' right activists, journalists, and one of them was actually a Filipino-American from the Bay Area. His name is Lyle Prijoles, and he was there learning from the peasant masses, learning what their conditions are and organizing, you know, learning how they organize, and he was there when the armed forces of the Philippines, specifically the 79th Infantry Battalion, came in and massacred those 19 people.
6: And the ILWU is supporting you, the Defense Committee. Why don't you talk about the connection between the Negro Support Committee and the ILWU?
9: Yeah, that's right. So just last week, the ILWU Local 10 passed a resolution in support of the Defend Negros campaign. The resolution basically condemns the Marcos administration for the massacre of the Negros 19. And ILWU and the National Democratic or the Filipino American community organizing for the rights of Filipinos actually has a really long connection, because it was during Ferdinand Marcos Sr., during martial law, that he actually sent two assassins to kill two ILWU members in Seattle, Washington, for trying to expose the human rights violations for the attacks against labor unions in the Philippines. And so that was from the 80s, and so now we see the continuation of our solidarity, and it's a really beautiful thing.
10: My name's Bob Pohl. One of the workers tried coming out the entrance, and one of our people was in the crosswalk on the sidewalk there, and he came clear up and bumped the guy with the car. Once he did that, five to ten more people came up to him trying to get him to stop, and they asked him to stop, and the driver refused. He plowed through the crowd and took off.
11: Frank Boyd. It's protests against CNH, Sugar. They're, we shut down the waterfront, and hopefully we get more support down here. But I think it's a shame what they're doing, and I think the company's spending a lot of money, just
12: millions.
11: Yeah, millions of dollars. I hope they keep spending their money. So, hopefully this will help that what we're doing today, what we shut down the waterfront, it might get some effect.
13: Trent Willis, ILWU Local 10.
6: Think with the Filipino workers, the sugar workers in the Filipino. Your local has supported the Negros Coalition, the slave labor there for the cane workers. I mean, it seems like this is an international company. They want slave labor everywhere.
13: Yes, they want slave labor everywhere. This is the point I've been making ever since we started this interview. We've been supporting the Filipino workers for many, many years. You can go back throughout our history, go all the way back to the 1930s, and you will see where we've supported the movements in the Philippines pertaining to workers. So this is no surprise, okay? Even if this wasn't something that directly involved us, we would still support the Filipino workers. What's happening is a bad thing, but on the other side, these idiots might actually be uniting minorities.
6: Waking people up.
13: Yeah, because, you know, speaking from a black man's point of view, I've always felt, and there's a lot of black people that feel the same way I do, that, you know, minorities that come to this country were being taught to, that was one of the prerequisites, to be taught to hate black people. That's the first thing, right? And it causes a negative effect on jobs, even in social situations, you know, where you get these preconceived stereotypes of black people because you've been watching TV, you've been watching all of these negative images they put out about black people, and it divides the workforce. There's a purpose for that. People have to start getting smarter, which it seems like they are getting smarter. It has a lot to do with the attitude of black people now. You know, we're starting to say, like,

0: It's a planetary takeover. Okay, it's an effort to keep controlling the world. So you had three major powers pretty much controlling the world. Maybe four. Okay, you got France, you got England, you got Russia, you got the United States, right? They want to control the whole world. So you see what's happening all over the world. In Africa, you got places like, Burkina Faso? They are putting France out. Okay? The African countries are kicking the European countries out now. They're telling the European countries, you're not going to get these resources that originate in our land, okay, for nothing.
1: Africa's a rich country, yet the people are in poverty.
0: Africa is the richest country. What Africa is doing right now is so dangerous for the Western world that they're in a panic. Because if Africa says no more, the whole world has to change. The whole world relies on African resources. Okay? The majority of our resources that we need to survive and live and the technologies and all that is coming from Africa. Okay? So you got these Western countries that's over there that's taking control, trying to take control, starting civil wars, killing elected leaders, causing political takeovers and all kind of stuff in efforts to keep people distracted, to keep stealing the resources. Okay, in the Middle East, you got the oil. Okay, is it a coincidence that this big war is going on right where all of the oil resources are? Okay, that's not a coincidence. That's one side trying to take the resources from another side, which is saying, well, this oil and stuff is in our land. Okay, you're not going to just come over here and take it.
1: I think Cheney said the Iraqi oil belonged to the United States.
0: Yeah, I mean, just crazy stuff like the, you know, you got Palestine, right? And you got Israel that's clearly occupying Palestine and forcibly taking land and killing people and all of that.
1: And U.S. money. U.S. government.
0: And they're calling the Palestinian people terrorists and saying, well, the reason we're doing this because they're attacking us. Yeah, but the reason they're attacking you is because you're stealing their... Let's just tell it like it is. You're occupying their land, and now you're trying to do it to Lebanon, and they're calling the Lebanese people terrorists. And you're invading their country. It's unbelievable. Okay, but all of that is all of that rhetoric and all of that nonsense that doesn't make any sense. The reason it's there is because there's an effort to control the world and the world's resources. That's why you have such a tremendous effort to control Africa. Okay, and you have a lot of abuse going on in Africa to the African people because of that effort to control the African resources.
2: That was Pacifica's Steve Zeltzer reporting on the walkout of longshore workers at the CNH sugar refinery in Crockett, California. They faced hit-and-run drivers, the police, and the company, which is spending millions to break the union.

That was Billy Bragg singing Which Side Are You On? This is Pacifica's Capitalism, Race, and Democracy. I'm Polina Vasiliev. Robotics, automation, and

0: artificial intelligence are rapidly transforming the workplace. Many workers fear these technologies will eliminate millions of jobs. Greg Mitre, president of the Southern California ILWU Pensioners, joined the CNH sugar picket line in Crockett to support the strike. He talked to Pacifica's Steve Zeltzer about the impact of automation in both the United States and China. Mitre argues that corporations are using new technology to eliminate jobs and increase profits. He believes the resulting unemployment and inequality could spark a mass rebellion by working people.
1: You know, the issue of AI and automation is facing all workers, but particularly logistic workers, transportation workers. So what's going on with AI in the industry, in the longshore industry?
2: Well, you have AI and you have automation, two separate things. Automation is something that gets rid of the actual worker. And when we say automation, you can say automated docks, you can say automated ships, you can say automated cranes. There's fully automated and there's partially automated. Thankfully, in Southern California, we don't have any fully automated terminals yet. We still have people that are driving the cranes, what we call the hammerhead cranes, which are shipped to shore. And we have a lot of people doing work that's in the yard. However, the new companies are now going to a system where once the container is taken off the ship, there's no human intervention when it goes from the ship to the dock, and when it goes from the dock to the rail, or when it goes from the dock to the truck where it is delivered, there's no human intervention.
1: So what would that mean, and what has that meant to longshore workers in Europe and China and in the United States?
2: Well, in China, they're affected probably more than anywhere in the world as they're automating more and more terminals in China. China has such huge throughput. For instance, in California, Oregon, and Washington, we do about 30 million containers a year. In China, they do 30 million containers in one terminal. One terminal in a year. Yeah. They do upwards of 90 to 100 million containers a year in China, and 90% of it is done by all automated work, meaning there's no human intervention. Once the container enters the facility, it's fully automated when it gets onto the ship, and vice versa. Whereas in Southern California, we only have three automated terminals. Two of them work on a semi-automated basis, and one of them, LBCT, is fully automated and is the model with automated stacking cranes.
1: And what is it meant for jobs? I mean, you talk about fully automated. Does that mean there are any longshoremen left in China?
2: There are, absolutely. There are some jobs that are very, very hard to automate and you won't ever get rid of. For instance, lashing the containers on the ship, there's no way to automate that. There's no machine that can go up there and do that. And that's hard labor and it's dangerous, but that's something that will probably always be there.
1: So what is the effect of the semi-automated ports in Los Angeles?
2: We've lost jobs considerably. We've lost probably 400 or 500 jobs at the Maersk terminal alone, which is a big terminal, 4 to 5 ships a day, 22 hammerhead cranes. And once the container is taken off of the ship and the stacking cones are taken off of the container and it's put down on the ground, an automated strad takes it into the yard, and it's either delivered to a truck, automated, or it's put on the rail in an automated system.
1: And the companies are saying that they have to do this to be competitive with China. I mean, these shipping companies would like to get rid of longshoremen. Is that their argument? What are they saying about why they need to implement this?
2: That's a lie. That they're doing it for one reason, and they're doing it because they want to get rid of labor. And they want to get rid of... It's not the cost. They don't want to deal with labor. They don't want to negotiate with labor. And you got to remember, an automated stacking crane and an automated AGV doesn't take a break. It doesn't take a pit. Doesn't take a sick day. It doesn't ask for a vacation day. It has a problem. You take it out of service and you put another one in service.
1: And there was recently an international conference in Portugal around AI. Were you at that? And what are they saying at these conferences?
2: Yes, I was there. I was invited to go there, and it was very interesting. There's a worldwide push now, and it's not so much against automation as it's against AI. And when you talk about artificial intelligence and you talk about at what level are we going to allow artificial intelligence to take over all of the things that we do in our everyday life? And if we allow it to proliferate as it is, at some point, you're going to look around and you're going to say, who's going to pay for all of the things that we need? Who's going to pay for the infrastructure? Who's going to be left standing? At what point do you say enough is enough? And that's, we're at a tipping point. We're coming close to a tipping point right now.
1: Well, there was a strike of after SAG and the Writers Guild. The workers said it was an existential issue to them. I mean, you're saying that not just them, but workers all over.
2: It's not just them. I mean, like they said, you know, writing of television and commercials, music, all of that can be created by AI now. They don't need the writers, they don't need directors, they don't need producers, they don't need content. And at what point, you know, at some point, there's not going to be anybody to sustain our society, our economic engine will falter, because AI and automation, when you pair them together, there's nobody left in society to consume. There won't be anybody to consume.
1: And it seems like it's a system issue. It's not one company. It's not one industry. It's an entire society. Yet, what has labor done to really mobilize? It seems like all workers are being affected by this, but there's no bringing together of all workers around this issue of what's going to be the future.
2: You've got big, giant corporations. You've got guys like Jeff Bezos, and you've got guys that own Amazon. You've got guys that own these huge multinational corporations. And they're in it for one reason, and one reason only. They're going to make a lot of money out of it, and it's going to make their life easier. They don't have to negotiate with labor. They don't have to negotiate contracts anymore. It's just an easier way for them to live. I don't know what the save all and the answer is, but at some point our country is going to rise up and say enough is enough. We're not going to be able to sustain ourselves at the rate we're going, and not just our country, other countries are going to get together, and we're going to say we're going to have to put a limit, we're going to have to put some guardrails, some safeguards in this, otherwise we're going to artificially intelligence ourselves right out of a job and out of a society.
1: Shouldn't automation and technology benefit workers? It seems like it's benefiting the billionaires, trillionaires. The whole purpose of developing it is to make them even more richer.
2: Well, that's the thing that we always argue, is that we're not against automation. We're against unmanned automation. We're against automating to the point where you take the worker. You got to remember, every piece of equipment that you bring in here, that they're paying a lot of money, it's a big capital investment to automate a terminal. Well, those AGVs and all of that adequate equipment, they don't pay taxes. They don't go down to the local pizza place. They don't support any of the local businesses. They don't vote. They don't do any of those things that helps sustain a sustainable community, society, a small town. They don't do any of that. They don't go to the schools. They don't go to PTAs. I mean, it's a downward spiral till you get to the point where who's going to pay the freight?
1: Sounds like a radical situation.
2: Yeah, it is. Absolutely it is. Yeah. And it hasn't come to a head yet in our country, but I see it coming to a head in the next year or so, where people are going to rise up.
0: That was Greg Mitre, president of the ILWU Southern California Pensioners, talking about the elimination of millions of jobs on the docks and throughout the country. He spoke to Pacifica's Steve Zeltzer.

0: That was Natalie Merchant singing Which Side Are You On? You're listening to Pacifica's Capitalism, Race, and Democracy. I'm your host, Paulina Vasiliev. As we go to air, some 60 drivers, operators, and maintenance workers of Amalgamated Transport Union, ATU Local 1208 in Jackson, Mississippi, entered their third week of a strike against Jackson Transit, J-Train, and its management contractor, MV Transportation, demanding better wages and working conditions. Although some buses driven by scabs continue to run, the local's president, Charles Torrance Jr., says spirits remain high among the ranks. He spoke to Pacifica's Thomas O'Rourke on day 8 of the strike, last Tuesday, July 21st.
1: Charles Torrance Jr. is president and business agent for Amalgamated Transport Union, ATU, Local 1208 in Jackson, Mississippi. President Torrance, thank you very much for speaking with me today.
2: Absolutely, it's a pleasure.
1: Please give our listeners at Pacifica Radio a sense of the importance of the bus drivers of ATU Local 1208 to the Jackson, Mississippi residents and community.
2: Okay. Well, J-Train is essential public service in Jackson, Mississippi, and we provide thousands of residents a way to get to work, school, medical appointments, grocery stores, essentials, necessities. Where they may have to go. Drivers at J-Train are not just simply operators. We take pride in our jobs. We're professional, and we serve the public day in and day out, and that's our service to Jackson.
1: Okay, J-Train is what, Jackson Transportation?
2: Yeah, J-Train is actually the generic word for the transit system, so that's the name of it. Well, we have buses, which are the fixed routes, and also we have the paratransit units. Those are smaller buses, less than 26,000 pounds.
1: Okay. I know here in Washington, there's a Metro Access, which is a bus line that, you know, comes for people that have difficulty getting to the metro, but you have to call them and wait for them to show up. Yeah. So they do that. Okay.
2: Yes, that's what we're about to. They have to apply for that bus service on paratransit and to be qualified to be able to ride the paratransit units.
1: How many people do you transport in a given day or a given week?
2: We transport thousands of people in the course of a day. And we're not a big city, but we transport about, you know, thousands of people a day. And like I say, it's essential public service that people rely on, not just to get to the grocery store, but businesses, work, and schools, anybody and everybody rides J-Train.
1: Okay. And is Jackson, Mississippi contained in, is it one county and therefore one sort of jurisdiction, or is it spread across several counties? And does your transport system include all that?
2: With our fixed routes, they're limited to Jackson. They don't go outside of the city limits. And, so paratransit may go somewhat a little bit outside of the limits, but we really don't go outside of the city limits of Jackson. We provide service to the capital city, which is Jackson.
1: Jackson is a city of over 500,000, huh? I'd call it a small, large city. I mean, less than a million, but it's definitely a city. Okay. Tell us, President Torrance, tell us something about your employer, the Dallas-based transport company, MV Transportation. I looked up their website and was looking at some of their stuff. How long have they been the contractor for bus services there in Jackson, and how does their public face differ from the reality of them as your employer?
2: Right. Well, MV Transportation gained a contract to be the contractor in January 1, 2024. They publicly emphasize safety, customer service, and community partnership. They're a large entity which they have operated in third party as contractors across the country. But contrast that would be experienced during bargaining with where they have not measured up to what they have said they are, which is majoring on safety and customer service and professionalism, we have had differences in those areas and concerns since MV Transportation has taken over. And with that being said, that's why we had a place where we are now, even though they have been a contractor since 24.
1: So you would say they're not living up to their promises?
2: Right. Yep. They operate the transit nationwide everywhere. However, what they promote is not what they're implementing at the Jackson location, J-Train. And that's where we have come into odds. You know, even since they have entered Jackson, Mississippi, there have been various instances where those things seem not to add up to what they publicly announce, describing themselves as they promote themselves.
1: And their contract is with whom? The city of Jackson or part of the state Department of Transportation? Who is it with?
2: Their contract is with the city of Jackson. The city of Jackson put in an RFP, and they allow bids to be put in by these contracting companies. And they MV Transportation was awarded the contract in January 1, 2024.
1: And does that include them bringing in the buses, the vehicles, or were those already in place?
2: Well, the city of Jackson owns all the vehicles, so they was already there with MV came, you know, and took over the contract. So the city owns all the buses and vehicles.
1: And their maintenance is not within the purview of the contract. What exactly then does or do they actually maintain the vehicles?
2: Well, the particulars of what they may provide in the contract are different things. But we have already within the bargaining unit maintenance employees that take care of the buses. And they're trained, and they get certified to take care of the buses and also the paratransit unit. So we have a maintenance facility already there.
1: It's becoming clear to me that MV Transport has a contract to sort of manage the system that was already maybe even already in place. I mean, they own, since Jackson owns the vehicles, all they did was bring in what? Their ability to schedule and you know, I mean, obviously people were being transported around Jackson long before MV Transportation arrived, correct?
2: That's correct. Yeah, we have pretty much everything in place. Their job or responsibility is just to manage the day-to-day operations.
1: Well, would you, President Torres, describe the ongoing strike now in is it day 8? Against MV Transport by your local ATU 1208. What are the contractual issues involved? And tell us of any significant events leading up to the call for a strike and in the history of the local there in Jackson.
2: Okay. Well, of course, we're in a contract negotiation with MV. It started months ago before that contract actually ended. Our contract ended December 31st of 25.
1: Okay.
2: But we started negotiating a little bit before that, and we're trying to get a contract with competitive wages, of course, and we're trying to get job security, also better working conditions, and also some respect and dignity out of this contract. We have come against this company where they have proposed to take some of the securities away from us, like seniority. Based on our selections of our bids, we do quarterly. MV wants to just tear that out of the contract and start their own bid process where they can tell us, hey, we want you to be assigned to this particular assignment and want you to call in by 5:38, between 5:30 and 8 o'clock before your assignment actually begins daily. And that's against what we already have in place. So we're not in agreement with that. But MV wants to do a lot of changes in our contract. But we're not in line with those changes. So and with that being said, we're at a stalemate. And so we're not having a contract as a result of the conflict, the disputes in this bargaining unit right now.
1: So that's what you're inferring when you say working conditions, things like scheduling right. and calling in the day of to find out what, if you're actually supposed to, going to go to work? Yeah. Is that their idea, that you're like on call at all times?
2: Right, you're on call, actually. They want to eliminate two fixed route that they say that is not really being useful. And they also want to eliminate a Saturday. A lot of people depend on Saturday to get where they need to go. If they take that Saturday away and just have a five-day working day, hey, a lot of people in Jackson will suffer because they depend greatly on the buses to run on Saturday where they have to go different places. So we're against all those proposals that they have put out there for some reason. Mostly they have presented the proposals to the city of Jackson in a way that it would cost, where it would cut costs. And we don't see it that way. They have not given us any data on that to provide us with a concrete answer on why they would like to do those things. But hey, nevertheless, they're still pursuing it in our bargaining arena, you know, they're trying to add it to the contract.
1: Yeah. I mean, when you say they want to eliminate Saturday, it makes me think, well, that would also eliminate some revenue, would it not? Even if you're running buses, you're still collecting fares, correct?
2: Right, absolutely. So that would be less fares taken if you eliminate Saturday. And also, if you take away those two fixed routes, those federal dollars would not be given to the city anymore because the federal dollars support the transit system. All right. If you take away those fixed routes, that's less money coming in.
1: How has your local received any support from other unions in the state or city region? And how significant has it been? What have you asked of other locals besides respecting your picket lines? And or the locals membership is under 100. Is that right?
2: Yes, that's correct. We're small local in Jackson. However, we have a great backing. AFL-CIO, they're supporting us, the local AFL-CIO here in Jackson. They have been consistent with their support. Matter of fact, the president of the AFL-CIO has been on our strike line every day since we started striking. And he supplied us with things that we need and support, of course, on the strike line. And even been on the strike line with us every day. This is day 8, as you said earlier. Also, the CWA, the local CWA, has given us their support, and they've been out on the strike line and also provided things. CLC has been also one that has been supporting us. Teamsters with UPS, Teamsters president with UPS locally have said, hey, UPS truck would not cross our strike line, and they have proven good to what they've said. So they respect our strike line and what we're doing, and they stand in solidarity. Also, Black Caucus and NAACP that Miss Valerie that you've been in contact with has supported us tremendously, been on the strike line with us. So we've had some great support during this time of strike, and those have stepped up with us.
1: So what is your strategy for winning the strike and getting a contract that helps your members and possibly mm-hmm. even other workers by raising sort of the level of the water by, having a good contract? Other workers in the region could stand to benefit from that as well as seeing an example of an effective fight back that gets better pay, working conditions, and respect. What's your strategy for getting this?
2: Well, it's a simple strategy. We're going to remain united, of course. We're going to stand in solidarity. We're going to remain disciplined through this whole ordeal, and we're going to remain focused. And, of course, we're going to remain faithful to getting a fair contract for all the workers at J-Train. And that's pretty much it, and we want public support. So, hey, we've been getting all those things, and we've been exemplifying what I just said, the professionalism and a peaceful protest and standing in solidarity every day since we've been on this strike. And that's what we're going to continue to do and remain on the strike line until we can get a fair contract out of MP Transportation.
1: Well, good. And I certainly call for victory for the strike. Let me ask you, you're in Jackson, Mississippi, what's considered the deep south of the United States, and historically was always, non-unionized, even anti-union. There's a lot of, now, but historically the south was non-unionized for quite a bit of time. What other transport unions are in the state of Mississippi? What other sort of logistics or industrial unions exist there?
2: Yeah, well, before I became union president and a part of ATU Local 1208, you have sheet metal unions. I stayed in that. I was apprenticed for 5 years and became a sheet metal journeyman maybe 20 years ago. And you have brick masons, you have carpenters union, you have pipe fitters. There are many unions throughout the city and city of Jackson, as well as the state of Mississippi, that exist in this state.
1: Well, I know that, for example, Pascagoula is a shipyard, correct? And I could see sheet metal and joint fitters and things like that.
2: Yeah.
1: You worked as a sheet metal worker in Jackson or other part of the state?
2: I was right here in Jackson.
1: Yeah.
2: I worked for a company called Independent Roofers, and I worked for them 5 years. And matter of fact, when I was in sheet metal as a fifth-year apprentice, I helped build the local Nissan car plant that's in Madison, Canton, Mississippi at the present time. I helped build that. Yes, yes.
1: There's a Nissan factory, you say?
2: It's a Nissan, yeah. Nissan plant.
1: And where is it?
2: It's in Canton, Mississippi.
1: Canton, Mississippi. How many employees, as far as you know, and what do they produce there?
2: They produce cars, and Nissan trucks, all kind of Nissan vehicles. Yeah, they have hundreds of workers there all across that plant.
1: And are they unionized?
2: They're not unionized.
1: Yeah.
2: Those that have come in trying to organize them and get them unionized. There's been a couple of attempts so far. I think they will be one day.
1: The organizing drives in Chattanooga around Volkswagen, and it took several elections before they actually ended up winning. I don't even know, do they have a contract as far as you know? They probably do. They were,
2: Yeah, they probably do.
1: It was VW, and there's plenty of other contracts from other factories that VW owns that they could probably use as a model. The question is getting the management to, agree to meet your demands. Yes,
2: that's right. Absolutely. Yep.
1: President Torrance, is there anything else you'd like to add or say to Pacifica Radio listeners?
2: Well, we need your prayers and we need your support, even though we're not in the same location. We believe in prayer and we believe in support any kind of way. Hey, we have a strike fund that they can look at on Facebook. ATU has a strike fund on that page that they can contribute monetarily to help us stand on the strike line, Local 1208, and that's always welcome. Well, I definitely appreciate the opportunity to speak to the people, and thank you for having me on today, and look forward to this fight. That's what it is about right now.
1: Thank you, President Torrance.
0: That was ATU Local 1208 President Charles Torrance Jr. discussing his local strike against J-Train, Jackson, Mississippi's transit authority, and its contractor, MV Transportation. The strike continues into week 3, and negotiations are scheduled to resume on July 31st, with an appointed mediator joining the talks.

0: was Dropkick Murphy's Workers' Song. Next, Comrade Cairo of the Spartacist League spoke at a demonstration in defense of Cuba and its revolution on Friday, 17th of July, in front of the statue of Cuban poet and freedom fighter José Martí in New York's Central Park South.
1: We are here today to fight back against the imperialist strangulation of Cuba and their bloodthirsty mission to overturn the gains of the Cuban Revolution. From the starvation of Cuba, to the kidnapping of Maduro, to the war in Iran, to the U.S. is hell-bent and holding on to its global dominance by any means necessary, crushing the oppressed masses in its wake. Cuba is being decimated by the U.S. imperialists who have never forgiven the Cuban masses for having a revolution right off their shores. They have been punishing the Cuban people for their revolution by installing a blockade, starving the masses, and depriving them of crucial resources like oil. The imperialists would like nothing more for the Cuban revolution to fall. In order to get the non-capitalist thorn out of their side and to better strangle the Caribbean and Latin America, we say no.
2: No!
1: No. And this makes it even more of a betrayal that the Cuban Communist Party is enacting sweeping reforms, which are simply diktats from the imperialists, that threaten the very existence of the worker states. We must fight back against the imperialists and the course of the PCC. Because the way to defend Cuba is not to fall in line with the orders from Washington, but to mobilize the workers and the oppressed of the world to fight back. Here in the belly of the beast, we have a special duty to defend the revolution that happened 90 miles off our coast.
3: That's right.
4: Yeah.
1: If the imperialists get away with crushing Cuba, it just gives them a freer hand to crush the rest of the world and the workers and the oppressed here. ICE is already gunning down immigrants. Haitians are being thrown out of this country and being sent back to a place where the U.S. is destroyed and is punishing for the revolution just like Cuba. The working class and the black and brown masses here are being crushed. And if you say anything about it, then you're labeled a terrorist like the Prairie Land defendants. We must fight back. In order to defend ourselves from the imperialist onslaught, we must defend Cuba from the imperialist boot. And we must rely only on the power of the working class and oppressed to do this. The Democrats always try to sound better than the Republicans, but don't be fooled by this talk of normalizing relations or whatever with Cuba. It just means one thing: counter-revolution. The Democrats, like the Republicans, have been trying to destroy the revolution since its inception. Remember the Bay of Pigs. We cannot rely on these snakes to defend Cuba, to stop ICE, to fight against police brutality, or to stop Trump, or to do anything at all for the workers and the oppressed. They serve the imperialists and are making our lives a living hell. What we need is workers' action to defend Cuba and all the workers and oppressed across the world. This means fighting against the pro-capitalist leadership who keep workers divided and hold down their struggles. All these struggles are linked by the need to fight back against U.S. imperialism, the most reactionary and deadly force on the planet. Yesterday was Assata Shakur's birthday. The U.S. rulers hounded her until she fled and took refuge to Cuba. Cuba has been a safe haven for black freedom fighters, and they have supported black liberation struggles across the globe. Letting the Cuban revolution go down without a fight only tightens the noose around our necks. The best way to honor Assata is to fight to defend the Cuban revolution from the same racist imperialists that have slaughtered the Panthers, slaughtered the Black Liberation Army, and slaughtered countless other black freedom fighters. We say to all anti-imperialist fighters, workers, and the oppressed, defend Cuba against Yankee imperialism. Break the blockade. Down with U.S. imperialism. No to capitalist restoration. Long live the Cuban revolution.
0: That was Speaker Comrade Cairo of the Spartacist League calling for the defense of the Cuban revolution and the Cuban masses in New York City on Friday, July 17th. And that concludes today's edition of Capitalism, Race, and Democracy. We thank all of Pacifica's sister stations and affiliates that contribute to the production of this show. Today's program was produced by the Capitalism, Race, and Democracy Collective with contributions from Steve Zeltzer, Thomas O'Rourke, and myself, Paulina Vasiliev. 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We have updated the website, so make sure you're subscribed. 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I've been your host, Paulina Vasiliev. 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
21: If you knew what they were saying when they think you cannot hear, if you understood what they do, if for you it was so clear, if you knew they shut down the factory in an economic ruse, if you could kiss the cheek of the child in the sweatshop that made your shoes. 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If you could feel the hunger of the many, see the riches of the few, if they told it like it is, what if you knew?
23: 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I'm Margaret Flowers. So this week I interviewed Ed Vogel. Ed Vogel is based in Atlanta. He's a researcher and organizer and a co-founder of Sassy South. That is the Southerners Against Surveillance Systems and Infrastructure. Sassy, S-A-S-S-I, south.org is the website. Ed is also part of the DFLOC movement. And we talked about the growing surveillance infrastructure in the United States and the lack of accountability for this. Part of that infrastructure is these cameras, like Flock cameras, but there are a number of other companies that put out these cameras as well that are tracking ostensibly license plates, but they're also tracking other information about the cars that they're photographing, and that information is being shared with law enforcement and being tracked across states. And so this is really a system to be tracking people's movement. And this is something that's being done really without regulation or accountability. So we talk about that, and we talk about the ways that folks are fighting back. And remarkably, already in over 80 communities, they've canceled, rejected, or deactivated automated license plate readers. So this is a growing movement. It's only about a year or so old, but it's really gaining movement quickly. It crosses the political spectrum. I don't think anybody in this country, well, unless you've been kind of influenced by the propaganda convincing you that you have to have all this policing and cameras to keep you safe. But I think for most of the public are rejecting this massive surveillance, particularly when it's being done by corporations without accountability. So I would like to dedicate this particular show to an activist that I knew, Phil Ateto, who died over the weekend. Phil was an amazing activist whom I had the privilege of getting to know early in his activism career, and just seeing him really grow. And he became such a nationally a resource and someone who supported movements across the country. He worked with a number of groups. One of them was the Backbone Campaign. So if you see these light projected messages on buildings as part of actions and protests, a lot of the times it was either Phil who was doing that or people whom Phil trained and worked with. He was just an incredibly positive and responsible and caring and fun person, and he's missed by many of us. Ed and I talk about the growth of surveillance in the United States, and one thing I learned recently is that early in this year, it was discovered that Wegmans, a grocery store chain in New York City, was using facial recognition technology in the store to collect biometric data on people and build profiles of them. When people in New York asked Wegmans if they were using that technology in other stores, they refused to answer that. And so Erie County, which is where Buffalo, New York is the first city or the first county to prohibit private businesses from collecting, using, retaining, or selling biometric identifiers, including facial recognition, in commercial settings. And the reason this is important is that what the data shows is that this technology is very inaccurate and it's racially biased. And so people have been harassed. They've been kicked out of places. They've been arrested and jailed for being misidentified. And so at the state level, there are three states so far that are regulating this technology, and that's Illinois, Texas, and Washington State. So this is just part of the way this technology can be used without accountability. And it's really important that we figure out in our communities where this technology is being used and make sure that we either have it be, you know, open and transparent, or that we abolish it altogether. Data centers are another outcome of the technology boom that we have in the United States and around the world. And there's also widespread opposition to that. Gallup did a poll earlier this year. They found that 71% of people polled were opposed to data centers. 48% of them were strongly opposed to that. And most people said that their opposition was due to environmental concerns, the use of water, energy, land, as well as noise and air pollution, and also the lack of community consent. Just like these mass surveillance systems that are being put into our communities are often done with bypassing public input and oversight. Same thing is happening with data centers. But the data center movement, what's exciting about it is it's really growing globally. There was a small town of about 22,000 people in the Netherlands where Meta was trying to put a data center in. It would use, I think, twice the amount of power of what that small town used, and they were able to block that. Ireland has been working to block data centers entirely because of their concerns about how it will impact their power grid. And this is an issue because it, you know, affects issues of water, and it requires a lot of energy, land use, etc., that environmentalists and people who are concerned about the climate are getting involved in this. So around the world, a lot of these fights are being waged with the help of climate justice activists. Right now, the victories that are being had around data centers are generally stopping an individual project or winning a moratorium or a ban on them. These are significant victories, but they're not enough. We really need to have, we need to outlaw them or have some sort of stronger requirements for where they can be built, where they can get their energy and their water, etc. But right now, some of the biggest challenges for this growing movement is lack of resources and lack of funding to wage these fights. And of course, this is a very important fight right now as we are in a new phase with the climate crisis. Robert Hunziker, who writes about the climate for Counterpunch, Robert does a great job of keeping us up to date on what the newest reports are saying. And Robert's most recent article points to the fact that the United States is in climate freefall. And that is described as, quote, a period where increasingly erratic weather will stress global supply chains, spike insurance losses, and undermine the financial stability modern economies depend on. Robert reports that as of mid-July of this year, over 46% of southern states are in a drought, and nearly a third of the planet is in a drought. The National Weather Service has issued double the number of flash flood warnings this year, 3,600 so far. And let's see, in 2025, the United States experienced $23 billion weather disasters. The total cost of those is $115 billion. And this is compared to the year 2000, where there were only $3 billion disasters. So 23 in 2025, totaling $115 billion, and only 3 in 2000. And as we're going into this climate freefall, unfortunately, the U.S. government has been cutting its investment in renewable energy, gutting the agencies that track the climate crisis, like NOAA, and also cutting FEMA funds. So we need to be really focused right now on climate adaptation and making sure that our communities are prepared just for basics, making sure we have water and food, and that there's, you know, disaster recovery plans in place for when extreme weather events hit. Another global struggle, of course, is the struggle in support of Palestinian liberation. And on July 16th, a new campaign was launched It's under the hashtag They Lied to You. And this global campaign is trying to raise awareness that the genocide of Palestinians, particularly in Gaza, is ongoing, and that this whole farce of a board of peace and a ceasefire agreement really means nothing. Well, nothing good for Palestinians. What it means is that so far the Zionists have now taken over 65% of Gaza. They've put up a giant barrier to block Palestinians from that land. Supplies are still blocked. Medicine, food, building supplies, you know, from getting into Gaza. And the Israeli military, the occupation forces, continue to attack and kill Palestinians. But we're not seeing this in large part because the press in Gaza have been under attack. And I think it's 262 members of the press that have been murdered so far by the Israeli occupation forces. And the few folks that are there are really struggling. They don't have the resources that they need to be able to do the reporting that they need to do. And then we have to remember about Dr. Hussam Abu Safia, who I spoke about 2 weeks ago with Dr. Feroz Sidwa. Dr. Safia continues to be in prison, and as well as other Palestinian prisoners are being severely mistreated. There's been an appeal put out by Doctors Against Genocide for immediate international action to free Dr. Hussam Abu Safia, or at least to get him appropriate medical care and appropriate treatment. This has been endorsed by an organization in the United States, National Single Payer. And in their statement of support for Dr. Abu Safia, they write, "There is still a narrow window to act. Recent judicial proceedings requiring the Israeli government to report on Dr. Abu Safia's condition create an opportunity for urgent international engagement. Every government, medical association, hospital, university, humanitarian organization, and elected official with the ability to act should do so now." So you can find that petition. There's a link to it. You could go to Doctors Against Genocide. I also have a link to it on popularresistance.org. Now, I've talked recently about the 2027 National Defense Authorization Act. It's working its way through Congress right now. And I spoke with Ben Freeman from the Quincy Institute of

0: Horses of Greed on listener-sponsored Pacifica Radio, WBAI 99.5 FM in New York City. I'm Margaret Flowers. And now I'll turn to my guest, Ed Vogel. Ed is a researcher and organizer, and he's a co-founder of Sassy South. That's Southerners Against Surveillance Systems and Infrastructure. Ed, thank you so much for taking time to speak with me today.
1: No, thank you. It's great to be here with you.
0: So before we begin, we're going to talk today about the growing surveillance state in the U.S. Can you tell the listeners a little bit about SASE?
1: Sure. Yeah, SASE started at the beginning of 2025. We launched it. And SASE is really focused on making the problem of surveillance legible, making it more obvious to people across the South. And when I say surveillance, I'm not only thinking police technologies, but all technologies that are used for a policing function. So technologies that can be used in other public agencies, technologies used by private entities, but how the surveillance apparatus around us is used towards punishment and is a tool of violence.
0: Right, right. And it seems to be just really expanding very quickly around us. I know I've been, you know, we've been kind of aware that this was developing for years, but it feels now like it's really here. So maybe can you tell the listeners a little bit about what the current surveillance network, I know it's a, that's a huge question. Can you talk a little bit about the surveillance network that's out there? Like what companies are involved? How is this getting, you know, put up?
1: Sure. Yeah, I think most people probably, most of the listeners are probably learning more about the surveillance apparatus around them via automated license plate readers and a company called Flock Safety that has been in the news quite a bit over the last year, a little bit more than a year. Flock Safety is a company based in Atlanta. Their primary product, they have since started selling more products, but their first product is this automated license plate reader. And these are just cameras that are on the sides of roads that take photos of every passing car, sort of 24/7, 365. And Flock has been exposed for a lot of issues that the company has built into their technology and sort of the violence that it enables. And I think Flock and ALPRs can be an example for us sort of a case study for us as we think about other technologies, other vendors, right? So Flock's business model, as well as the business model of their competitors, it's the exact same. It's mass data collection, mass data sharing. They are a software as a service company, surveillance as a service company. And so they're very focused on providing tools that can do significant data collection and then enable data sharing across multiple policing bodies. And this is the case with other companies like Axon. Folks may have heard of Axon. They're most well known for tasers and body worn cameras, but they have a number of other technologies, tools that they sell, such as drones, such as sort of large databases like evidence.com. Motorola Solutions is another major vendor that sells ALPRs, automated license plate readers, as well as other technologies. Genetec, I could go on and on. There are a lot of companies out there that sell hardwares that we see, but also sell a lot of softwares that we don't see. And just to name some of these softwares that I think folks should be aware of that are in use, you know, in different places are, you know, facial recognition technology. That might be one that folks are aware of. Clearview AI is the sort of the most prominent company selling facial recognition technology. There are tools that can sort of hack into phones. They can bypass any passwords or whatnot. They're called mobile extraction devices. Celebrite is a common company that police use. It's an Israeli company. And it allows police, if they get a phone during an investigation, they can bypass all of the security on the phone and copy everything on the phone. There are, of course, other competitors selling things like that. I think the one other one that I will name, because I think this is also part of the trajectory of the industry,

0: is these sort of AI data mining tools, these OSINT, open source intelligence tools, and sort of social media monitoring tools. These tools gather and scrape information from the internet, and they're sort of merging in different ways. And the way in which they're merging and the way in which they use data that they collect from a variety of sources, they're all sort of geared towards doing and providing predictive analytics. So they're sort of redeveloping predictive policing in different ways. Flock Safety sells a tool called Nova, which is more or less a predictive policing tool. There's another company that sells another similar tool. It's called Peregrine is the name of the company. I talk about them as, I describe them as Palantir Lite. They were started by a former Palantir executive who essentially created a very similar AI tool as Palantir, and he sells it to police departments, or the executive team, the team at Peregrine sells it to police departments. So this is, there's a whole sort of industry ecosystem of surveillance vendors that are just selling huge amounts of technologies to police departments. And that we could spend all day just going through all the different vendors and all the different technologies. Part of, and we can talk more about this, part of the reason this is because this is what the Department of Homeland Security wants. So post 9/11, the Department of Homeland Security is created. DHS is created for a number of reasons, but one major reason is to prevent another 9/11. Mm-hmm. And their, you know, sort of the assessment at the time in terms of the reason 9/11 happened, sort of the consensus in the intelligence community, wasn't that we didn't have the intelligence. It was that we didn't share the intelligence. So DHS over the last 25 years has built out infrastructure that does what? Mass data collection and mass data sharing. That's why a company like Flock Safety, these other companies, their business model is constructed in this way. This is what DHS wants, and this is what DHS encourages and funds. DHS has built something called the Fusion Center Network, which we can talk more about, and they give out annual grants every year to facilitate much of this. So they have really created, they have provided the funding to create the surveillance industry that we are now seeing rise up in our local police departments.
1: Right. So how are these technologies getting into our communities? Like, who's making these contracts? Is there any kind of public input or oversight over to what's happening, how this network's being built?
0: Yeah, so that's a great question. And it, obviously, it's sort of city by city, community by community, county by county. But the patterns that we see are companies like Flock will use the rules that are in place to their benefit. And what that means is they will work with police departments, they will work with sheriffs to sign contracts in such a way that they don't actually have to come before elected officials. They don't have to be made public. If they do come before elected officials, often they're just on something that is called the consent agenda at city council meetings, which means it's the agenda where there's really no discussion. It's just a set of items that that are listed on the agenda, and the council sort of just approves them, oftentimes without really any understanding of what they're approving. And usually in this day and age, they're approving contracts. And so there's really very little discussion, very little public notice. All of this is facilitated through the police departments. And then, you know, we see, you know, communities will see cameras getting installed, or they will hear news about certain technologies being used, right? And I think, you know, this is one of the many ways in which I think the how technologies are used is very much built upon sort of a kind of a ethos that is undemocratic.
1: Right. And so this technology is being put into our communities. Is there a way for people to identify, like, where would we see these technologies when we're out? Where would we see these cameras and devices?
0: Yeah, they're with automated license plate readers, with sort of closed circuit, you know, surveillance cameras, kind of more of the traditional surveillance cameras that folks are familiar with. You know, you will see them installed on the sides of roads. You will see them installed on the sides of buildings. You know, they're usually ALPRs are often installed at sort of major intersections or exits and entrances onto highways, expressways, lots of cameras in business districts. You know, these tools are very much used to protect property, right? They're less focused on other crime often, but they're really, their primary purpose is to protect property. And there are resources online like DFLOC. I'm a part of DFLOC, which is a organization that has built a map that folks can of crowdsourced license plate readers across the country. So folks can download our app and go in, add cameras as they see them. But DFLOC on our website, we have a tool that provides pictures of different hardware in the wild, as I always say. So cameras, you know, Flock cameras, as well as Motorola cameras, as well as Genetech cameras. So people can start to, if they see a camera, they know where to look and how to verify maybe who the vendor is, what kind of camera it is, and then you can understand its capabilities.
1: Right. And so I'm thinking in our community in Baltimore, they've installed a lot of speed cameras at traffic lights, but just also on the street throughout the city. Are these types of things potentially connected into this system, or is that a separate system, do you think?
0: So it's a very similar technology, but the data sets and how the data is being used should be used for a different purpose.
1: Right.
0: Should is the key word there, the operative term there. I think, you know, these tools all have the same potential to be used for a variety of things, right? So the Flox cameras that they sell to police are also something, you know, the data sets that they have in terms of people's daily commutes and whatnot are also of interest to advertisers and other and private companies, right? So there are multiple revenue streams that these companies can have. And that's also one thing that is notable about Flock is that, you know, earlier this year, they changed their terms and conditions, and they actually removed language from the terms and conditions that said that they would not sell data. They removed that language. So I think we should just, you know, be aware of the fact that there are multiple, you know, revenue streams that these companies can tailor their products towards. And speed cameras, red light cameras, toll road cameras, toll booth cameras, all very similar technology. But, you know, it's a question of who has access to the data, what are the parameters on that, and so on and so forth.
1: Right, right. And I think, you know, we've all know that you can have, even if they say they're not doing something in the environment that we have, most often regulations are not enforced. There's not really oversight. So companies can kind of say whatever they want to say. So you mentioned being used for predictive policing. Can you talk a little bit about, for the listeners, what that is?
0: Yeah, predictive policing, it's sort of the you know, the dystopian Minority Report kind of idea where police can use data to determine who the most likely people are to commit a crime and where crimes are most likely to occur, sort of historically what this is. So there have been notable companies over the last 10 years that have been sort of challenged on this. Predpol may be one that listeners might be familiar with. And predictive policing tools are built around sort of historic crime data and other data sets around, you know, that are, that sort of lead to reinforcing police practices, right? So, you know, historic crime data is oftentimes deeply racist.
1: Yeah.
0: And so when these models use historic crime data, they're just, you know, reproducing that. And so what that means is police are dispatched to Black and brown communities, poor communities. Police are dispatched to focus on specific individuals, you know, Black and brown folks, poor folks, queer, trans folks that are already criminalized, right? And so gang databases are another sort of form of predictive policing. And I want to name that, you know, predictive policing isn't really anything new. Predictive policing tools were in development sort of pre the digital age, you know, so in the 1920s, Researchers from the University of Chicago worked with Chicago officials to develop a predictive model around who would violate parole in the 1920s, right? So this has long been a goal of police to use data sets, as police have quote-unquote professionalized, to use data sets towards addressing crime, which is always geared towards predictive analytics. The reason why it's even more concerning at this point is because prediction is also the ultimate goal of artificial intelligence. So as AI, you know, and that's a marketing term, so as LLM models, as machine learning tools continue to grow in their use, continue to grow in their power, and as AI tools, again, a marketing term, are built into more and more police surveillance tools, all of this is built towards prediction.
1: Right.
0: So the, you know, and I name this to say that, and this is something SASE is doing a lot of work on right now, the fights against data centers and the fights against AI expansion are inextricably tied to the fights against police surveillance. They're one and the same in terms of their interests around control and their interest around prediction.
1: Right. Yeah. And I just keep thinking about the connections between the, you know, U.S. militarism abroad and the militarization of society in the United States, and how these concepts are being sold to the public of like, oh, well, you'll be much safer if we can, you know, figure out who's going to commit a crime before they commit it. And that sweeps up a lot of innocent people, just as, you know, we've developed this concept of preemptive war that, oh, we have to go bomb your country because you might in the future bomb us. It's a really slippery slope, I think.
0: 100%. I mean, one thing I talk about is how the rise of these digital surveillance tools is an evolution of the prison industrial complex.
1: Yeah.
0: But it's also sort of a merging of the prison industrial complex with the military industrial complex.
1: Yeah.
0: And, you know, one thing in terms of a longer history for your more nerdy listeners who might be interested, I always like to point out, and I, because I think it's interesting, the sort of historical origins of automated license plate readers. So the tool was first created by the English in the 1970s with the goal of monitoring the Irish Republican Army. So these have always been a tool of colonialism. They have since been expanded and brought and moved from military use to police use and brought to the U.S. And their first use in the U.S., I believe the first use of license plate readers in the U.S. was in 1998 by CBP, this, the Customs and Border Patrol at that point, were using them along the southern border. So they've always been, in the U.S., a tool of border management, of immigration enforcement, despite what companies say, right? So these are the historical origins of these tools, you know, give us an indication of what they're supposed to do,
1: right?
0: And what their purpose is.
1: If we want to, you know, kind of speculate about where this is going, we know that in Congress and the House just recently passed their version of the 2027 National Defense Authorization Act, which includes integration of the U.S. and Israeli militaries as well. There's another intelligence act in Congress that would give more intelligence sharing between the United States and the Zionist state. So I think we can see how this technology is being used in Palestine. And it's not a big leap to think that this is kind of where we're going in the United States as well. Does that make sense?
0: 100%. Yeah, no, there is definitely a deep relationship. There's definitely a dialogue. You know, people talk about the boomerang effect in terms of sort of colonial practices and surveillance. And to that point, I think one thing that license plate readers can also give us an insight into in terms of the harms of these tools is that once they get approved and once they get installed, they become infrastructure.
1: Right.
0: And once they're infrastructure, you know, whomever is elected to public office, whoever is in the police department, whoever is elected to be the sheriff, you know, so on and so forth. Once they have control over these tools, once they can change the law, they can start to use these tools for whatever they want. And a good example of that is, you know, the use of automated license plate readers for abortion monitoring, for monitoring people seeking reproductive health care, you know. So lots of sort of you know, blue states, liberal states were adopting ALPRs over the last 10 years. And then, you know, the Supreme Court made its decision around Roe v. Wade. And then sort of overnight, license plate readers became a tool for monitoring people crossing state lines seeking reproductive health care.
1: So states that have outlawed reproductive health care can then go after people who have left the state to get that? And
0: they can and have, we believe, use these tools to monitor people, you know, coming and going, crossing state lines for these kinds of purposes. Yeah.
1: Right. So you mentioned the fusion centers. Can you talk a little bit about, so like, where is this data going and how's it being, I guess you've talked about a little bit how it's being used, but talk a little bit more about the fusion centers.
0: Yeah. So the fusion center network should be understood as sort of a kind of a core infrastructure that enables much of this, right? So as I said, after 9/11, when DHS was formed, DHS sort of reconstituted existing infrastructure to create the fusion center network, which has only since expanded. And what this infrastructure is it's these hubs, these spy centers, we often call them. These hubs are physical places where police at all levels physically sit together. So in Chicago, the Chicago Police Department headquarters is a fusion center. It contains a fusion center, the Crime Prevention and Information Center. It's staffed by the Chicago Police Department, but it also includes the Cook County Sheriff. It includes the state police. It includes the FBI. It includes the DEA. It includes ICE. It includes CBP. And the reason that matters, of course, is that Chicago is a sanctuary city. So this Chicago Police Department is not supposed to work with ICE.
1: Right.
0: But they physically sit together in the Chicago Police Department headquarters, right? Mm. And so what happens in these centers, you know, the kind of the three things that these hubs are supposed to do is they collect data, they analyze data, and they disseminate intelligence. And that comes in the forms of bulletins or memos in sort of different ways. And the data that they collect comes from a variety of sources, including the surveillance that's on the ground in major cities like Baltimore. That data, when it reaches a sort of a critical importance, it gets shared with analysts at the Fusion Center who then use it as part of, you know, their report, their bulletin, their intelligence dissemination process. They also use other tools and other sort of data collection tools at their disposal to kind of create these reports. And they then share these bulletins out across the country. What this means in practice, what we've seen a lot of is that, you know, in Chicago, for example, the fusion center there pays very close attention to the city's gangs. And produces a lot of reports on the city's gangs. You know, the Fusion Center in Boston monitors movement groups like the Muslim Justice League. Researchers, organizers, activists have gathered documentation showing that fusion centers across the country have monitored the Black Lives Matter protests, mm-hmm. Occupy, you name it, the uprisings in 2020. And so, you know, the fusion centers, what they are very much, I understand them as sort of a primary infrastructure for counterinsurgency.
1: Right.
0: For documenting and building sort of cases against, you know, dissident voices. And, you know, we could share a bunch of resources if your listeners are interested in this. But, you know, one example that I just think is funny that I often like to share is I received a bulletin that was produced by the Atlanta Fusion Center or the Atlanta Homeland Security Office within the Atlanta Police Department, which is tied into the Georgia Fusion Center. And this bulletin was from 2023, and it was monitoring a specific sort of week of action related to the Stop Cop City movement at the time. And essentially what it was a bulletin full of posts from Instagram of different events that were happening across the country related to the Stop Cop City work. And one of the events that the Atlanta police deemed to be of national security interest was a bake sale. there was a bake sale in Phoenix that they thought was something that everyone needed to be aware of in the intelligence community, right? So just, you know, absurd, right? Yeah. The other piece that I think is worth naming is, you know, late last year, early this year, I received also another report from the Houston Fusion Center, and it was a memo from the FBI that was telling users of Flock Safety, police customers of Flock Safety, to be as vague as possible, as legally possible, when they're using Flock Safety and they're entering in reasons why they are performing searches. And what they were trying to say to the police customers is, you are being watched because activists, organizers like myself across the country have been using public records requests to get records showing how the police have been using the software and what searches they've been performing. And the FBI memo was saying that the police are under attack. They are being surveilled by these extremist, you know, organizers, and police need to be responsive to that, and they should be as vague as possible regarding the searches, right? So it's, you know, it's just really revealing how, once you dig into the bulletins and memos that these fusion centers produce, it's really revealing what their sort of concerns are and how they manufacture criminality using different data sets and how they use this in order, again, as a counterinsurgency tool. The last thing I'll say about fusion centers is that folks, you know, folks should be aware there's about 80 across the country and in U.S. territories. There's essentially one in every state capital and every major city as defined by DHS. And if you, you know, if you search, you can find the list of the fusion centers that DHS recognizes.
1: You used a term, I think you said manufacture criminality. That I think is really important for people to understand, because we know in this system, and we see it over and over again, how information is made up, information is exaggerated, and people who are innocent are being, you know, charged with crimes.
0: Yeah. So, someone who has done an enormous amount of research and writing on the Fusion Center Network, his name is Brendan McQuaid. He's a scholar, activist, organizer, and based in Maine. He coined a term called threat fabrication. He says the primary function of fusion centers is threat fabrication. So they manufacture, they lie about threats, and they create these threats in order to sort of justify year over year the national security apparatus and the enormous amount of funding that goes towards it.
1: Right. So you talked about getting information on these. Can you talk a little bit about, for people, how folks are organizing and fighting back against this system, and kind of what is the demand that we should be rallying around here?
0: Yeah, I mean, I think, you know, the first steps that I advise people on really are just sort of understanding and documenting the surveillance apparatus that's in use locally. And, you know, the best ways of going about that are very much just sort of using the limited democratic processes that we have available to us for it. So public records requests, talking to elected officials, you know, looking at city council meeting minutes, so on and so forth, agendas, consent agendas, so on and so forth. And that can help to sort of illuminate the different tools that are in use, but it probably will be insufficient. And so I think doing a lot of political education around that as well, helping people to understand what the tools are, and that it's, the problem is not just license plate readers, it's the apparatus, it's the web of surveillance, and helping people to understand and connect the dots around this. We suggest to folks, you know, do the work you can to cancel contracts. Right. Dismantling the infrastructure, getting the cameras down, making sure the police don't have access is the first step to this, right? And our ability to dismantle the apparatus depends upon sort of all of us doing this, because, you know, it's the network effect in terms of the data sharing. So my city and all the cities around me share data. So if I can dismantle the if I can, you know, end the use of ALPRs locally, that's going to help out other cities and vice versa. And part of the reason that is because once a contract is in place, depending on what tool it is, it often doesn't matter who has the contract as long as one police agency has it. And this is, for example, something we see very often with something like facial recognition technology. There are police across the country that have access to ClearView that routinely do searches for other police agencies who don't. Mm. I have a lot of emails that document this. You know, there's an incident that I'm still trying to dig into more, the Houston Police Department and whatnot. They're not being cooperative, but I believe that the transit agency in Houston, the Metro, they have a ClearView AI contract, a facial recognition contract, and there's one officer there, Brian Morales, who performs searches for police across, you know, Texas, Oklahoma, for fusion centers. I've seen this in different records that I've received. And in some records that I've received, I found that it appears that he performed a facial recognition search per the request of the Israeli consulate in Houston.
1: Wow.
0: And then in the audit log I received from the Metro for the use of ClearView AI, on another date, it appears to be a different incident. On another date, he performed a search, and the reason he gave included the term Hamas sympathizer.
1: Mm.
0: Right? So whether or not he did that for the Metro Police, his own agency, or for other police is a question, but it appears that he performed a search on behalf of and per the request of the Israeli consulate in Houston. So once the technology is in place, lots of people can access it. So part of me saying this is to encourage all of us to look at what's in use locally and to challenge its use, because it's going to benefit us all when we cancel these contracts.
1: Yeah.
0: The last thing I'll say about this is that the ultimate goal is not going to be anything new to your listeners, but we need to dismantle DHS.
1: Right.
0: Big goal. But the more contracts that we can start to cancel on a local level, we start to chip away at DHS's power, at their data, at the data that they're able to access.
1: Right.
0: And so that is one way that we can start chipping away at their power. But the ultimate goal is to really, if we want to get at the apparatus, we need to dismantle DHS.
1: Yeah. Yeah. I think you said in one of your previous interviews, and I think this is important, that this is, you know, if people are concerned about democracy, you said democracy should not need to surveil their residents. This whole infrastructure is an infrastructure of repression, not about safety or security. So there have been some victories in some communities. Can you talk about that?
0: Yeah. I mean, again, with flock safety over the last year, more or less, there have been more than 80 cities, counties that have canceled a contract, blocked a contract, halted a contract, so on and so forth, removed the cameras. And so there's momentum is gaining. We're building momentum in terms of challenging the use of ALPRs, but we also need to, you know, and I repeat this all the time, we need to understand that, you know, the problem is bigger than Flock.
1: Right.
0: So, you know, Axon, other vendors are coming in to try to sell their ALPRs. And, you know, once a Flock contract is canceled. And so we also need to think about infrastructure like real-time crime centers, which are hubs that are sort of like fusion centers, but they're different. They don't necessarily have the staff present, but they have a lot of the tools there, and they integrate a lot of the technologies, the surveillance technologies that police use. And I describe real-time crime centers as sort of the what police think they're the scene in the dystopian police movie where, you know, they're in a dark room and they're looking at all the monitors on the wall and somebody says, zoom into camera 12, and then you see the hero running, right? So that's what the police think these real-time crime centers are. And they're oftentimes just sort of maps that integrate license plate readers, other cameras, gunshot detection tools like ShotSpotter, and so on and so forth. And these hubs are the mechanism that is really driving the adoption of more and more police tech at this point. Mm-hmm. Fusus, F-U-S-U-S, is the most commonly used software in real-time crime centers. It's a product of Axon. And I think folks should take a close look at Fusus, especially if it's used locally. One pattern that is very significant with Fusus that I think we need to be thinking about long term with these surveillance technologies, Fusus sells two products. They sell the situational awareness software, quote unquote, which is the map that integrates the different surveillance tech. And then they sell a piece of hardware that allows for surveillance cameras to be integrated into that map. Mm. And Fusus sells this hardware. They market it with the cooperation and partnership of the local police and sheriff to private camera owners. So it doesn't matter what type of camera. It could be a Ring. It could be another camera. They sell this to private camera owners who can then integrate their camera into the police surveillance network.
1: Right.
0: And, you know, the city of Atlanta, Fusus, is also based in Atlanta. The city of Atlanta is the biggest user of Fusus in this respect. And if Atlanta has 70,000 some cameras, about 28,000, if I remember correctly, are privately integrated into the network via Fusus. Mm. So if we're talking about democracy, I think this is another issue with the growing private use and the ability of the police to access private surveillance, because, you know, we don't have any democratic input into whether or not a private business homeowner can purchase a camera and then add it to the police network, because in effect, this builds out the police budget, this builds out the police network, and this also focuses police resources, right? This also concentrates police resources on the people who can do that, which are often, you know, wealthier, middle class, wealthier business owners, property owners. And I think it reinforces the way in which police protect property oftentimes, right?
1: So right. And I think you've talked about in other interviews how there's technology being put into schools that's supposed to allow the schools to monitor what students are doing, and that's being abused, as well as you've talked about Palantir entering our healthcare system. And I know in the UK there's a big fight against that right now. But can you just mention a little bit about how these technologies are getting into other institutions?
0: Yeah.
1: And kind of permeating our society?
0: Yeah. So schools are sort of a hotbed for a lot of technologies, a lot of surveillance technologies. They're, you know, at the sort of the peak of sheltering in place and COVID, students, you know, across the country were doing school at home, and most school districts issued, a school issued device to students so they could, right?
1: Right.
0: And included on these devices were different softwares, including one called a student activity monitoring software. And the companies selling student activity monitoring softwares, you know, were marketing these as tools that would monitor students for any sort of language around self-harm, anything, or issues with depression, things like that. And essentially what student activity monitoring softwares are, they have since, I think, improved in their sophistication, but they were just essentially sort of keyword matching tools. So if a student typed a certain word into their email, if that word was on sort of a hot list per se, an administrator got an alert. The student typed this in, right? And, you know, which is very problematic. Young people type stuff in all the time. You right. could trigger this all the time. You know, the common example with this are just song lyrics.
1: Yeah.
0: Right. So, and, you know, there has since been studies that other groups have performed around the impact of student activity monitoring. And one example is that I believe, if I'm remembering correctly, that students were more likely to be referred to police than they were to be referred to, you know, school psychologists or therapists.
1: Right.
0: Which, you know, undermines the sales pitch. So.
1: Yeah. Yeah. Which is what we used to do back in the day. You had people in the school that talked to students and got to know them and, you
0: know, right.
1: could tell when they were, they might be out of sorts or whatnot. So where's a good place for people? You've got SASE. Can you talk a little bit about what SASE provides and how people can kind of plug in and learn more about this?
0: Yeah. So, you know, folks, you know, could visit our website. Folks can sign up for our newsletter. We unfortunately still use some social media to announce when we're hosting different events. But we do a lot of research and we do a lot of political education around different issues, topics. And we, you know, we host ongoing study groups where we're investigate and you know, dive into some of the deeper questions around policing and surveillance. So there are a variety of ways that people could connect and plug in. You know, we are primarily focused on working with folks in the South, but, you know, we also want to encourage people to build their own kind of organization and infrastructure where they are, where they can do similar work. You know, we want a lot of different groups like SASE across the country that are doing this kind of research and whatnot, political education. But folks can connect with us on through our website, through social media, and follow us. And, you know, I'm always happy to be in touch, always happy to think with folks and make sure that folks have the resources and support they need to be building up, you know, to be resisting and challenging this infrastructure where they are.
1: Yeah. Well, that's such important work. And I really appreciate that you're doing this and that others, you know, are doing this too and providing these resources. Before we finish, are there any final thoughts or message for the listeners?
0: No, I just really appreciate the opportunity and you know, I hope that folks reach out and get in touch.
1: Great. Thank you so much.
0: Yep. Thank you.
1: 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I'm Margaret Flowers. My guest today was Ed Vogel. I'll go out with a song by Junkyard Empire. It's called We Want.

0: This is Stephanie Wells, Executive Director of Pacifica Foundation. 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
11: 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Once again, 833-922-4692 or 833-WBAI-NYC. That's 833-WBAI-NYC. WBAI is in its summer drive mode. Between now and the end of next month, we have to raise $200,000 so we can make sure that we pay the back rent as well as covering the costs of administrative things like payroll and buying equipment and things like that. As you know, WBAI is a listener-sponsored radio station that has been part of the Pacifica Radio Network, Pacifica Foundation, since 1960. We want to continue on doing that, but we can only do that with the help of listeners like yourselves, giving so generously and making sure that independent media continues to exist. We do live in precarious times. The understanding of finding a source where information can be trusted becomes more and more challenging. The consolidation of corporate media is a real thing, which is why it is so important to make sure that you have a media source that you could say, well, at least I could trust this. And this is what we try to do here at WBAI. Once again, between now and the end of next month, we have to raise $200,000 to make sure that the back rent is paid, the current rent is paid, and also administrative issues is fulfilled. 833-922-4692 is the number to call to show your support. 833-922-4692 or 833-WBAI-NYC. This rebroadcast that you're about to hear hopefully is one of the reasons why you are motivated into becoming a financial supporter to this radio station. And mind you, every donation is tax deductible. So that number again is 833-922-4692. That's 833-922-4692. And if you would like to become a listener sustainer, and all that means is rather than just give one giant lump sum of money, you could spread it out throughout the calendar year as little as $5 a month. Well, you can jot down this URL I'm about to give, and that is buddy.wbai.org. That's buddy, B-U-D-D-Y, .wbai.org. 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I got you. 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

All right, and welcome to another edition of From the Soundboard. My name is Reggie Johnson, and this show starts at midnight on Tuesdays. That's Monday into Tuesday, folks, here on WBAI New York, 99.5 FM, and WBAI.org online. From the Soundboard is a program that usually focuses on concerts regardless of musical style, where the artist and or group perfects the art of the call and response with its audience. And this week, we're going to focus on an artist who's been recently been getting a little bit of resurgence because of this westernized advent called world music. And essentially, world music is anything that's not produced within the westernized countries, i.e. Western Europe and or the U.S. and Canada. Such a generalized term, and the powers that be use these terms as a form of marketability and to benefit capitalism. Let's just get real about that. But anyway, I'm not going to go deep into the politics of the identification of certain music genres and why they're described the way they're described. But I do want to focus on this artist this week, who originates from the country of Ethiopia and created a subgenre of music called Ethio Jazz, which essentially is a style of music that combines the Afro-Western sounds like jazz and Latin and funk music with the traditional East African sounds that comes from the country of Ethiopia. And the person I'm talking about is Malatu Astake. And before we go any further with this program, I want to read an excerpt of an article that was published for The Guardian, and it was written by Richard Williams back in September 2014, and it was headlined as "The Man Who Created Ethio Jazz." And here we go. Everybody knows that Ethiopian jazz is the only kind worth listening to these days, a bored Roman socialite remarks during one of the many party scenes Paolo Sorrento's film, The Great Beauty. It sounds like an epitaph. How could something so special, so original, survive the embrace of people so devoted to superficiality, so quick to move on to the next sensation? As a fashionable novelty, Ethiopian jazz may indeed have its moment in the spotlight. As an evolving form, however, it demonstrates greater resilience. Its roots lie deep within musical culture of a country that, with the exception of a brief period under Italian occupation between 1936 and 1941, has enjoyed 3,000 years of independence. The first to realize that its distinctive indigenous modes and textures could be blended with those of American jazz was Malatu Astake, the composer and bandleader whose early recordings began to attract a cult following 15 years ago after being unearthed and reissued by an enthusiastic Frenchman. Astake was supposed to devote his life to aeronautical engineering. Instead, he invented a musical genre and became the central figure in an enormously successful series of anthologies that dug deep into the origins of a fascinating but long-hidden world. The 16-year-old Astake had arrived in Britain in 1959, sent from Addis Ababa to North Wales by his wealthy parents, first to Lindens Farm College and then to Bangor University. But music got in the way of those initial career plans, and his gift
took him to Trinity College of Music in London, where he studied piano, clarinet, and harmony, and to the Eric Glider School of Music in Twickenham, whose pupils included the Ghanaian saxophonist Teddy Osei, later to found Asibise, the pioneering Afro-rock group, and Labi Seref, the singer-guitarist. He began playing vibraphone and piano in the clubs of Soho with an expatriate African and Caribbean jazz musicians, and in dance halls with the popular Imondo Ross Orchestra. Leaving London in 1963, he enrolled as the first African student at the jazz-oriented Berklee College in Boston, whose alumni include the vibraphonist Gary Burton and the pianist Keith Jarrett. Moving to New York, he pursued his interest in jazz and Latin music. When he returned home in 1969, it was with the idea of creating a more ambitious musical fusion. In Addis Ababa, he created an upsurge of activity in the world of the arts and entertainment, and a booming nightlife scene that offered plenty of scope for experiment. He called his music Ethio Jazz, and his recordings from the period showed him using local musicians steeped in the four basic pentatonic modes which they grew up to impact a new flavor to the structures he had brought with him from America. Astake worked as an arranger for other artists as well as a band leader, but the musical elements he imported from America, his own vibraphone, the electric keyboard, and the wah-wah pedal for the electric guitar, the use of the congas and bongos to articulate Latin rhythms, were only gradually assimilated, sometimes meeting outright resistance from those who resented what they saw as the imposition of alien sounds and techniques on traditional material. Nevertheless, his reputation grew, thanks in part to a partnership with Amha Esete, an equally adventurous young man who had started this country's first independent record label. In 1973, Astake was chosen to perform with Ellington when the American band leader toured Ethiopia and Zambia, sponsored by the State Department at the time, when the U.S. government saw jazz as a weapon in the propaganda war against communism. The two men became friends and played together. Ellington, suffering lung cancer and with only a few months to live, at a concert in Haile Selassie's presence. The following year, Selassie was deposed in a coup that led to 18 years of government by the Derg, a Soviet-backed military junta, a period of repression in which hundreds of thousands were murdered or deported or died during families. A strict curfew put an end to Addis's nightlife, and many musicians left the country, including several Esete's most important artists. Esete himself opted for exile when he learned, while visiting New York, to buy recording equipment that the singer Tekel Tesfazghi had been imprisoned after expressing support Eritrean separatists in one of his lyrics. Asteke, however, stayed put and earned a living teaching music. In the first year of the revolution, he recorded Yekati Ethno Jazz, the first Ethiopian album to be planned as a single entirely rather than being compiled from a collection of singles. Yekati is the Giz word corresponding to February, the month in which the revolution took place, suggesting Esteke's support for the regime. Taking advantage of a warm relationship between Derg and the Castro government, he visited Havana, deepening his knowledge of Latin music at first hand. In 1991, following the collapse of the Soviet Union, the Derg disintegrated and the Ethiopian People's Revolutionary Democratic Front took power, establishing a parliamentary republic. Esete returned, having already been contacted by Francis Fassetto, a French record producer, with plans to license the recordings made between 1968 and 1974
by Astake and others, knowing that his own enthusiasm for this music was matched by that of collectors who have been foraging for the original albums and singles. Fassetto had become convinced that there would be a viable audience for a series of compilations. A deal was made. The master tapes were retrieved by Fassetto, embarked on the process of audio restoration. The initial disc, the Ethiopique series, released Buddha Musique label in 1998, was intended to be the first of 10. In 2005, however, the inclusion by the director of Jim Jarmusch of half a dozen pieces of Astake in the soundtrack to his comedy drama film Broken Flowers, starring Bill Murray, brought the music to a wider public, and the series is now up to 29 volumes. Like a lot of world music picked up by Western audiences in recent years, Ethiopian jazz appeals because it is simultaneously familiar and foreign. Western instruments, trumpets and saxophones, electric keyboards and bass guitars are played with a different accent generated by tuning and timing. All right, you just finished hearing me read an excerpt of an article that was titled The Man Who Created Ethiopian Jazz, and it was written by Richard Williams for The Guardian back in September of 2014. And we're about to go into the part where I tell you what you have listened to so far. So, Reggie, what have we heard so far? Well, of course, I'm about to tell you. The very first thing we heard was Mulatu from Mulatu of Ethiopia album released in 1972. After that, we heard Berakane from the Helu Mergia and the Wallace with Mulatu Astake Keshe Bilu album released in 1977. After that, we heard Cha-Cha with his band The Heliocentrics, and that is from the Inspiration Information album released in 2003. After that, Ethio Blues and Motherland, both from the Mulatu Steps Ahead album released in 2010. And then after that, Tazila from Mulatu Plays Ethio Jazz album released back in 1989. And what a pretty song. That's a very pretty song. And what's playing under me is Anglo-Ethio Suite, and that's from the Inspiration Information album released in 2003. And so what we're going to hear is a concert of Mulatu Astake, and was performing back in October 2009 for the Nancy Jazz Pulsation Festival, which is a yearly thing that happens in the small French town of Zierikzee. And we're going to hear this in all of its glory. But before that, folks, you know what I'm about to do. I'm about to appeal to y'all out there to consider donating to this organization that gives you so much and we ask for so little. All right, get back into the positive and the power of music by going into this concert, this wonderful melodic concert of Mulatu Astake, recorded live back in October of 2009 at the Nancy Jazz Pulsations Festival over in Zierikzee, France. Now, without any further ado, without any further interruption, I give you Mulatu Astake doing his thing, accompanied by his band, the Heliocentrics, back in October 2009 at the Nancy Jazz Pulsations Festival. Here we go.

Thanks so much. That was Noel. Now we're going to our programs. Maybe you've seen a film called The Breath of Flowers. So I'd like to play these tunes, especially we call them the Broken Flowers Suite. Thank you so much. So we start with a tune called Karma's Hope.

0: Thanks so much.
1: Thank you. Thanks so much. Now we come to from the Broken Clouds film again. Thank you. Thanks so much.

That was from the Broken Cloud. 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Now the next one is going to be a tune I wrote for myself. It's called Mulatto. Thank you.

Thanks so much. 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And all the 15 pieces is called the Chichica. Thank you.

Thank you so much. That was a dedication to the beautiful Atlanta Theatre. Thank you so much. Now, this is going to be our last speech. It's called, from my old classic. It was a long time ago. It's called You Cut It. Thank you. Thank you.

Thank you so much. Thank you so much. 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You know, thank you. We all love you so much. Thanks for coming. Thank you so much. Hope to see you again. Thank you so much. Thank you. Thank you. Thank you.

We are now in the closing moments of From the Soundboard. My name is Reggie Johnson. This show starts at midnight on Tuesdays. That's Monday into Tuesday, folks, here on WBAI New York, 99.5 FM and WBAI.org online. And we just finished hearing Mulatu Astake along with the Heliocentrics doing their thing over at the Nancy Jazz Pulsations Festival back in 2009 in the small, quaint, but yet melodic town of Zerocourt. Following Keshe Belu from the Halu Mergia and the Wallas with Mulatu Astake, Keshe Belu album released in 1977. And I hope you enjoyed this program. I hope you'd appreciate me bringing you an artist that was relatively new for a lot of y'all out there. And if so, please consider becoming a financial supporter to this radio station. Pledge in the name of From the Soundboard. 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With that said, I hope you enjoyed this program. And thank you, Mulatu Astake, for being who you are and still doing your thing and mixing it all up and representing many cultures by fusing it into one distinct sound you created. 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I hope you support this radio show. And with that said, my name is Reggie Johnson. The name of this program is From the Soundboard. Peace.

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7: Nehes, awaken. Charmay, peace and freedom. Nini, welcome. Welcome to another edition of Shenu Living. I'm your host, Reverend Queen Mother Imaku. It's my pleasure to be here with you again here on WBAI 99.5 FM. What a show we have today. In fact, let me tell you, this interview was so impactful and was so full of information that I know you will enjoy, that it is going to be a part one today and part two next week. I just couldn't chop it up. I couldn't edit it down. We are talking today with the renowned spiritual leader, mystic, and author of Espiritismo, Puerto Rican Mediumship and Magic, and the 21 Divisions, Mysteries and Magic of Dominican Voodoo. Now, listen, this show is about educating the public about our traditions so that the fears will be dispelled, because education makes the difference. And understanding is the key to our being able to get along in the world. That's the goal. And I mentioned about Vodun, Haitian Vodun here on Shenu Living. So today we're going to find out about the Dominican side of things. It's the same island, but two different but very similar traditions. And the 21 divisions, or 21 divisiones, is the Dominican expression of the practice of Vodun. We'll be finding out about that today. Also, what it's like when you are called at a young age. Papa Hector's story is incredible. You know, I always love these stories of people who are overcomers. And he is the personification of that. Be inspired today as you listen to his experiences, his wisdom, and his knowledge. And so in part two next week, we'll be talking about Espiritismo. So we will be ending today in just as we enter that topic, okay? So we're going to hear his bio. But in the meantime, we're going to open up with a song that he recommended, because I've been asking my guests lately, what songs would you like to be included in your episode? And so it's always appropriate to open up with Elegua, also known as Legba or Papa Legba. And You can't open the ceremonies without him. He's the mouthpiece. And so we have a wonderful version of Tema, Canción a Elegua by Encila Mundo. And when we return, we will be hearing the bio of our guest, Papa Hector Salva, and his interview. Enjoy. That's okay.

0: Papa Hector Salva, also known as Hugon Hector, is a Brujo Espiritista of the 21 Divisions and Sanse Espiritismo. He is the author of The 21 Divisions, Mysteries and Magic of Dominican Voodoo, and Doña Juana, Journey of a Bruja Espiritista and Healer, and also Espiritismo, Puerto Rican Mediumship and Magic. Since 1989, he's helped tens of thousands across the globe. He is the founder and leader of an international spiritual temple with members and apprentices worldwide. And with that, we say, welcome, Papa Hector Salva.
1: Thank you for having me, Queen Mother. I'm really excited to be here with you and to be able to like share and share in this beautiful journey, open up like the mind and the hearts of people to reconnect with that which really is empowering to people.
0: You really had quite a journey. And I think of everything that you endured and what I've heard you on other interviews and even when we've spoken, and you've talked about how much work you put into this and how many sacrifices that you made. And the end all story is where you are now, where you came from and where you are now. So talk to us a little bit about your journey and the importance of being willing to put in the work in order to get where you need to be.
1: Okay. So yeah, so I grew up in a household and in a family that had mixed spiritual practices. So we had Christians, we had Catholics, but we also had Espiritistas, Servidores de Misterio, which are people who practice 21 Divisions or Dominican Voodoo, as well as some Santeros and Babalaos, people who practice Santeria, and Sanse, which is a mixed practice of Puerto Rican mediumship and Dominican Voodoo. I mainly grew up with my grandmother, who was an Espiritista, as well as my aunt, who was both a Espiritista as well as a 21 Divisions priestess. And as on that side of my family, those were like the major practices that I grew up around, as well as like we had lots of Christians and Catholics. And so growing up in the beginning, I will say like my mother gave me to my grandmother because I was selected by the spirits. And my mother has an aversion to the spiritual work. Mm. Even though she grew up around it, she sort of resented it because she felt as though the spiritual work took away a lot of her mother's time, energy, and focus, kind of like from her and her kind of like growing up. Right. So you have to figure like when you're a spiritual worker, you're helping people. And the way that my grandmother was, like people were coming in and out the door all times of day and night to receive help, like even 3 a.m. and things like that. And so when you're a spiritual worker, a lot of times, you know, your work and healing and helping people kind of takes central stage. And so almost like growing up as a child, there was a bit of resentment of like, you know, towards the spirits, towards how much she felt like she didn't have the attention of her mother and, you know, things of that nature, as well as like just a desire to be like fit in with the normal world. And so she was actually called to do the spiritual work, but kind of really rejected it, suffered a punishment, and was really kind of like had a bad taste in her mouth. When she heard that I had spirits and I was going to be doing the work, she was kind of like, this is not something I even want to deal with. And so she kind of gave me to my grandmother to raise and was like, you can deal with all those things that come along with that.
0: And how old were you at that point?
1: I was only a few weeks old.
0: What? Wow.
1: I was raised.
0: What were the signs that early?
1: So before I was born, actually, my grandmother at some point was mounted, which means like I'm not sure how much people are aware of, but that's being possessed, or and possession is not a negative term in our world. Or
0: yes, we break down things a lot on Chenu because we have a lot of people who are brand spanking new to all of this, and so thank you for breaking that down.
1: Yeah, so possession is not a negative word, and it's where the spirit comes down and uses a person's body allowing them to use their voice and their body to communicate, heal, etc. So my grandmother went through possession with one of her spirits, let my mother know that, like, kind of since she didn't take the torch, it would be passed down onto me. Mm. And therefore, like, I would have to take that role, and said, like, my mother would go through these various signs to confirm to her throughout her pregnancy.
0: Mm. Mm.
1: So when all of that happened and I was born, my grandmother was there, and immediately, like, there, the spirit claimed me, like, after I was born. So my mother was not, like, for it all. And so it was like, I wasn't that old, like, shortly after getting out of the hospital, I ended up with my grandmother. And so I was raised from that point with my grandmother for, like, the majority of my growing up. And I learned lots of Espiritismo. Our household life, we were very religious people. So our household life kind of looked like, you know, spiritual mass or spiritual services on a Saturday, church on a Sunday, patients or visitors, clientele, people who are coming to receive help, coming in and out the door all the time. My grandmother also, like, we took a lot of people in who didn't have any place to live or sleep. You know, it was just like, so our house was always filled with people. And from there, while I was growing up, immediately, like, in my very young ears, I can remember just being like 3-4 years old, seeing spirits and, like, telling my grandmother I saw spirits and getting information from spirits and things of that nature. Mm-hmm. So when I was about 6-7, somewhere in that range, I actually got possessed by a spirit at a funeral.
0: Wow.
1: Which told a bunch of people's business, which was true, et cetera, et cetera. So that's kind of like what actually started my more formal journey, where my grandmother then was like, okay, this is now becoming activated. Mm. Now we need to, like, start dealing with it more directly. So I started learning and lots of dreams with the spirits, participating more heavily in the spiritual rituals that we went to, etc., for a while there. And then at some point, eventually, I started dreaming with spirits that at that time I didn't recognize, but my grandmother did. And those were spirits of the 21 divisions, Dominican Voodoo. Mm-hmm. So that's when they took me over to my grandmother's, like, I'm not a specialist in that, but your aunt is. It's actually, like, my great aunt. Mm-hmm. Like, my grandfather's sister.
0: Mm.
1: So here's where it gets really confusing, because this is my maternal grandmother, but it's my paternal great aunt that is the 21 divisions. And so she took me there, at which point the spirits told me, at that time, they took me and the spirit was possessed. The spirit was there in possession and they were consulting people. And the spirit said that I had to wait there to be last. The spirit came out and was like, I've been calling you, waiting for you. And these are some things that I've said to you. I've shown you, you've dreamt. And, like, we're with you and you're meant to, like, start developing on the path. And so there, eventually, kind of like my apprenticeship was kind of handed off from my grandmother to my great aunt, her sister.

0: Mother Imaku, and we're continuing our conversation with Papa Hector Salva.
1: Well, part of their plan was also to kind of like, for lack of a better word, beat the devil out of me.
0: Oh, wow.
1: Yeah. So, so I basically went from like a very much a paradise.
0: Mm-hmm.
1: Right. My grandmother's home was always filled with like lots of love.
0: Mm-hmm.
1: Lots of food.
0: Mm-hmm.
1: Hugs, love, etc. Strict discipline, but you knew you were very well loved. Mm-hmm. So almost like, you know, a bit of a hell there.
0: Wow.
1: Right? And when, like, a hell in many different ways, I was, you know, kind of like treated like a Cinderella.
0: Oh, my goodness.
1: Yeah, I had siblings, you know, from my, you know, my mother and her husband. So I have siblings from that side of my family. And I was very much like the Cinderella in the house. I was very much like treated really like poorly, you know, kind of like went through a lot of abuse, a lot of nonsense, all kinds of stuff.
0: And, I didn't know about this. Mm-hmm. I knew about the couch to couch story, you know, being in the hood and all that other stuff. I didn't know about this. This, wow. So wait, so how did that?
1: I just want to go a little bit deeper today with you, because I think that a lot of people have to understand that with this path, it comes with a lot of blessing, but it comes with a lot of trials, tribulations, sacrifices.
0: Talk about it.
1: A lot of not BS with other people, basically. Mm-hmm, mm-hmm. And you're going to go through suffering just for following the path.
0: Mm-hmm.
1: Right? But there is kind of like light at the end of the tunnel. But a lot of times, like, depending on, you know, whether you know, because there's a lot of people out here that kind of want to always give the image that everything's always like sparkling and beautiful 24/7, right? Right? Mm-hmm. And so it lets other people on the path feel like, what's wrong? What's going on with me? What's wrong with me? You know, I'm going through the darkness. And it's not that. It's that you have to go through the darkness. And whether you're on the spiritual path or not, to me, everyone is on the spiritual path.
0: Mm-hmm.
1: Because to me, the real spiritual path is life.
0: Yes.
1: So anybody who's living is on the spiritual path, whether they, you know, use the word spirituality and all that other stuff, it's just where are they on their development, right?
0: Mm-hmm.
1: So everybody has to go through periods of darkness sooner or later. And
0: so this period with your mother was the beginning of your period of darkness.
1: Exactly. I went from, like, when I say like a heaven, I mean like my grandmother's house. The rules were very simple, okay? You did not mess around because you will get your butt whooped. But they were very simple, right? And your grandmother, my grandmother always assured us, you know, the way that she disciplined us was kind of like, this discipline was a result of your action, not a result of like, do I love you or not? I still love you, you know? And it wasn't like once you paid your punishment, your debt was closed. Okay. That account was closed. And the reason why I mentioned this, I'm just mentioning this kind of like as a little sidebar, is that a lot of times when parents discipline children, you know, they hold the account open, meaning like you got your butt whooped and then later on your parent is still like, yeah, but you did X, Y, Z. All of this ties into like how the children are being programmed and taught about love, about discipline, etc., which later on kind of like results in crap in life. But, you know, without going too down that road, that was like my heaven. And then this darkness was like very much lots of brutality, lots of like abuse, lots of like really crappiness, and you know that until I would continue to go as much as I could go away from this environment and go see my grandmother and spend time learning and see my great aunts and spend time learning.

0: Well, they couldn't beat the devil out of me. So at some point, they were like, basically, if you're gonna continue with your devilry, we're gonna put, like, basically, we're gonna throw you out. And then basically, you're gonna be homeless. Okay.
1: Oh my goodness.
0: And at that time, I was only 15. I don't know really much about law. I'm kind of naive. You know, this is not the age of the internet. You know, back in the day, we don't have all the access to information that everyone has now. We didn't have all that type of stuff. We were a little bit, I would say people as a, in general, like kids, we were a little less worldly. Okay. Like where we knew so much about the world. So they're like, look, you, if you don't could like stop your devilry, basically like you're kicked out and you're going to be homeless. And you can't report, you can't go back to your grandmother's house, et cetera, because basically, like, we'll call the cops on them and put them in jail and say, like, they basically kidnapped you because we're the
1: Oh
0: ones
1: my
0: with custody
1: goodness.
0: and they don't have it. And so, like, at that time, I was naive and I believed that stuff, right? Not understanding that I probably could have just went to my grandparents' house and it somehow it would have got worked out, you know? But I believed that stuff and I was not trying to bring trouble. So, like the people that I really cared about. So, I was homeless, thrown out in the middle of a snowstorm,
1: What?
0: slept in a cemetery. That's why I tell people now I have apartments in every city. Wherever there's a cemetery, I'm more than comfortable taking a nap. I'm more than comfortable living there if
1: I
0: I
1: hear
0: have
1: you.
0: to, right?
1: Wow.
0: Slept in a cemetery, and I just want to kind of like condense this because I don't want to make the whole show about this, you know, journey. Slept in a cemetery was kind of like got out of the cemetery because I was offered via a friend to stay in a house, which was actually like basically a whorehouse for transvestite. Cross-dressing, transgendered, basically prostitutes. So that's where I ended up after the cemetery. Kind of like they let me stay there because they felt bad for me. And I kind of acted as security for a little bit. Went from there to eventually like renting a room. So then, like, eventually, kind of like getting myself on my feet, all the while continuing to go to school, finish school, and do all of that. And, you know, fast forward, you know, I continued to work. Eventually, I, you know, traveled and lived and was in, I was initiated in Haiti and Haitian Vodou. I traveled to Haiti. I lived in Haiti for several years. I lived in Dominican Republic. All of this was to study and grow and develop spiritually. So study the traditions, do the work, spent several years there living, learning, training, developing, as well as working for people, continuing to help people and work for people spiritually. And eventually to the point where I was called to open the temple, opened a temple here based in New Jersey. And we have like basically, we have people pretty much all over the world. We have people down in the Dominican Republic, initiates there as well. I have traveled all over the world doing this work, helping people and working for people all over Europe, India. Asia, in Asia, I've been all over up and down the US, Central and South America, Canada. So I've been all over the world doing this work. I feel like I've really been honored. It's really been an honor and a blessing to me, everything that this work has provided me. Because when, you know, when you're young, you kind of have a vision for yourself. Of like what you think your future is going to look like. And this vision of the future, like the life I live versus the bleak vision of the future I had, you know, before, like I have more than I could have ever imagined or even asked for or even would have even asked for. Meaning, like, I would have never asked for as much, as many blessings as I've been given. I've been given above and beyond what I could ever have even imagined through sticking with it and following and doing the work, evolving, developing, so on and so forth.
1: This says so much more to me about who you are. I've always known you to be a survivor and overcomer, but given what you just shared, I mean, really, is your mother still alive? She's aware of you, you're world famous now. You know, yeah, so what does she say?
0: Here's part of the turnaround. So like, I stuck with this work, like I said, I stuck with it through and through. And that's part of like what the lesson in the story is, that in this work, you know, I have sacrificed, you know, connection with my mother, which for a lot of people, that's like really important. Connection with my father. My father is even like, and his family are even like more diehard, like fanatical Christians. My mother isn't actually a fanatical Christian. She's just kind of like knows the work exists, knows it's real, and therefore afraid of it. You know, and so like that, a lot of family that I don't deal with because of it, and so on and so forth. And so in this process, in this journey, a lot of times, if you're meant to be a spiritualist, you're going to lose a lot of people. And some of them might be near and dear to you. But at times you're going to be asked, where is your highest commitment to? Not obligation. Because this work can't be done from a place of obligation. When it's done from a place of obligation, you see it in the results. You see it, it comes out in the wash in how people do the work for others. This work is a work of commitment. So that question is being asked, where is your commitment? Where is your highest commitment? And now at, you know, I went from homeless through following the guidance of the spirits to have owning, like flat out owning my first home at 23.
1: Wow.
0: At 23 years old.
1: Can you explain the difference between obligation and commitment? Because some people might see it as one and the same.
0: Okay. So let me answer your first question that you asked me about my mother, then I'll hop back over to this.
1: Oh, yes.
0: So like when it came to my mother, now at this stage, my mother, her husband, like they've come to me to get spiritual work done when they've been in problems.
1: Really?
0: They know that I'm spiritual, and they come in the cover of the night, as we say, right? They don't want other people to know that part.
1: That's how a lot of them come.
0: Yeah.
1: They'll be in church, but you know who to find and when to go get the help.
0: Exactly. So that's one. Number two is they've come to me for help, like outside of that, for like financial help and all kinds of like other help in life, advice and things like that. And they know I'm well known, world famous for it. They know I've written books, you know, etc. And while they like, they still kind of keep it under the covers as far as like, if you ask them, like, well, what does he do? Right? My mother kind of says, like, oh, he helps people heal with natural things. Right? So, like, still kind of covers it up. But at the same time, like, you know, the funny thing is, I was told, like, I was either, because I follow the spirits, my life was going to either end up like in jail, dead, or a crackhead. And, you know, now they're like, actually, out of all like our children, in terms of worldly success, you're the most successful.
1: You're listening to Shenu Living here on WBAI 99.5 FM. I'm your host, Reverend Queen Mother Imaku, and we're continuing our conversation with Papa Hector Salva. You know, one of my favorite singers is Juan Gabriel. His story is incredible. I mean, he was put out by his mother, some say his grandmother, at 5 years old, just given to the school. He ran away from the school and then lived on the streets and was falsely imprisoned. But he knew it was his destiny to be a singer and a composer. And they did an interview with him, and because he was also a very rambunctious kid, right? And the family didn't know what to do with him. But he said to the interviewer, "When I was a child, my family didn't know what to do with me. And then I became Juan Gabriel. And now they don't know what to do without me." He ended up being their financial blessing. Everything. Yeah. You never know. You never know.
0: Well, my grandmother used to have a saying, it's the child you treat the worst that saves you.
1: Mm-hmm.
0: The child that treats you the best, that you treated the best, is the one that drowns you. So that's like the case with them. Now, moving forward to like your question, when it comes to like commitment versus obligation, and like people will feel like they're one and the same. The difference point of commitment versus obligation, really, it boils down to love. And right, there's many forms of love. And when you're following your commitment, are there things that one must do? Of course. Okay. But one does not see those things. One recognizes that they are sacrifices, but one does not pain over them. One does not feel like they're as big sacrifices, because one's greater goal is more important. So, of course, there's things that one must do, but one is not kind of like resentful, agonizing, hurt by having to give up those things. And I'm going to give you the example in the case of like if you have a child, right? Yeah. You love that child.
1: Yes. Right? And you make the sacrifices that are necessary.
0: Exactly. And you're not like, if you really love your child, you're not like, oh my God, I can't stand the fact that I couldn't go to the club tonight because I had to take care of you. You're like not going to the club tonight is a sacrifice, but it's worth it.
1: That's right.
0: For my child.
1: Yes.
0: And are there times where you might be like, I really want to go to the club, but I got to take care of this guy. Of course, there's going to be times like that. But at the end of the day, you're like, you're not like, oh my God, you know, you're not sitting there in regret because you didn't go to the club and you took care of your child instead. Right? You're not sitting there paining and regret and resentment, etc. And so that's the difference between commitment and obligation. In commitment, we also desire to do it. We're motivated from the inside out. We're inspired. Is the best word. I like to use the word inspired because I say it comes from the inside out, right? Instead of from the outside in. We're like, we want to do this with our heart. And whenever there's love, right? I like how Rumi said it. When you have love, you know, you can't go through love without also having to experience pain.
1: Yeah.
0: Love will, you know, crown you as well as crucify you. Okay, that same child that you love so much can also be the same child that causes you so much pain in many different ways. Many parents have had many different experiences. That same child you love so much may end up, you know, unfortunately turning out to be a drug addict, robbing you, you know, hurting you, etc. And you still love them.
1: Let's break down for our listeners exactly what is 21 Divisions Dominican Voodoo. And then we'll also get into talking about
0: the Espiritismo.
1: Yes.
0: So 21 Divisions Dominican Voodoo is, of course, a tradition that's practiced in the Dominican Republic. And it's a form of voodoo that, like most forms that are located here in the Western world, combine African religious traditions that came to here with the slaves, as well as Catholicism, European Catholicism, European occult practices, and Native American from the islands, which the native tribes there were the Taino and the Arawak, their mm-hmm. spiritual traditions. And so it combines all three of those, right? And because the people of the islands of the Dominican Republic and all the other islands are mixed blood, mixed with those three, majorly mixed with those three groups of people. So they combine all those elements, and it's I call it a shamanic spiritual tradition, right? Which can have a religious aspect to it, in which we believe in God. We believe in spirits, divine beings known as misterios, which are very much similar to like angels or saints in a Catholic church. Mm-hmm. And we as people have, each individual, we say, has spirit, some of these misterios, mysteries of God, misterios that are with them, these divine spirits that are with them, that are there to help them, guide them, etc. Some people connect with them, some people do not connect with them. And each individual has certain ones that are with them. Each one of these mysteries has a domain or an area where they rule. For example, there's a mystery of love, there's a mystery of joy, there's a mystery of war, so on and so forth. And so each of these mysteries has certain areas of life that they have like influence, dominion, or control over. When we connect with these spirits, we connect with them, they help heal us, they can help bring people jobs, help people with their relationships, physical, mental, emotional healing, help people with real life problems, as well as help people spiritually evolve, both in like their spiritual gifts, psychic faculties, abilities, as well as evolve towards enlightenment. And so that's in this tradition, we have priests and priestesses, we have devotees, we have followers, people who are part of the tradition, who are followers of the mystery. And as a part of it, like what's associated with much voodoo, magic is a part of it. So magic is kind of like a tool that God has given us to be able to like manipulate energies and work with the spirits to help shift and manipulate energies, right? And in this case, manipulate is not a bad word. It means like to be able to control and use energies in order to help us create changes and in order to create what we want. Mm-hmm. And so like, that's how I sum up our tradition.
1: What would you say is the difference between Dominican voodoo and Haitian voodoo?
0: So the difference between Dominican, the biggest difference, if we come like down to it, I would say is the evolution between the two traditions. So what happened was, is that at one time, there was no like separate Haiti and Dominican Republic. Haiti and Dominican Republic, for people who are unaware, all exist on one island, right? Mm-hmm. It's divided by an imaginary line. Mm-hmm. And so at one time, the island kind of all practiced one major form of voodoo, which is known as the Cha-Cha lineage. So voodoo comes in lineages. So that was like the major form within the island. Eventually, the French kind of took over the western side of the island. And at that point, the voodoo, the eastern side was still with the Spaniards. And the western side was with the French. They evolved differently from that point forward. The voodoo evolved differently from that point forward because of the cultures that they were basically evolving around. So some of the major differences that we have are A, language, of course. In 21 divisions, we speak Spanish. You know, that's the language of the Dominican Republic. In Haiti, they speak Creole. Second thing is part of our tradition, a major part, is music, dancing, and drumming. So the songs, the music, the dancing, the drumming, we use different rhythms, different dances. That's the second part. The third part is that on the side of the 21 divisions, the Catholic element is much more important and prominent. This is because, like, Haiti was able to win its independence from the colonizers, the slave masters, much earlier than the Dominican Republic. So these traditions had to be hidden from the colonizers, slave masters. Otherwise, people were killed as a result of practicing. So in Haiti, they were able to retain many more African elements of practice, where our tradition kind of like incorporated more Catholic elements to kind of like take place of some of those African elements that we couldn't keep, otherwise people would be discovered. So it's more Catholic, right, is the best way to put it, although we are not Catholics. So that's another one. Another major difference is that in Haitian traditions, blood sacrifice is almost always practiced. Like, it's a major part of their practice. This is part of that African tradition that they were able to retain, right? Whereas in the Dominican Republic, animal sacrifice is practiced in some areas by some practitioners of some lineages. So it's not across the board. A lot of lineages don't practice animal sacrifice, or very, very rarely, like for certain key rituals, right? So that's a different thing, as well as the process. Both traditions are initiatory. So for people who don't know what initiatory means, it means you go through a process of ceremonies that steps that basically, and as you unfold, right, you graduate through each step, and each initiation helps you develop your spiritual abilities and connection with the spirits more and more. So the initiation processes are different. So those are like the major differences between the two traditions. Held in common is that a lot of the misterios are the same. So a lot of the mysteries that we serve on either side are the same mysteries, but they're served differently. And so how I explain this to people is really simple, is that basically, like, if you were to travel to Russia, you're going to eat Russian food, you're going to speak Russian, you're going to wear clothes appropriate to that temperature. You're not going to be wearing like a huge fur coat down in the island, right? You're going to be wearing shorts and a t-shirt. So if you go down there, you're going to eat differently. You're going to eat different foods. You're going to drink different foods, different things, and you're going to dress differently. You're going to speak a different language. You're still the same person. So that's the same thing that happened with the misterios, right? Is that in Haiti, they are served and dealt with and given certain things and operated in a certain way. And Dominican Republic, they're served a different way. But the spirit remains the same.
1: Is it required to be Dominican or have Dominican lineage in order to practice Dominican vodou?
0: No.
1: That's so succinct. I know, because you know, you do have a wide berth of followers, and it speaks to them. And so how is it that people know that it speaks to them and it is calling them?
0: So like in our temple, in Watch Us Rise Temple, which, you know, we've been here since 2000. Okay. In the temple, we have people that are, you know, African-American. We have people that are Malaysian, Australian. We have people basically from all over the world, British, Polish, as we were discussing before we started. Of course, Dominican, Puerto Rican, various people. The thing is that, right, we said, everyone has spirits, right? Now, I like to always make people aware, groups of people or a sect of people that they are pretty much kind of like, well, you must be Dominican in order to practice this tradition, right? And in a way, it's partially gatekeeping. And in a way, it's just a certain type of belief that really that person hasn't evolved past.
1: Mm.
0: Right? Mm. Because if you're a spiritualist, you understand that it's a spirit in a body.
1: Mm-hmm.
0: What's important is the spirit that's in the body, not the body itself.
1: You're listening to Shenu Living here on WBAI 99.5 FM. I'm your host, Reverend Queen Mother Imaku, and we're continuing our conversation with Papa Hector Salba.
0: And so that you do have that, but that actually is not true. It's not required. Everyone has spirits. Everyone is connected to the divine. And how you know that you're called to this is, number one, you may actually have dreams, visions, interactions with the spirits, right? The spirits may, a lot of people come and they say, hey, I didn't even know this. And like, I dreamt of this spirit, or I dreamt of that spirit, or things of that nature. And another thing that can happen is the spirits might, you know, you might actually somehow make your way to a ceremony and the spirits directly, while they're there in possession of someone, just be like, hey, you're meant for this, right? Mm-hmm. Another thing is you may have lots of like spiritual abilities or faculties, gifts, spiritual experiences that show up to you that you have, especially in a young part of your life, right? When you're younger, it just kind of naturally occurs. You have spiritual experiences and faculties that happen to you and open up. There's many ways that the spirits call people to the tradition. Another thing that happens to people, right? And we kind of touched upon this when we were speaking before this, is that sometimes you go through a horrible, how do I call it? Disaster, an illness, a tragedy, right? Horrible calamities. All your doors are closing. Everything you do doesn't open them. You're stuck no matter what. And that drives you to find the tradition. And actually, that tragedy was actually just a way for them to call you.
1: Mm-hmm.
0: That disaster, that darkness you go through, that problem you go through is a result of you not being aligned on the path. But it's the way kind of that disaster takes you to find the medicine.
1: Right? What happens when people ignore that calling? For instance, I mean, you know, so your grandmother was the vehicle to let it be known that you were called. And especially because of the fact that your mother chose to let it skip a generation. What happens? Yeah.
0: I'm going to tell you what happens. Okay. So one of the big things that we find that happens is anxiety, depression, mental and emotional imbalances with someone, as well as some people experience fits of rage. Other people experience fits of depression that do not have a biological basis. So it's not something that, like, you know, you're missing something, you're missing some chemical in your body, you know, your brain is not functioning correctly. No, everything's functioning correctly. But this is a major thing that happens to a lot of people that, you know, are not connected or following their path or being called. And they might not even know that this is the reason that they're undergoing this. And in these cases, basically nothing works for that person, especially because the problem is not like biological. Or so therefore, like what we typically do to resolve things with Western medicine can't resolve it. The only thing that resolves it is getting aligned spiritually. So that's one thing that happens. Another thing that a lot of people experience is stagnation and being stuck, right? Mm-hmm. Especially like with relationships and financially. I've seen this again and again, and I'm not sure if you've seen this as you work with people getting initiated, is like this. The people that are often the most called, right, are often also the most broke prior to getting like on track. So whereas people who don't have such a strong calling usually have the funds to complete whatever they need to do. But a lot of times people with a strong calling may have a bunch of things that they need to do spiritually and won't be able to afford any of it. And it's because that's part of that person has to make the sacrifice. So financial and relationship, like stagnations, instability, and things that are not resolved by, like, again, your normal everyday resolutions, where that person is really stuck or caught up in cycles. Another thing that happens with a lot of people that are called is drug and alcohol addiction, as well as being suicidal. So that happens to a lot of people that are called because they use the drugs and alcohol to shut out the calling, to shut out the gifts. You know, you're dreaming of these spirits. You're having these strange dreams. You know, you might even know what it is. You might even feel like it's creepy, scared of it, etc. You drink and drink and drink, or you smoke drugs, or you do drugs so that you can get away from it, so that you can shut your abilities down. So that's another major one. And another thing that happens is being spiritually attacked.
1: So
0: dealing with spiritual attachments, negative spirits being attached to you, or being attacked spiritually, like someone sends a curse or hex, etc.
1: So is this where Espiritismo comes in?
0: So yes. So like 21 Divisions has the tools to deal with all of that. But I think that when here with our culture, especially like Espiritismo gives us the best and easiest, like translatable terminology for everybody to understand it.
1: Join us next week for part two of our interview with Papa Hector Salva, and his books are the ones I'm going to recommend for this week. Espiritismo, Puerto Rican Medicine and Magic, and the 21 Divisions, Mysteries and Magic of Dominican Voodoo. Listen, Papa also has a YouTube page that is not only in English, but he also has a channel that is in Spanish. So you want to check him out all over social media. You can reach out to him at mysticalworks.com. His email is help@mysticalworks.com. And you can find him under the names Papa Hector Salva, Ugan Hector, and Hector Salva. This week's stone, I can't really call it a stone. I want to recommend a shell. The shell is the cowrie shell. Many people don't think much about them. You know, they're gathered and used for jewelry. But did you know back in the day they were used for money? I mean, up until and including the last century in many places in the world. And also, of course, throughout the motherland, that's where they're mostly associated, and various Asian countries. But they attract luck. People wore them to attract wealth. They were given in as gifts to married couples as a way of saying, we hope you have a lot of money and a lot of children, because they also represented fertility. And of course, they're beautiful to wear. And so attract some money into your life by wearing some. Okay. Now, the healthy herb or plant of the week is arnica. Many of you are probably familiar with it, but do you know you can make your own arnica salve? Arnica is good for reducing swelling, arthritic pain. And, you know, I'm always recommending these kind of creams. You know, well, listen, you get up in age, you know, right? And so you can just infuse it in some olive oil. Get a clean glass jar. All right. Do not use plastic. And you can find directions online. It's simple enough. Okay. And finally, our words of power of the week, Ankh Heka. Live the magic. Listen, believe in that magical life. Believe in possibilities beyond yourself. And believe that this is going to be a good day. It is, right? I believe that. And so I leave you by saying, be good to yourself. And have an excellent day. Heru Akir. And Merea, which means much love. Heri, which means to be at peace. And Nechest. Let's bring in the dawn. Until next week.

0: I'm Rebecca Miles, and I'll be hosting a new show called Frontline Voices, which will air Monday, Wednesday and Fridays at 12 noon. We'll both feature interviews with prominent journalists, investigative reporters, professors and activists in our neighbourhoods. So join me.
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12: And welcome, brothers, sisters, working class heroes. This is the Rick Smith Show. Thanks so much for being here today on the big program. Lots to get to, lots to talk about. Sure, you've heard a lot of the little dust-up going on between the Canadas and the U.S.'s. The whiny tariff president. And also Donald Trump threatening to block the Gordie Howe International Bridge. And look, this is one of those stories that sounds complicated until you realize it's actually fairly simple. When you stop and you think about it, there's a new bridge that helps the public, helps people, and an old bridge that helps a donor. Which do you think? Take a wild guess. Which one is suddenly a problem? That's right. The Gordie Howe Bridge supposedly is a problem because it's supposed to ease traffic. Strengthen our supply chains a bit, reduce dependency on a single privately owned crossing between Detroit and Windsor. And it just happens that that privately owned crossing, the Ambassador Bridge, you know, oddly enough, just happens to belong to the Maroon family, a group that has spent years fighting the new bridge like it's somehow personally insulting them at dinner. And why? Well, simple. Competition is bad if you're the monopoly. For decades, the Ambassador Bridge has been one of the most important trade arteries in this entire country. In North America, carrying massive amounts of goods between the U.S. and Canada. It has also been an enormous toll-generating machine. Now, the Gordie Howe Bridge does threaten to break that stranglehold by offering a, well, modern, publicly controlled alternative. More lanes, more capacity, less bottlenecking. Great for workers, manufacturers, anyone who, well, enjoys not sitting in a truck for 6 hours at a time. Terrible, however, for, you know, one person whose business model relies on being the only game in town. Enter, you know, Donald Trump, who suddenly wants to take a look at this whole bridge situation. Now, to be fair, Trump questions a lot of things, elections, windmills, whether exercise is good for you. But this particular concern lines up almost perfectly with the financial interests of the Maroon family. And here's where it gets, let's say, I don't know, interesting. Because when a major infrastructure project that benefits millions of people is put on the chopping block, and the biggest winner from that decision just happens to be a politically connected donor family, it has to. I mean, honestly, it has to raise very obvious questions. Whether this is about policy or is it about loyalty? Or is it about greasing the palm? Because, you know, daddy's palm is itching. Now, to be clear, you don't need a secret recording of someone saying, I'll kill the bridge for a check. You don't need Trump saying that. That's not how influence works in 2026 or, frankly, ever. Influence is subtle, quieter, because it's about access. It's about alignment. It's about knowing whose problems get treated like national emergencies and, well, whose don't. And suddenly, a bridge designed to help the public somehow now becomes negotiable, while a privately owned toll bridge remains untouchable. What makes this especially absurd, to me at least, is the Gordie Howe Bridge isn't some vanity project. It is a response to a real economic need. The Detroit-Windsor corridor is one of the busiest trade routes, well, like I said, in North America, if not the entire world, especially for auto manufacturing. When that crossing gets clogged, when traffic backs up, it's not just an inconvenience. It means layoffs. It means delays and, well, higher costs. And what happens to those costs? Well, they ripple across the entire working class. So blocking the new bridge doesn't just protect a business. It protects a bottleneck, which, if you think about it, it's kind of a perfect metaphor. A narrow point where everything gets squeezed and someone collects money while everyone else waits. I look at what they're doing in Iran. And Trump's like, no, that's our job. Now, look, this ultimately isn't just about Trump or one donor family. It's about what happens when public infrastructure collides with private power. It really boils down to us versus them. One side trying to build something bigger, faster, more efficient. The other trying to keep things exactly the way they are because, well, it pays well. Very well. And somehow the guy who's supposed to be negotiating on our behalf, on behalf of we the people, the public, is looking at this situation and saying, you know what? We got to take a look at this. Let's slow this. Let's hit the brakes. Because, you know, obviously nothing says America first like protecting a toll booth monopoly. Yeah. And the weird thing is we're in a moment where Donald Trump is running around the country using his new favorite buzzword, communist, because now evidently everyone is now a communist. Everyone that doesn't agree, communist. Everyone who has a different idea, communist. And the minions, the minions have picked it up. Because look, you know, the other chance, kind of stale. We got a new hit now. And I'll tell you, it is a hit because my email is now full of you commie nonsense. Yeah. Recently, Trump was at a campaign style stop in Michigan, just ahead of the Democratic Senate primary. And you know, as per you would expect, attempting to paint Democrats as communists. He said communism, kind of put this up as communism, the greatest threat to our country in history, I guess, including World War I, World War II, and the attack on Pearl Harbor and 9/11. Don't forget that. He said, we can't let them get their claws into this incredible, they call it an experiment. The single greatest year we've ever had as a country. This, are you feeling that? He said, we're not going to let these people destroy it. He called a heckler a communist. He said, we're running against communists now. You see what they want to do? They want to take your house. They want to do things nobody has ever thought before. They want to take your money. They want to raise your taxes up to 80%. Because, again, nobody's ever thought of that before. Except, you know, Dwight David Eisenhower, during his administration, the top marginal tax rate was 92%. But history, facts, all that stuff, be damned. Don't need it. And what's really wild about Trump running around calling everyone a communist now is he's kind of quietly doing his own version of you know, fascistic kind of behavior, state-backed corporate control when it suits him. And somehow the conversation still gets framed in his terms because our lapdog corporate-controlled, billionaire-controlled media keeps framing all this stuff. Take the story coming out of New York City. Mayor Mondami ran on having city-run grocery stores. They've announced that on a certain number of staple kind of items, the food's going to be 30% cheaper. Somehow that's radical communism. And evidently we're supposed to be in a tizzy or a panic about it. Now, he's not seizing farms. He's not abolishing markets. It's just a public option for folks to be able to go through. Just a public option to undercut the price gouging in one of the most expensive cities on earth. And instead of grounding it in a working class argument, which is people can't afford to eat, here's a tool to fix it, we get grabbed into this kind of ideological mud fight where the right and the minions scream, communism! And parts of the left lean into the rhetoric about taking over industries, like somehow that's going to help. It's not helpful. Because here's the uncomfortable truth. Trump's already doing selective backdoor versions of industrial policy. He's been pressuring companies for a while, dangling subsidies or flirting ideas about carving out ownership stakes. Like that Intel demand. That's not some pure free market idea. And if we had an honest chamber of commerce and an honest business community, they would be flipping mad. Because what it is it's state power being used to shape industries. And I'm not entirely against it, but you don't get to point your finger and claim everyone else is doing horrible things. Because there is a difference to this. He's doing it for corporate allies and political leverage, not workers. And when DSA figures start talking loosely about taking over industries without grounding it in material, immediate worker gains, they're playing right into those hands. You're giving them the talking points. You're giving him the exact language he needs to scare the you-know-what out of people and to scare them away from anything mildly redistributive. And I've told you before, I'm all in favor of redistributing wealth the way it was before Reagan and his minions completely blanked it up. Because here's the reality. Most working people aren't sitting around debating state ownership models. They're trying to figure out why their grocery prices have jumped 40% while their paychecks haven't. And I've been saying this all along, the lane Democrats should be living in. I know we want prices to come down. We're going to talk affordability. Prices don't come down. Look, cheaper groceries are nice. They help. And I'm all in favor of doing some things to help lower that, putting pressure where we need. Public option, huge fan. But they're a pressure valve, not a solution. If your wages are stagnant, you're still stuck playing defense. You're still hoping someone, government, corporations, whoever, decides to ease up on pricing. That's not power. That's dependency. Higher wages. Higher wages. That's power. And we used to understand that. My grandparents' generation understood it. The reason the working class in this country ever had leverage wasn't because politicians promised cheaper goods. It was because unions demanded better wages, hours, conditions across industries. You know, I look at myself. I came out of the LTL trucking industry. When I started in the industry, it was almost 95% unionized. good wages, superior wages. When you look back in today's money, 100 grand a year kind of jobs with the best health care, with retirement security, with job security. Now down to, well, 10% all these years later. And what do we have? We have a trucking industry where it's basically a sweatshop on wheels. Because we deregulated. We let the quote-unquote free market determine that workers' wages weren't important. You know how you actually beat inflation over the long term? Again, my grandparents' generation knew it. You make sure workers have enough income that price shifts don't crush them. The middle 70s is the country was going through stagflation. My grandfather got 3 raises in 1 year so that his wages didn't get eroded by inflation. That's how you fix that. And right now we're stuck in this warped debate where the ceiling of ambition seems to be, can we make things slightly cheaper? While corporations are literally posting record profits, and we're being told to just be happy you got a job. Just be grateful for the scraps we bestow upon you. No, we need to raise wages. We need to organize workplaces. We need to rebuild union power at scale. Because a union contract does more to stabilize a family and that family's standard of living than any type temporary price cut will ever. Because it locks in the gains. It builds collective power. It shifts the balance of power from the CEOs to the people who actually do the work. And if we keep letting this conversation revolve around whether something is or is not communism, we've already lost. Because that's Trump's framing. And it's a trap. The real question's pretty simple. Do working people have power or don't we? And right now, I'll argue, and I think I'm 100% right, we don't. And until we start

0: 1956. That was the day that an oil tank explosion took the lives of 19 men fighting a fire at the Shamrock Oil and Gas Company in the northeast of Dumas, Texas. Dumas was in the Texas Panhandle, oil boom country. The day after the tragedy, the Chicago Daily Tribune carried the story of what happened. Four huge petroleum tanks exploded today, bathing 19 men in a super hot wall of flame and killing them in their tracks. The towering orange fireball of the first explosion was sighted in Amarillo, 40 miles away. The events that triggered the explosion started when a flammable gas caught flame and flared into a small ground fire at Shamrock. Employees and volunteer firefighters tried to stop the blaze. But despite their effort, the fire grew. Just before 7 in the morning, a 12,000-barrel tank exploded. This ignited another 20,000-barrel tank, and then two more. 15 of those fighting the fire died instantly. Four others later succumbed to their burns. Many more were injured. A news editor on the scene described what he saw, writing, quote, "A bright orange mushroom boiled up, floating in heavy black smoke, and I prayed that those firefighters would get out alive, but some didn't." Eight who died were Shamrock employees. The other 11 were volunteer firefighters. Today, a memorial bearing their names pays tribute to those who died. An inscription reads, quote, "But whether on the plane so high or in the battle's van, the fittest place where man can die is where he dies for man." In 2015, 68 firefighters died while on the job protecting people and property throughout the United States. Labor History in 2 brought to you by the Illinois Labor History Society and the Rick Smith Show. For more information, go to laborhistoryin2.com.
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0: So, recently Ed emailed me and said, and I love this, he said, "You sound like a communist." And I got to tell you, I really loved that frame, the idea of a communist fighting for the commons instead of a communist focusing on communism. I love that frame, and I'm glad Ed sent it, and thank you, Ed, because I got to think that being a communist isn't about some abstract ideology. It's about our shared values, the shared goods, shared power, a decent opportunity for ordinary people. And I started thinking about the commons in, as I've talked about in the past, there are things that I believe are part of the commons. You know, public lands, public parks, public utilities, public education. You go down the list, all of our shared natural resources, you know, clean air, clean water, you know, all of that stuff. You know, the internet, if you will, basic knowledge that comes from our public universities and the research that we fund. And I started running through just how much Republicans and conservatives and corporatists have been trying to privatize, profitize, and destroy what is the commons. Those things that, well, we all need and share and want. And then they've tried to figure out how to put a price tag on it. And like I've said before, I've gone to places in the South, especially, where you want to go to the park, you start reaching in your pocket. You want to go across the street, better reach in the other pocket. You want to do anything. The second you pull out of your driveway, the commons are gone. Everything's for profit now. Everything's somebody's. You want to go up across a bridge. And it got me thinking about, you know, the reality is we need to be focusing on things that the majority of us agree on. This idea of communism. And, you know, affordable food fits into that. Nobody should be gouged for groceries. And really, I mean, that's simple. Living wages. You know, workers should be able to survive on the wages that they earn and not just survive. And this isn't new. I mean, you go back to the 1912 Bread and Roses strike. You know, the phrase was bread, yes, but roses too. Meaning, yeah, we need to put food on the table. Yeah, we need basic standard of living, basic sustenance. But we also want some of the better things too. Bread, yes, but roses too. Meaning that, you know, we want to take a day off. We want to take a vacation. We want our kids to do better than we did. We want them to have educational opportunity. We want all kinds of those things that come from our labor. So that respect for labor being part of this common ideology

that we should be better. We should have safe and stable housing that isn't so far out of reach that now a generation may never be able to buy a house. We need public health care without question. We used to, and again, it's going to be framed as that's communism. No, no, it's communism because we used to do this. It was common sense in the past to have a community hospital. I was born in a community hospital. Now, all of those things are now for profit, except in the non-profit, for-profit world, because we've set up these non-profit, for-profit models where they're holding on to gazillions of dollars because, you know, in defense, something bad might happen. So we keep jacking up prices to keep people away. We need to be ensuring that healthcare is accessible. Part of the commons, childcare, elder care, a care economy that is essential for any reasonable, rational, God-fearing community. And that's the weird thing for me. The people who tell me how religious they are generally the people who are the most anti the commons, anti doing what the guy actually said, which is taking care of thy neighbor, loving thy neighbor as thyself. Seems simple to me. Also part of the commons, strong labor unions, clean air, clean water. As I said, reliable public transit and an infrastructure that, like I said, every time you're crossing it, you're not digging deep into your pocket. Public education. You know, the weird thing is we're in the process of really privatizing public education and profitizing it. All of these charter schools, all of these voucher schemes, all of these opportunity scholarships. It's all about plucking lottery winners out and giving them what has turned out to be not the best opportunities. If we were to fully fund public education and truly give people an opportunity, I think we'd be much better off. But what are we doing now? We're literally screwing around. There was a school district in New York that, now this is an indigenous community. This school district wanted to, they did purchase a sex doll teacher. Because I guess the company that's making these AI kind of cyborg kind of whatever mechanical teachers, it was a sex toy company before. And now we're just going to put some thoughts in their computer brain, and that's how we're going to teach children, especially in poor areas. And it just got me thinking that there's so much that we need to be doing in the public space. So much that when you talk to people face to face, and this is, you know, I did a podcast recently where someone asked me, what are the three things you want people to do? And one of the things I said is, look, I think you got to talk to people. You got to talk to your friends. You got to talk to your neighbor. You got to talk to the guy in line at the grocery store. I do it all the time. And it's not about, hey, I got my colored hat on. We're on the same team. It's about, hey, what do you think of that? When something pops up, make a conversation around it. Public education being part of that. And what I find remarkably is that no matter what, if they're wearing a Trump shirt or a DSA shirt or no shirt, we seem to agree on about 80% of things. Like I said, you know, we want safe schools. We want good neighborhoods. We want plentiful housing. We want good jobs. We want health care that if we get sick, we don't go broke. We want retirement security. There's a lot of things we should be focusing on. That's where I want to spend our energy. All of the other stuff we can bicker, fight, and decide over. But it's been what's used to divide us the most. Whether it's groceries or whether it's gas or whether it's childcare. I don't know any working person that goes, gee, you know, sure glad I'm paying higher gas prices so, you know, the oil companies can pocket a little bit more money. But I'm sure glad that's happening. I'm sure glad that somebody's making money at my expense. I rarely find that. Now, when you get into the ideological fight, because I get this, then you get, well, I've got to defend my guy and higher gas prices are the cost of freedom. Nonsense. Higher gas prices are just a screw job for the working class. And we've got a president who, well, doing a great job. Great job there, Orangey. And this is where I'm hoping. I'm hoping we find each other.
And I'm hoping we begin doing that hard work of organizing, of talking to each other, listening to each other, finding that common sense, that common ground, that commonality. And maybe we can all become commonists. I think I like that frame. I want to hear your thoughts. Email me, rick@therickSmithShow.com. Good frame? Something you might use? Want to hear it. Back after this.

0: I'm Rick Smith, and this is Labor History in Two. On this day in labor history, the year was 1969. That was the day AFSCME sanitation workers in Charlotte, North Carolina, walked off the job. More than 85% of the sanitation workers were black in this predominantly white southern city. It was their third garbage strike in a year. State statutes prohibited union contracts in municipal agencies, but AFSCME was determined to win union recognition and establish an agreement with the city. Southern director for AFSCME, James Pierce, thundered, quote, "We'll bring in whatever help we can get if the city tries to break the strike. We can turn this place into a Memphis or a Charleston in a few days." Of course, Pierce was referring to the two victorious strikes by black workers that had rocked the South within the past year. Black sanitation workers in Memphis walked out in a historic strike in the spring of 1968. Hospital workers in Charleston, South Carolina, had just won their strike days earlier. Pierce outlined the issues at stake. According to the Asheville Citizen-Times, the Charlotte City Council had adopted its final budget without providing dues checkoff, without adhering to established grievance procedures or seniority rights, and without adding important safety precautions for garbage collection. At first, Charlotte's mayor asserted claims that the strike was about dues checkoff, but Pierce shot back about broken promises regarding the establishment of safety committees and non-discrimination enforcement. By the end of the month, a tentative agreement was in place. Strikers won all demands except dues checkoff. But as hospital workers soon found out in Charleston, South Carolina, the city council refused to carry out its agreement with the union. Sanitation workers in Charlotte would strike twice, unsuccessfully, over the next year and a half. Labor History in Two brought to you by the Illinois Labor History Society and The Rick Smith Show. For more information, go to laborhistoryin2.com.
1: Does becoming a billionaire turn one into an insufferable jerk? Or is that an innate quality they bring to the position? Big-name billionaires like Musk, Bezos, and Zuckerberg literally flaunt their irrepressible jerkism. But the disease seems to inflict their entire class of uber-rich corporate royals. Its telltale symptoms are not their grandiose mansions and yachts, but their sudden impulse to instruct us regular people on how to think. In particular, they're now demanding that we get out of their way so they can remake society in their image. Jensen Huang, for example, a Silicon Valley techno whiz who heads NVIDIA, now the world's richest corporation. He's demanding that we transform our economy and social structure into a new order of AI dominance, piously chiding those of us who are angry about AI's destruction of our jobs, communities, water, farmland, and democracy itself. Tut tut, the gavillionaire scolds, you petty people must, quote, create new social norms to advance AI. Then there's the little-known honcho of SoftBank, a multi-trillion-dollar Japanese tech powerhouse trying to impose AI supremacy worldwide. He's now asserting a corporate morality of wealth, calling people who question AI foolish. He philosophizes that tech world, quote, will transform our lives completely and do so in a way that generates profits. For whom? For billionaires, of course. So there you have a clear statement of the values and goals of AI profiteers. More for them, no matter the cost to everyone else. SoftBank's imperious boss laughs at those of us who dare question his vision of an AI plutocracy, calling us fools who are spitting upward. This is Jim Hightower saying, no, sir, look again. We are spitting straight at you.
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0: So we talked about this a little bit last week. As you know, recently, LIUNA, the Laborers International Union of North America, one of our biggest construction unions here in the U.S. and Canada. They represent workers who build, maintain, and keep our public infrastructure running. They've entered into a new agreement with the International Union of Painters and Allied Trades. The idea, as I understand it, is to coordinate their organizing, coordinate some strategy, and kind of not a merger, not into one big union, which I have advocated for years, but entering a kind of a partnership. I got to be honest, quite frankly, not quite sure why this hasn't happened before, but this is kind of historic, and that's why I've asked Brent Booker to come share some thoughts. Brent is the general president of LIUNA. You can check out their website, liuna.org. Brent, thanks for taking time for us.
3: Always good to see and talk to you, Rick. Thanks for having me on.
0: So let me start right there. You know, why hasn't this happened before? I mean, you know, I know everyone's got their, you know, their silo, you know, why now?
3: As many forces, as many people are trying to tear down unions and try to tear down collective bargaining, from political interests to corporations to media and everywhere and everything in between, I actually think this is overdue. So I think it's really power building. It's strengthening our collective voice and finding a like-minded organization with like-minded ideas about growth and power and strategic thinking to come together and say, you know what, I've had enough of doing this alone. Let's go find somebody that can do it with us. And that's where Jimmy and I started the conversation a while ago. And it's evolved into, you know, a pretty historic signing of a memorandum of understanding just a week or so ago.
0: So now both LIUNA and IUPAT, you're both calling it historic. You're a new era of solidarity. I've seen all of this stuff. So what does it mean? What's it mean for the guy on the work site? What's it mean for the hard hats? What's going to mean for the potential members down the road? What does this look like?
3: It's the simple answer is it's strengthening our voice. It's building power. The guy on the work site in the foreseeable future, the next couple of months, probably not going to see a whole lot of differences. But I can tell you just from my own experience of walking onto a job site since this has been announced, or walking through a convention hall where other trades or where the painters are, that sense of solidarity is real. And to feel like that our family just grew, to feel like when I see somebody wearing the black and gold of the IUPAT, when somebody from their organization seeing someone with the LIUNA letters or wearing orange, I feel like we've already started some solidarity. And we talk all the time about practicing solidarity and to see, look, man, you always see somebody at the building trades. Yeah, cool. Somebody else from the building trades. And I come from the building trades family. Now I feel like that first cousin became a brother and we got a lot closer together as a result of this, you know, of what we're trying to do. So I actually practicing solidarity, feeling closer to somebody, growing your family feels pretty good out on a job site.
0: Yeah. The Trump effect, maybe. I mean, when everyone's under attack, do you think that this is people finally waking up and going, hey, you know, to my right, to my left, we better figure out how to come together? Or was this in the works anyway?
3: Look, this has been in the works anyway. And look, the Trump effect is real. Also, what was the report just a month or so ago that said corporations spent $1.7 billion last year alone in busting unions? So it's not just politicians. It's corporations. It's not just corporations. It's media. It's not just, you know, construction workers. It's people who are trying to tear us down. So this is just a way for us to kind of put the brakes on those folks who are trying to tear us down and start building that foundation to make us stronger, to have more power, a louder voice. You know, we go from 540,000 people saying the same thing to 700,000 people saying the same thing. That extra 160,000 people just means that there's more people standing up, more people fighting back, more people joining together to say enough is enough in this economy, in this system, in this political environment, in this corporate environment, and whatever it is, to actually build worker power. And, and that's the lens that Jimmy and I are and our executive boards are looking through.
0: No, look, you know, for years I've been saying that there has to be this kind of uniting and really understanding what solidarity in this era means. And, you know, I talked about, you know, in 2011, we were in Wisconsin for the big uprising that happened there. And even then you saw everyone segmented off. You see, saw LIUNA, and I got pictures. You got LIUNA in their orange. You got AFSCME in their green. You got SEIU in their purple, and none of it ever bled together. I think the Trump effect for me anyway is a great opportunity to pull people together and kind of to blend all that together to where a worker realizes we got better, we got stronger power, we've got more opportunities when we don't divide and conquer ourselves before we get into the fight.
3: Yeah, the Wisconsin example is great. The Count Me In movement in New York City from, you know, the late 2018, 2019, 2020, that time period is another great example of solidarity. But each one of those, and look, you can talk about right to work in Indiana or you know, the common construction wage, Missouri repealing right to work, prevailing wage. There's been a lot of fights that it's been about an issue, a bill. And where I think this one's a little bit different is that we're not fighting a politician. We're not fighting a bill. We're not standing up to fight against a developer, a project. What we're doing is we're standing up together to say enough is enough from a global standpoint. And enough is enough that – we need to build this power, build our voices. And a lot of times those campaigns, they end when either that project is built or that piece of legislation is passed or defeated. And where this is different is that there is no end date. There is no, once this thing is done, then we can go back and go back to our organization. Right. Our end date is building collective power of two organizations that we're going to fight together in a whole lot of things. We're going to build power. We're going to build strength. We're going to do a whole lot of that. And it doesn't mean that, you know, when the contract expires on May 30th, that we move on June 1st. We're still in that family. We're still in that room together, June 1st and beyond, so that we then go on and we translate that power into the next fight and build that collective strength together.
0: Or maybe I love the way you frame that, is, you know, having a particular fight that you're uniting around. Or maybe it's just putting down our guard and not fighting each other, which seems to be, you know, a frame that I kind of like as well. Because, you know, look, I got a lot of friends who are in the building trades and they point to the other ones as, oh, that guy did this or that. There's all that kind of division where we're tearing ourselves apart. And not really going after where the real fight is. And I see this as a small part of that. Would you agree?
3: I agree 1,000%. That's really the frame that Jimmy and I looked at this too, is there's enough people trying to tear us apart. Let's put aside, are we still going to have a jurisdictional, is there still going to be a question over who does a certain job task on a job site? Probably. But that's not the painter's not the laborer's enemy, and the laborer's not the painter's enemy. And quite frankly, anybody within the building trades, there's plenty of people who are out there trying to take power away from workers. There's plenty of people who are actively trying to pass legislation, stripping collective bargaining rights, stripping health and safety, you know, rights that we fought for decades, if not centuries for. So our enemy has never been the other trade or the other craft. There's been plenty of people who have tried to make us believe that. And this is a way for us to stand up and say, you know, that's really not where we're at. That's not who we are. We will have our differences. I would much rather sit at the same table to try to iron out our differences than, you know, to hammer it out on a job site or to be pitted against each other, whether it's corporate interests, media, politicians, or somebody who doesn't have that union card in their pocket. So every one of our members, every one of the painters, every one of the building trades, we have one thing that bonds us together, and that's a sense of belonging. That's being in a family. That's having that union card that may be a different color, may have different letters on it, but it binds us to being a trade unionist, and that's important, and just growing that strength and growing that power is really, you know, the direction that we're going here.
0: So now, right now, it's just LIUNA and IUPAT. Are there other discussions with other trade unions to kind of move into this, to where maybe you start looking at whole jobs and whole industries together? Or am I putting that right? I mean, are there other people coming on board? Because I understand, you know, you've got an umbrella organization in NAB too. You know, is there a moment where we're all signing on to doing kind of what you guys are talking about?
3: I mean, look, that's the motto of the building trades, and I come from that world. But look, we still have to let the ink dry on the MOU first here. And we're a week old of us announcing this, you know, strategic alliance, this affiliation agreement between LIUNA and the painters. Yeah, I think we should be doing that. I think we should do that. And let's not limit it to just the building trades. And Jimmy and myself and others have had lots of conversations with other general presidents, other unions that may not make sense to you right now on paper. But having a strong labor movement, having more people in a union is only going to strengthen us. So we're open for any conversation. We're open for any discussion. We should be organizing industries. And even if I don't, and LIUNA doesn't get the direct benefit of an industry that's organized, but if your Uber driver's a union member and everybody gets in an Uber and we're talking about union issues, that's only going to strengthen us. It's only going to strengthen our position and get the word out. And you look at all the polling, you look how young people, you look how people favorably view unions, having more people in the union movement, having these conversations and these dialogues with sometimes like-minded in the building trades and sometimes, you know, completely different sectors to have this vision of strength, of organizing, of building worker power exactly where I'm at. That's exactly where Jimmy's at. There's others that are around that table with us that we're going to, we have to have 21st century solutions to 21st century problems.
0: No, I'm right there with you. And on that frame of building worker power, you know, first I heard Sarah Nelson talking about general strike and talking about lining up contracts to expire around the same time. Then I heard Sean Fain say it. And I heard Jimmy Williams Jr. say it during your signing, saying the kind of the same thing, that we need to start thinking strategically and doing some of this stuff. So, you know, the general strike question comes up a lot, and I don't know that, you know, we have the kind of density in this country to do a mass general strike, but strategically, I think if you could line some of that stuff up, you could make some pretty significant gains. Is this what we're talking about when we're talking about being strategic?
3: Yeah, I mean, look, I certainly haven't put this in the framework of we're going to do this so that we can do a general strike. I think we have to have a whole lot of member education. I think we have to have a whole, and that's the whole premise and concept behind our program called Laborers Rising, which is an internal organizing campaign to make sure that our membership understands and knows the power of a collective voice to understand, you know, what belonging to LIUNA means and looks like. Aligning expiration dates on agreements, yeah, that's going to create leverage. That's going to create power. We should be doing that. We should have been doing that a long time ago, and it shouldn't be, you know, limited to the context of a general strike. I think a general strike is a bold move that you better have everything lined up before you do that. And probably the first step out of 100 is let's make sure that our expiration dates are lined up. And once we do that, then we can build onto, you know, member education, member information, member engagement, member activism. When you do those things, that's when you can do it. But we're a long time, yeah, in my opinion, away from, you know, calling for a general strike. The worst thing you can do is call for a general strike and you look behind you and
0: you're the only one there.
3: Your members aren't with you. So we got a lot of work to do.
0: No, look, Brent, I'm not advocating for a strike. And in fact, I prefer not to strike. Having been on strike in my lifetime, it's no fun, but it's an arrow in the quiver. And if it's a big arrow, the deterrent, I think, is much better than sometimes actually using it. So for me, just having that in place is one of those things you bring with you to the bargaining table that, hey, we don't want to do it, but don't make us.
3: Agreed. And that's just one of the, you know, principles outlined in our MOU where we talk about having we should have them expire on the same date. We should have organizing efforts together. We should leverage our pension dollars in a way in which we're creating union jobs, not non-union jobs. We should, you know, do all of those things. And yeah, that's exactly the idea about it. That's building power, building leverage, building a place where we have a seat at the table, and the seat at the table matters. And combining our resources, combining our voice, combining our power is going to allow us to have more leverage at the bargaining table, allow us to create an environment to organize, create an environment where our existing membership has a better health and welfare plan, a better pension benefit, you know, has better health and safety provisions in their agreement. That's the first step of many that we need and should do. And quite frankly, we should have done this a long time ago. And that's why this makes sense at this moment in time. That's why this makes sense for us to really think strategically going forward, as to we've seen what the last 50 years has looked like at the labor movement, and we've seen the decline of union density and union membership. And hopefully, you know, I know for our organization, we've grown significantly in the last 2 or 3 years, and use that we've reached the bottom. And then how do we start building that up? One step in building that up is finding these alliances, these partnerships, and being very strategic. Yeah. So that we're building that worker voice and building that worker power.
0: No, the opportunities are there. I mean, but you said something that, you know, when I think of organizing, I think of strategy. I don't think all of the benefit stuff that you just laid out. So pension, healthcare, training. Are we talking about merging some of that or aligning some of that together? Because I've always said, look, I think labor as a whole in the big picture, ensures that their members, that union members get the best healthcare, possible. I've always wondered why we don't, you know, start our own kind of insurance system. And I know some places have done some of that. But look, I think back, you know, 100 years ago when they had their own, when, you know, the miners had their own hospital, the steel workers had their own hospital, they had their own infrastructure. Is this kind of what we're thinking? You know, aligning some of this stuff? I'm curious where your mind's at.
3: Absolutely. Look, that's what we're going to match and mirror, like, what's our training funds look like? What are the locations of it? Does it make sense to have two training centers a mile from each other? How do we combine, you know, our assets? If we're in New York City and we have 30,000 members and they have 20,000 members, wouldn't it make sense to leverage 50,000 union members to get a better deal on premiums for healthcare than to continue to be divided by the healthcare companies and have to negotiate separately? When you look at our pensions and our pension benefits, you know, combining our assets to look at, you know, can we get, where's the best bang for our buck? So all of those things are what are contemplated in this MOU that are starting points to be like, hey, let's evaluate it. Let's look at it. Let's see where we do have assets together and where would it make sense for us to combine those assets, to combine that buying power. So all of those things are contemplated in it, let alone on the corporate affairs strategy of actually leveraging those dollars to ensure that there's responsible contracting policies. Look, we know first and foremost as a trustee that we have to get the best return of an investment. While doing that, how do we also create opportunities for our signatory contractors, our current members, and our future members to go to work? So all of those things are on the table. And I think that I know that when we combine those, when we actually put those out on a map and see what's in front of us, that there's so many like-minded individuals, there's so many funds that are doing the same thing, that we're duplicating efforts. How do we lower costs? How do we increase benefits? How do we stay competitive in some of these markets? And one of those things is if insurance premiums are going up 40% in a city or a location, how do we lower that down? And we do that by having more people in the plan and more people combining their efforts to do that. So
0: yeah, just basic insurance, you know, risk pool assessment. Absolutely. But you know, you said a moment ago on the investment side, you know, there's more to just, you know, the dollars and cents that you get in return. There's the investments that you're making in jobs and how those jobs are being done. And there's much more to that. Are you able to take that into account? Or is it really just all, as I've been told, it's just all about dollars and cents?
3: It's both. I mean, you start with the fiduciary responsibility of the dollars and cents to make sure you're getting the return. But the best way to keep a pension fund solvent is to have contributions coming into it. So to use our own money to fund a project that is a anti-union owner or developer doesn't make sense for the long-term health of our fund. So if we can get the investment and get the return on the investment at the same time of creating opportunities, that's the sweet spot. That's what I think all of our responsibilities as trustees on these funds that, you know, collectively at Lyona, you know, billions and billions of dollars, and the same with the painters. So trying to find those opportunities where first and foremost, we're fiduciarily responsible. And secondly, you know, we're creating an investment or creating investment vehicles or, you know, making sure that where we put our money is the other end of that, they're going to invest in a project that makes sure that the workers have a health and welfare fund, to make sure that the workers have a defined benefit or a pension fund. So there's ways in which we can do that legally, and we're obviously going to do it, you know, in a way that makes sense with the IRS, Department of Treasury, and other standards. But there is certainly pathways for us to get the return that we want, but also at the same time, make sure that there's future benefits going into it. And we're constantly looking at that. And that's one of the things that's, you know, really contemplated here in this MOU of a corporate affairs strategy.
0: Last question I've got for you, because, you know, with all of these kind of announcements, and look, I remember the Change to Win. This is going to be the kind of, we're going to bring everybody together and while tearing things apart. With all of these, there's, you know, raised expectations. And, you know, I know right now that, you know, there's much anticipation around this. In a year from now, when I bring you back on and say, it was a year ago you made this announcement, what'd you do? What are you hoping comes from it?
3: I am confident that we're going to be organizing together. I'm confident that we're going to maybe not necessarily organize the same contractor, but be in the same city at the same time, organizing an industry together. I'm confident that we will have looked at health and welfare funds across the United States to say, does it make sense? Where is it? I'm confident that we're going to have, you know, an Excel spreadsheet that contemplates all of our expiration dates to see, you know, does it make sense? Where who's in negotiation, where we're at, so we can line those things out. And I'm confident that we're going to actually practice solidarity, that on a job site, that we're going to be closer to the painters. In the boardroom, we're going to be closer to the painters. And, you know, Capitol Hill and State Hill, or, you know, and state legislatures, you know, to have that voice, the voices of 700,000 men and women in the United States of Canada saying the same thing at the same time is going to build worker power. It's going to build strength. It's going to build power for both of our organizations, that we're both on a growth trajectory right now. And I am hopeful, and we are hopeful, that this is only going to expedite that growth or create a better environment for us to continue to grow both of our organizations.
0: Good stuff. Brent, I appreciate you taking a little time for us, sharing this historic moment. I look forward to hearing more about it, but I appreciate the time. Thanks so much.
3: Thanks for having me on, Rick. Always good to see you. Thank you.
0: Brent Booker, General President of LIUNA, the Laborers International Union of North America. I want to hear your thoughts. Good thing, you know, the idea of one big union, maybe using that power, like he said, you know, that collective power to get better wages, hours, conditions, stuff we talk about. I want to hear your thoughts. Rick at the RickSmithShow.com. Right back. I'm Rick Smith, and this is Labor History in Two. On this day in labor history, the year was 1970. That was the day the United Farm Workers, led by Cesar Chavez, signed their first union contract in California. It was a milestone victory for agricultural workers. Farm workers, often Mexican immigrants, had very strenuous working conditions. They worked long hours in the fields for extreme poverty wages. In the event that housing was provided, it was often unsanitary and of very poor quality. Filipino organizers sought to improve working conditions for agricultural workers. After the U.S. colonized the Philippines, many Filipinos were recruited to work on California farms. They began organizing as early as the 1930s, forming the Agricultural Workers Organizing Committee. The Agricultural Workers Organizing Committee reached prominence by the 1950s. At the same time, Mexican-American Cesar Chavez, along with Dolores Huerta, founded the National Farm Workers Association to organize the Mexican workers who were increasingly dominating the labor force in the fields. The Agricultural Workers Organizing Committee went on strike against the grape growers near Delano, California. Their goal was to get a raise of 20 cents per hour. When the owners refused to negotiate, the Agricultural Workers Organizing Committee reached out to Chavez. The two groups merged to create the United Farm Workers. The United Farm Workers Union was able to get the support of many in the public through a boycott of California grapes. While the boycott lasted some 5 years, grape growers received considerably negative press and suffered financially. As a result, on July 29, 1970, growers agreed to a contract with the United Farm Workers, the first such agreement in farm labor history. So the next time you're enjoying those tasty grapes, think about the workers and their brave efforts to unionize farm workers. Like what you hear? Check out more at laborhistoryin2.com.
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0: I love what Brent and Jimmy Williams Jr. at the Painters Union and LIUNA, I love what they're doing. I love the fact that in a very public way, they're talking about, look, we're going to be standing in solidarity with each other. We're going to be combining our resources. Because look, this is not new. This is what unions do. This is what they've done. This is how we built the most prosperous working class in humanity. But unions, you know, for decades, built hospitals and clinics, to help make sure that members had access to care and that they could control it. You know, they built strike funds, and they supported blackballed workers. They set up sick and disability benefits, insurance, death benefit, all this stuff, things for orphans and family members, job placement, you know, hiring halls. I still remember, I'm old enough to remember going, you know, to the Shape in the morning and going, hey, you know, where's work, when I was laid off work. And more importantly, having the union halls as the center of the community again, where weddings and social events and funerals and things, those things happened. And we don't do enough of that. And I'm hoping that this is the beginning of that kind of organizing. You know, and I mentioned cemeteries a moment ago. It just popped into my head. You know, it's having the kind of power that workers don't really think about anymore. You know, our grandparents and great-grandparents They lived in a very different world, and they fought, bled, and died for the world that we live in and for the things that we take for granted. And, you know, I said cemetery there a moment ago, and it just popped into my head. Back in 2013, when we did our labor history tour, we ended up in Mount Olive, Illinois. And Mount Olive, Illinois is the final resting place of Mother Jones, Mary Harris, who was buried, I believe, I'm not actually sure when she was buried, but I know that the Mount Olive Cemetery, and I wish I'd have thought of this sooner, but the Mount Olive Cemetery became necessary after the Battle of Verdun. And we had gone to see that memorial as well. There were four miners who were killed, who were from Mount Olive. And none of the cemeteries in the area, the privately owned town cemeteries, would bury the miners. Nope. Wouldn't happen. In fact, the local Lutheran church wouldn't let them be buried either. So here are these four dead miners who have nowhere to be buried. And it was the miners union who came forth and they purchased a plot, I guess an acre of land, and now it's a union cemetery. And we visited there to visit Mother Jones's grave, but also to talk about, you know, how important it is to have that kind of economic power. I mean, imagine, think about it for a second, living in a time where the privately owned cemetery goes, sorry, you can't bury your loved one here. We are not going to allow you to intern your loved one here. And you go, wow, that's the past. That's the, 1899 when that happened? Yeah, it was. But history tends to repeat itself. And here we are all these years later, kind of looking at this administration and some of the things going on, going, history kind of looks like the future. But I want to hear your thoughts. Email me, rick@thericksmithshow.com. Miss any portion of the program, grab the podcast. And as always, thanks so much for being here. We'll see you back here next time.
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0: 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Good morning. I'm Michael G. Haskins, your radio host and guide at 7 a.m. Coming up next is What's Going On with Linda Sarsour. Please stay tuned.
1: Brother, what's up?
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1: Yeah, brother, like, solid. Right on.

0: Good morning, good morning. You are tuned into What's Going On with Linda Sarsour. And as we say every week, there's always so much going on. I don't even know how to keep up. And it's also been really rainy. I'm hoping that today we get to see a little bit of sunshine. It rained really hard last night. I was kind of worried. I was watching from the windows and there was lightning and thunder. It's kind of scary. My cats were really scared. The interesting thing about rain is that a lot of people in the U.S. describe rainy days as gloomy, and there's always kind of like a negative connotation to rain. It's like messes up people's plans. In Arab culture, rain is a blessing, and people get really happy when it rains. That there are blessings that come with rain. And of course, for people around the world, and particularly even in places like Palestine, when it rains, it's good for agriculture. So it's seen as a blessing. And so I do think that rain is blessings, but it was kind of scary last night. Today, right now, it's about 7:03 a.m. here in New York City. It is 70 degrees outside, and it looks like there might be some rain today. Probably not as much as we saw yesterday night or during the day, but there will be some rain. So make sure you're prepared to go out into the world and prepare yourself for the rain. There's so much going on, and some of it, of course, as you know, is very personal to me. My family, as you know, is in Palestine right now, and I'm here, stateside in, well, today I'm in New York City, but as you all know, I always move around a lot. I was in Michigan this past week, and I'm going back to Michigan, and I'm going to be in Florida also, talk a little bit about why and where I'll be. But it's been really scary to be here in the United States while my family's in Palestine, because they're, as you probably have seen on social media and in some of the and just some of the media coverage, there are Israeli settlers that are literally terrorizing West Bank villages, and we've watched, you know, them burning cars, burning homes, attacking Palestinian civilians, and it's been just devastating to watch. Near where my family's staying in the West Bank, a couple of nights ago, my daughters were literally coughing because there was something maybe in the area where they were must have been throwing some sort of like tear gas or something. And so it's been you know, horrific to just sit back and know that you know, Israeli settlers don't care, or the IDF, or the Israeli offensive forces, they don't care if you are an American. They don't care what kind of immigration status you have. They don't care what nationality, what passport you hold. We have seen over the years American citizens killed, American citizens tortured, American citizens detained. I remember one year, a few years ago, State Representative Abdel Nasser Rashid from the great state of Illinois was visiting his village on the West Bank. He is from a village called Turmus Aya. And I remember the videos and clips of him in his home back in Palestine, and literally being trapped within his own home because the settlers were literally torching cars outside his house and just up and down his village. And I remember him talking to the media about it and saying, I am, you know, an American. I came here, brought my children to see their grandparents, you know, to be connected to the lands of their parents and grandparents and great grandparents for a summer vacation. And here we are, trapped in our own home, afraid to go outside. And so that's the life of Palestinians in the West Bank. We continue to see provocation from the ultra-right-wing parties and their leaders in the West Bank, whether it be around the Dome of Rock and Al-Aqsa in Jerusalem, or the calling for expansion of settlements in the West Bank, the construction of new settlements in the West Bank. It's just been really horrific. So I know that many of us continue to watch what's happening in Gaza, and there continues to be airstrikes even up until last night in Gaza. And just a few days ago, maybe it was last week, I watched an entire house burn with the whole family inside, including three small children under the age of 8 years old. And that continues to be the experience of the people of Gaza in a so-called ceasefire that never was a ceasefire. And, there was news that Hamas came out and said that they are kind of relinquishing, power in some sense. And still, the airstrikes continue. And the horror continues in the West Bank. And so it's watching what's happening in Gaza, watching what's happening in the West Bank. I've also watched protests that have been happening within the Green Line, and the ways in which the Israeli police have been treating Jewish activists who are against genocide and occupation. I've seen them dragging them on the floor. I see them pushing them. I saw one girl hit her head on the side of a curb. They have no regard for anyone that opposes genocide, apartheid. And so this is what we continue to watch. And it's really interesting because the other day I was just reading emails and the usual nonsense that people decide to wake up in the morning and send me. And I'm thinking to myself, like, how wild it is that as a Palestinian American, I'm literally watching pogroms against my people in the West Bank, and knowing that my family's there. And I'm still watching 3 years later, almost 3 years later, a continued genocide in Gaza. The people haven't even been given a little space to breathe. There are still people living in tent camps, still trying to get what they can and live decent and normal lives amongst the rubble. And there are still people worrying about how we talk about what's happening in Palestine. That I'm supposed to, before I speak, I'm supposed to be like, I don't know, sensitive to people's feelings while my people are being tortured, harassed, detained. When I think about people like Dr. Hassam Abu Safiya, a doctor who continues to be in Israeli detention, that's literally being tortured. He's told his lawyer multiple times, like, one day you're going to come and not find me. I'm going to be dead because this is what they're doing to me here. And people are still worried about how we talk and not about a genocide that continues being paid for by our taxpayer dollars. So it's just been wild to think about how people want to dictate how we respond to the horror that our people are experiencing. Like, you don't get to tell me what words to use. You don't get to tell me how to feel about watching a family burn alive, or how I'm supposed to feel about children's flesh melting off of their bodies. No one gets to tell me how to feel about that. And nobody gets to tell me which words are appropriate or what platforms are appropriate for me to share my outrage and my anger and my grief. And it's just audacious, of people to think that they can police the words of the oppressed. That I'm supposed to watch these images of torture, of literally carnage. And the first thought I'm supposed to have is like, before I say anything, I should really, reflect, or I should really, sit here and, find, words that are, acceptable to everyone. That's not how this works. And if that's what you think that I'm going to ever do, then I'm telling you right now, it's never going to happen. We'll continue to talk about this over the course of our show today. And there's many other things to discuss. But in the meantime, we're going to get back to the usual schedule and play the newscast. And then we'll be right back.
1: From across the nation and around the world, for Pacifica Headlines, I'm Jesse Lent. Israeli bombs exploded in Gaza yesterday in an amateur video verified by Al Jazeera. The news outlet reports that a Gaza City mosque near a displacement camp was destroyed in an airstrike. According to The Guardian, Israeli forces have continued near daily military strikes across Gaza as the Sunni Islamist militant group Hamas refuses to disarm. According to Reuters, Hamas officials say Israel has expanded areas under its control in recent days by moving forward the Yellow Line, a military demarcation established under a U.S.-brokered ceasefire between Israel and Palestine reached back in October. The peace agreement called for a surge in humanitarian aid, governance by a civilian Palestinian administration, the disarmament of Hamas, the withdrawal of Israeli forces from Gaza, and the deployment of an international force to help maintain security. But progress has stalled. In Gaza City's Zaytun district, Palestinian resident Asim Dalla expressed his frustration to the news agency over the constantly shifting boundaries of the war as he loaded his possessions onto a truck flanked by concrete yellow blocks amidst the destroyed buildings marking the edge of Israel's expanding military zone.
2: All of Gaza will become within the new borders of the occupation, which will include Gaza. Netanyahu is saying he's taken 67% to 70% of the Gaza Strip, but I see he wants to control the entire Gaza Strip, and we won't have a place left. We will all be living under the control and subjugation of the Israeli army. This is the seventh or eighth time we are displaced, if not even more. The whole war is displacement, displacement. You can't stay anywhere without Israel telling you, get out of here, we want to come in. Get out of here, we want to come in. You barely have time to put down your belongings before they tell you to move from here.
1: On Monday, UN Secretary General Antonio Guterres condemned Israel's plans to ramp up the development of settlements in the occupied West Bank, saying the settlements have, quote, no legal validity and constitute a flagrant violation of international law. On Friday, Israeli Prime Minister Benjamin Netanyahu announced that his government would be, quote, accelerating the legalization of farm outposts and establishment of new ones in the occupied West Bank. According to Al Jazeera, at least eight Palestinians, including a child as well as two Israelis, have been killed since Thursday amid the violence in the occupied West Bank. Israeli settlers, often under the protection of Israeli forces, have burned or vandalized Palestinian civilian infrastructure, public spaces, and agricultural structures. At least 10 Palestinian families have been displaced. As of Saturday, Israeli forces or settlers have killed 77 Palestinians this year, including 18 children, while three Israelis were killed by Palestinians over the same period, according to Al Jazeera. A four-day halt in U.S. strikes in the war in Iran came to an end this morning as the U.S. and Saudi Arabia confirmed they had carried out joint strikes on Iranian-backed militias in Iraq, and the Iranian military said that it had fired missiles at American military targets across the region, according to the New York Times. At least 20 fighters of the Popular Mobilization Forces, an umbrella group of Iraqi militias mostly backed by Iran, were killed in the U.S. and Saudi airstrikes, the group said in a statement earlier today. Iran is expected to receive its first shipment of up to 400 Chinese-made shoulder-fired air defense missile launchers in the next several weeks, three sources familiar with the deal told Reuters, as it rebuilds its defenses amidst the war with the U.S. The purchase, valued at $60 to $70 million, is one of Tehran's largest known efforts so far to strengthen its short-range air defenses since the U.S. and Israel's joint war on that country began on February 28th. Israeli Prime Minister Benjamin Netanyahu was in Washington, D.C. yesterday for Senator Lindsey Graham's funeral. He also met with President Donald Trump, who gave a eulogy at the memorial service for the late South Carolina senator.
3: No matter how heated things got in Washington, virtually everyone, Republican or Democrat, liked Lindsay, well, not everybody, but it sounds good. Not everybody. He was a tough cookie, okay? I have to veer from this for a second. He was a tough cookie, darling, but he was beautiful.
1: Those are the latest Pacifica headlines. For the Pacifica Network, I'm Jesse Lent.
0: Only Donald Trump will find a way to laugh at Lindsey Graham's funeral.

and it's a lot to process. You know, when I come here to WBAI and I share about what's happening in Palestine or the sentiment of the Palestinian people, this is not just me telling you the news. This is my life. This is what I breathe. These are people that I love. I still have family in Palestine. And so it's difficult to kind of wake up to this news every day. I mean, this has been a perpetual, ongoing, brutal occupation for at least 78 years. And then the last almost 3 years, we watched literally a genocide unfold right before our very eyes. You know, oftentimes as an activist and an organizer and someone that has made commitments to, you know, alleviate harm and suffering and to work towards justice, it's difficult for me to see how the world has, I wouldn't say the general people in the world, right? Because I think people, the solidarity with the Palestinian people has been incredible in every corner of this world. I think my issue is that even with all the solidarity and all the people that have risen up around the world, including here in the United States, the incredible student organizers, the organizations, the rallies, the protests, the advocacy with elected officials, the ways in which our organizing and our storytelling has helped to shift narrative in the U.S. and more people finding that they are more empathetic with the Palestinian people, that they want to see freedom for the Palestinian people, that more Americans in this country, overwhelming majority of Americans, are people who want to see an end to military aid to an apartheid regime. That those are all promising things, and I want to acknowledge and recognize the incredible solidarity that has been shown to the Palestinian people, to my people. But I also want to recognize that we haven't been able to stop a genocide, that we have not been able to hold our country accountable to its complicity. And I want to be clear that when I talk about our country's complicity, this is not a conversation about this administration or about Donald Trump. Every single administration that we have had since the creation of the State of Israel has been complicit in all that has happened in Palestine, in the occupation, in the expansion of land theft by the apartheid regime, in the genocide. And that is something that I sit with every day, that as much as we feel the palpable solidarity with the Palestinian people, those in power have left the Palestinian people for dead. And it's beyond the imagination to me that this tiny little apartheid state cannot be stopped by major world leaders and countries that literally underwrite the occupation, including the United States of America. It seems to me like a very simple solution here. All nations that underwrite the occupation, that fund the Israeli government and its military, could just come together and say, listen, you're not getting another penny. We will no longer support the State of Israel. And put some sanctions on Israel. And I just feel like, you know, somebody might say, I don't know, Linda, I don't think an apartheid regime like this one would ever stop, even if that were to happen. My thing is, like, we haven't tried, so we don't know. And even if it doesn't, I think nations across the world shouldn't be sending a single penny to the State of Israel. If they could figure it out on their own, let them do that. But we shouldn't be underwriting the horrors that we continue to watch in Gaza, in the West Bank. It's just beyond the imagination that we continue to be in this place. So the horrors in the West Bank in particular, and I've been watching those, you know, just this past week, two mosques were burned

And remember that when this happens by Israeli settlers, illegal Israeli settlers, they are of course protected. The reason why they feel like they can do this is because oftentimes they are under the protection of the Israeli police and the Israeli military forces. And so that is what we're watching in the basically these like gangbangers, vigilantes, terrorists, terrorizing the West Bank under the watch of the Israeli government. And oftentimes, my analysis is that the Israeli government is like, let them do it. They're an extension of the apartheid regime. That's what the settlers are. So it's been just really outrageous to watch. And again, there is no accountability, and they do it with impunity, and it's just really outrageous on many levels. But there are many outrageous things that are happening. And that's, of course, here in our country that continue. And it's a lot to process on a daily basis. So many of you have probably heard that the Republican-led Ways and Means Committee has subpoenaed three entities. Two of them are very well known to us in the movement. One of them is Breakthrough News, an independent media agency that kind of covers the movement and covers stories often ignored by mainstream media. And the People's Forum in New York City, many of you know the People's Forum. They have a space in Manhattan where different groups go to organize workshops, teach-ins, where they use the space to make art for rallies and protests. There are film screenings. They do lecture series. It's a really open to the public. Anybody can go in there. I've been to the People's Forum many times, again, for film screenings, for, lectures, for panel discussions on different topics from the Congo to Palestine, to, the issues around policy, around immigration. They're, again, just a kind of a community, a center, in Manhattan that is and has been available and open to the movement. And, People's Forum also was on, has been kind of part of a larger coalition of groups that have been going to and supporting Cuba. And I mean that in the sense of the Cuban people providing humanitarian aid, bringing medication, bringing, necessities for children, babies. And if the United States government didn't have a deadly blockade on Cuba, then maybe the People's Forum and others like Medea Benjamin and Hassan Piker and all these folks wouldn't have to go to Cuba. They wouldn't have to be moving humanitarian aid. But they both have been subpoenaed by the so People's Forum and Breakthrough News have been subpoenaed by the United States government on July 21st, and they have until August 7th to respond. The government is looking for, membership records. They want their communications, different methods of communications. They're looking at, things around their financials. And this is, basically the McCarthy era. And in fact, Rubio, Marco Rubio, actually said that. It wasn't even like they were shy about it. They're going back to the McCarthy era, and they want to target, what they're calling left-wing organizations, but organizations that basically are challenging power, challenging US policies, and in hopes to intimidate and to silence people across the country. And that is what this administration wants to do and is doing, in fact. And we've watched that through the crackdown on activists and weaponizing the immigration system to do that. Last week we on the show we talked about the continued cases of Mohsen Meddawi, who unfortunately got a very bad decision from a court, a judge last week,
that basically said that he should have never been released in the first place. And he continues to fight his case. And remember, his story was that he was a green card holder that went to a naturalization appointment and was detained and arrested at his naturalization appointment. And then Mahmoud Khalil also, who was kidnapped from his home near Columbia University where he studied, is still in a, although he has been freed from detention, he's still fighting his immigration case. Same goes for Salah Sarsour, who many of you know is the president of the Islamic Center of Milwaukee, a grandfather and a father who was detained for 80 days by ICE and released a few weeks ago. Although he's, quote, free, meaning he's out with his family and lives at home with his family, he too still is fighting his immigration case. And what connects all these folks together is, number one, these three in particular are all Palestinians, and it's because of their First Amendment protected activity, standing up for the Palestinian people. That's apparently their big crime. All three of them are green card holders, so which means that they are legal, because there's a lot of times on the internet people say, oh, they're, you know, illegals and they need to be deported. And, you know, and I don't believe that anyone here who's undocumented should be deported just because you want to deport them. But in particular, these three have green cards. And there is, at some point, even those who disagree with the plight of the Palestinian people, even if you disagree with rhetoric that is used by pro-Palestinian activists, even if, you know, whatever the reason is, whatever disagreements you have, that's fine. And keep having those disagreements, because that's democracy. Where that's the point here. We all have different opinions. But there should be nobody, regardless of where you are on this issue or where you are ideologically or what political party you ascribe to or don't, we should be at some point saying to ourselves, we can't support this type of infringement on people's free speech. Because if you allow this to happen to people that you don't agree with, one day this is going to come back to you, because leadership changes. And if you allow these laws to be applied unevenly against a Mohsen or a Mahmoud or a Salah, and then one day a new administration comes and starts doing that to people who don't agree, then you can't complain, because you allowed it to happen. Whatever happened to, you know, let's agree to disagree? This is not a plea for people to have to conform to the ideology of any movement. This is a question of whether you believe that in the United States of America, that people have a right to express their political views, a right to assemble. That's the question. And if your answer is only some people, then you're going to be in big trouble one day. Because this always, at some point, the world is a circle. At some point, it comes back. There's so much to talk about. So many thoughts that I have about just in this past week that I've been sitting with. So I'm just going to take a minute. And we're going to take a really quick break here on WBAI, and then I'm going to be right back. Oh,

They love to tell you how to heal. How long to cry? How long to hurt? But pain don't move on nobody else's clock.

That was a good one too. We'll play that next week. There's so much going on, and just want to send a message out to our Haitian family here in New York City and around the country. Many of you may heard that there has been an announcement that temporary protected status is going to end for Haitian nationals. In New York State, there are at least 50,000 Haitians who have temporary protected status. The administration has indicated that there will be heightened ICE activity targeting Haitians who will become out of status soon. And so I just want to send a message of solidarity for our neighbors in New York to keep your eyes open. This is an opportunity to show solidarity, to protect our neighbors. It is just outrageous that this is what people have to live with and sit with, that there is an administration that has absolutely no regard for our immigrant neighbors and families, and that this is what they're spending their time on. Haitians have been part of the fabric of our communities, including in places like New York City. They have built permanent homes. They have built businesses, restaurants. They are a central part of our working class here in New York City and around the country. And here comes an administration that gets to decide that they no longer belong, just out of nowhere. Just you just don't belong here anymore. And not only just ending temporary protected status, but just being so absolutely brazen and despicable about it. There was a post that I saw from the administration that is just so outrageous. It was a direct tweet from the Department of Homeland Security that said, temporary protected status. This is how people find out. Temporary protected status is exactly that, temporary. And meanwhile, people have had this temporary protected status, some for decades. For those with terminated TPS, it's closing time. You don't have to go home, but you can't stay here. It's not too late to get a $2,600 check and a free flight home. And then they had a screenshot from their website, which I thought was just so out of taste. Like, it's just distasteful and despicable. It says, your free trial of America has ended. And it says, your temporary protected status, TPS protections have expired. Enforcement will be carried out. You can wait for DHS to deport you, or you can leave now by visiting. And then they give you a website to go to. And so imagine if you are a Haitian family who has temporary protected status, and this is the news that you have, so that this is what you're sitting with here. You probably have children who are registered in local public schools. You built a life here. And now, poof, all of a sudden, you're out of status and the government is telling you that they're going to enforce deportation on you unless, you basically leave on your own. And many people know that in IT, there's, economic strife. There's still much instability, some of it caused by us, the United States of America. There are people who are haven't been to IT in probably decades. They don't have homes there anymore. And so they're just kind of sitting in limbo and now have to basically figure out what to do. And remember, because they have temporary protected status, this is not one of those people came all over the border and they can kind of, the government may or may not know where they are. These are people with temporary protected status. So that means that they're at least their names and information are with the United States government. And many of them may have had to renew their temporary protected status over the years, potentially, which means that they may have up-to-date information that the government has. And so it's very scary times. And I think that these are things that we need to, talk about. Our mayor here in New York City has said that, our police departments will not be partnering with ICE in any way. And there are resources and hotlines at the Mayor's Office of Immigrant Affairs
but just want our Haitian family to know that we are in solidarity with them and that we think this is absolutely outrageous, and condemn this at every level. And so that's just one of the things that this administration has announced. And there's also, just outrageousness. Last Thursday, the president of the United States of America decided to announce that in Georgia, he believes that, John Ossoff and Senator Warnock are illegitimate. And he says that there is apparently some sort of evidence, quote unquote evidence, to prove that there was some sort of, fraud or some inconsistencies in the way that the voting and the counting and the process happened in Georgia. This is a very dangerous administration that is manipulating the American people, manipulating the processes and the systems. And yesterday, we received a message from Tennessee that there is, as you can imagine, there are elections happening. So there's early voting, and people saying that there are some ballots that don't have certain candidates on them. And there was a lot of complaints that this voter protection organization was sharing. It's just a lot going on. And I say that to say that we should not be deterred from participating in democracy, even amidst all of this. I think that that's the point, that we have to participate in democracy, that we cannot allow them to steal our voices in these upcoming elections. And so it's important that we, stay focused in this moment. And I want to bring us to just some of these elections that are happening and just the sentiment and why I think some of these responses are happening, not just from the Republicans, but even from the centrist Democrats. We've talked about this, this past year or since the beginning of this year. And this primary cycle has been an incredible cycle for the left. We have seen the election of some unequivocally brave, unapologetically pro-Palestinian candidates, including here in New York City. And we have watched the rise of emerging leaders that were not on people's radars in politics. So, for example, Dr. Adam Hamowy, a trauma surgeon who served in Gaza during the height of genocide, someone who has traveled the world. He has been to African nations. He has been to Bosnia. He has been to many places to serve children and serve families. He's a surgeon, so he literally does surgeries on people in war-torn countries or people that have conditions that require them to have surgeries. And he went to Congress, or he's going to Congress. He won a primary in New Jersey's 12th district, which is Bonnie Coleman's seat. She had announced retirement and became an open seat. We had Daria Liza Avila Chevalier, a Afro-Dominican, a woman who was a PhD student at Columbia University and was one of the leaders of the Columbia encampments in solidarity with the Palestinian people. And, no one ever thought that there would be a Daria Liza that would emerge from the encampments to run for Congress in the very district where Columbia University is. And she was able to oust a 10-year incumbent, Adriano Espaillat, who is also the chair of the Congressional Hispanic Caucus. People said that was impossible, but it's been a great run, again, for progressives and progressive leftists in particular. I think about Chris Rabb in Philadelphia, who is Philadelphia's third district, who's going to Congress. Also, Melek Kiros, a young Ethiopian American lawyer from Denver, Colorado, who also ousted a 30-year incumbent in her recent primary. These are pretty safe blue seats, which is why I'm saying they're going to Congress. They don't really have major challenges in the general election. Watching, Ana Lilia Mejia also going to Congress from the great state of New Jersey. And there are some active races happening right now that I hope people are tuned into, some of them coming with a lot of controversy and really a window into what could happen in 2028 if we don't get ourselves together. But before I get to that, Peggy Flanagan, an Indigenous woman running for United States Senate. In Minnesota, she's or leading in the polls against Angie Craig.
You have a low profile race that not many people are paying attention to. A candidate, Matt Little, who's also running in Minnesota. He's a DFL endorsed candidate, very pro-Palestine, pro-Medicare for all. He's also on my radar. Angie Nixon in Florida, running for United States Senate. I literally just saw a poll yesterday that actually put Angie Nixon up against the Republican in the general election. And in those polls, Angie Nixon beats the Republican, does far better than Alex Vindman, who's running against Angie Nixon for the Democratic nomination for United States Senate. Angie Nixon is a black legislator. She's incredibly brave. She has been an unequivocal supporter of the Palestinian people. She has been a supporter of black-led youth movements in Florida around police accountability. She's been a strong voice in the Florida legislature. And so it's incredible to watch her campaign. Many movement leaders that are very well respected are on her campaign right now, supporting her. And I'm going to be heading to Florida to just make sure people know and our Muslim American communities in Florida know that Angie is the right leader for us. And a lot of people would say, this is crazy. You know, why would we think that someone like Angie can win in Florida? Same way that black folks believed and the movement believed that you can pass Amendment 4 to restore voting rights to formerly incarcerated people. People said that was absolutely outrageous, that there was no way that Florida would do that. And the people organized, they made it a ballot measure, and then it passed because people voted for it. And so I do believe that as much criticism as we have of the state of Florida and its politics, I also do believe in the people of Florida, and I believe in the movement of Florida. And Angie Nixon is an extension of that. We also will move our attention now to a larger conversation, but watching Michigan. Michigan has been center in the media narrative around this primary election, where you have Dr. Abdullah Sayyid running for United States Senate for the Democratic nomination against Congresswoman Haley Stevens. And it's been a very controversial race, a lot of gossip, but a lot of lies. AIPAC has spent over $50 million on trying to boost Haley Stevens. There has I was in Michigan last week for a few days, and in my hotel room, every time I turned on the television, it was just anti-Abdul ads. And what's interesting is that what I've realized in many of the primary races over this course of this primary season is that voters actually don't like the negative ads. I remember knocking on doors for Daria Lisa, and people were like, this is just too much. Like, why this? It's the people are annoyed. They tell me how they turn every time they turn it on the television, or they're watching like a YouTube video or something. They skip the ads. Voters don't like negativity. What voters want is for you as a candidate to tell them why they should vote for you. They're not interested in you just telling them why the other person's bad. We've tried that before in 2024, where everybody wanted to tell us about how Donald Trump was bad, but they didn't really give us a platform or something to inspire the American people to go out in droves to the polls. And so, the AIPAC folks have gotten a lot more sophisticated in their messaging, because they used to say things like, these candidates are anti-Semitic, these candidates are anti-Israel, and that used to sometimes work. It doesn't work with the American electorate anymore, so they have to be more creative with their messaging. So with Abdul, what their messaging is about him is that Abdul is disparaging to women, and that Abdul is mean to women. And the examples that they cite are things that, in my opinion, are normal criticisms. It just happens that he's a man and he's criticizing women. I have to, the thing we have to get straight here is that, yes, do we have, is sexism and misogyny rampant in politics? 100%. I agree with that. Absolutely. But to claim that, someone like Abdullah Sayyid saying that Michelle Obama's, health and nutrition programs were ineffectual is what he said. And as someone who's a physician, a doctor, a public health advocate, that was in an interview many years ago, his point is well taken. What he didn't say that, Michelle Obama, he never criticized her as an individual or her character or her integrity. He was making the point that these nutrition programs are
are moot in low-income communities, that healthy foods are not all always accessible to people. So we can sit here and lecture people about what to feed their children, but if we're not alleviating the root of the problem, right, the poverty, the food deserts that many low-income communities, Black and Brown people and immigrants are living in, then these national, healthy eating programs just don't work. And that's what he was saying. And so the AIPAC people capitalized on his statement that Michelle Obama's programs were ineffectual in Dr. Abdulaziz's opinion. And, many people love Michelle Obama. So they knew that that would potentially change people's views about Dr. Abdul. And, calling him radical, saying that he can't beat Mike Rogers, kind of instilling skepticism amongst voters. I still think that Dr. Abdul has an incredible campaign and an incredible message that I think is going to be able to, go beyond this negativity. But just to give you an example, I was watching the debate the other night between Haley Stevens and Dr. Abdul, and the moderator asks Haley Stevens straight out. He said, "Do you take money from DTE?" And DTE is a utility company in Michigan that has bankrupt people, particularly in low-income communities in places like Detroit. And she blatantly lied. And the reason why, this is not an opinion about whether we think she's telling the truth or not. Donations to campaigns are public disclosure. They're public information. So anybody can verify whether you've taken money from DTE or not. And she lied on television. She lied to the voters. And so what I've been really disappointed in is that there's been some critiques of Dr. Abdul, and that's fine because no candidate is perfect and every candidate can do better. But to critique Abdul is one thing, and then to cape for Haley Stevens, who has literally just last week voted to continue $3.3 billion to the state of Israel, while 104 Democratic colleagues or 103 Democratic colleagues of hers voted to end that $3.3 billion. This is a woman that takes money from the healthcare corporations. She takes money from DTE, the utility company that's literally bankrupting people in Michigan. How do people believe that this woman is going to actually fight for you if she is beholden to the corporations and to lobby groups like AIPAC? AIPAC spent $50+ million on Haley Stevens. Do you not think that Haley's going to owe them something? You think people just spend $50 million on you and don't expect nothing in return? It's been pretty outrageous. The Islamophobia, the trying to ca characterize Abdul as a, scary Arab Muslim guy, mean to women. It's just it's just despicable. I saw a video of a woman who is a school board member in Farmington Hills, basically saying, "Well, he's out here only fighting for his own race, and that, and he needs to stop coming out to that music." Meaning Arabic music, even though it hasn't been Arabic music. His favorite song to come out to at the rallies is Tupac. And so there's just a lot of embedded anti-Muslim sentiment amongst many voters of all backgrounds. But it's what's incredible is also to see the majority of Michiganders who in poll after poll after poll are saying that they are going to vote for Dr. Abdul. And so I always say polls don't vote, people do. And so that, of course, means that people got to keep doing the work until the last minute when the polls close on Tuesday, August 4th, which is coming up next week. There's also Will Lawrence, the co-founder of Sunrise Movement, who's running for Congress in the state of Michigan, and also Donovan McKinney running for Congress in Michigan's 13th district against Sri Thanadar, who is a Hindutva AIPAC-backed candidate. So it's all heating up. Cori Bush's primary is also in St. Louis, also on August 4th. So all eyes on Cori Bush. We hope that the voters of St. Louis send her back to Congress. So anyway, lots going on. I'm going to be heading again to support Angie Nixon, and then I'm going to go spend the rest of the time in Michigan. Thank you, folks, for tuning in to what's going on with Linda Sarsour here on WBAI. Hopefully next week on Wednesday we'll have a show with some good news. But in the meantime, keep supporting us here on WBAI, and we'll be back next week.

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The Lagos sound system in the background, it's just about 9 o'clock. By the way, it's the 29th day of July. July is almost concluded. And it is, 71 degrees and mostly cloudy. We may have a little more rain coming our way throughout the metropolitan area over the next several hours. Do take care and pay attention. It's 9 a.m. Coming up at 10 o'clock will be Ecologic with Ken Gale, Sally Geller, and Donna Stein. Usually at this time, we would be bringing you Covert Action Bulletin with Chris Garofa and Rachel Hu. That program is on hiatus for a few weeks, but we'll be back. Right now, we go to an encore presentation, a rebroadcast of yesterday's Frontline Voices with our general manager and City Hall reporter, Bob Henley.

0: Welcome to Frontline Voices, your midday news briefing from WBAI Pacifica Radio. I'm Bob Henley, WBAI's general manager and City Hall reporter. It's a little after noon, and New York City's Office of Emergency Management has issued a severe thunderstorm warning with strong winds and hail in the forecast. Also, be on the lookout for flash flooding, which may require looking for higher ground. People living and working in basements and low-lying areas prone to flooding need to pay special attention. Today, we're really fortunate to be joined by frontline environmental activists looking out for the community. Sal Liguori is from Keyport, New Jersey. That's on the Raritan Bay. I'm familiar with it because my commute into New York City to Master Control from Neptune takes me past that amazing body of water. And he's going to be joined today by Rachel Dawn Davis, of course, is no stranger to these airwaves. She is, of course, with Water Spirit. And if there's good trouble going on, usually Rachel Dawn Davis is in the mix. Thanks for joining us, guys.
1: Thank you. Thank you for having me.
0: Okay, we're still waiting, I guess, for Rachel to drop in. So, Sal, give people the lay of the land who may not be as familiar with Keyport as I am, where it is, and the nature of the community that surrounds this toxic site we're so concerned about.
1: Okay, yeah. Keyport's located in the Monmouth County area, exit 117 off the parkway. It is a beautiful little community town that's really grown to be exceptionally beautiful in the last 15 years. They've done a lot of major renovations on the waterfront since Hurricane Sandy, and it's really become a beautiful community. Other than the fact of, you know, the last 4 years of really bringing awareness to this cancer cluster that we've come to really deal with in the last 6 months, knowing that the number of cancer cases that have grown within a 2-block radius of my home and where I sit in ground zero of a place called Aero Marina, which is right on the Raritan Bay, and where the toxic dump was done by the township originally back in the 50s, the dump site was first established.
0: Now, for some
1: and
0: old-timers...
1: And the place is owned by...
0: Bushwick, right? Mm-hmm. Yeah. And so for some Bushwick old-timers, we have a lot of retirees listening. You told me something fascinating, that this site is steeped in aviation history, that it was a place of manufacturing related to aviation, marine aviation. That's fascinating.
1: It's incredibly fascinating. The history of this place is so historical. I wish everybody would understand the magnificence of creations of what they did here at the Motor Company, it was originally called, what they used to build the air planes that used to glide on water. So the very, very first plane that ever landed on water and took off from water was built here in this building and test it on the bay. Very first.
0: That's incredible. So Rachel Dawn Davis from Water Spirit joins us. And you, of course, you so often do alert us to what's going on. And it is taking on, while this has been around for decades, this history, and Sal was sharing with me in our pre-interview just how much paper there is on this. Can you talk about some of the unique challenges that these beautiful waterfront communities face when they're close to bodies of water, particularly right now, we're in the jaws of the climate crisis. When I was at WNYC, I was, as I said before, detailed to be the pool reporter to bring the nation the sound of Governor Christie surveying damage in Sayreville, in that area. And it was just stunning to me from the air view of a Black Hawk helicopter, my first and I think last ride, was to see how the impact of what really was a tsunami on that area. We don't like to call it a tsunami because it might depress real estate values, but what I could see from the air were community little homes that at one time had been resort communities or homes that were then built out over time into year-round homes, moved off their foundation as if by the Jolly Green Giant or some supernatural thing out of the Odyssey. And dozens and dozens of them, particularly in Sayreville where we landed, and all of them moved off their foundation. And then I'll never forget the sound of landing there in the schoolyard. And as the rotor from the National Guard helicopter slowed down, the sound of 200 women crying. And I've talked to other reporters who've done natural disasters or like somewhere like Gaza where there is war trauma. The collective misery that was caused, and much of it had been talked about in terms of poor land use in this region, activists at the grassroots level saying, please don't pave over the marshland. I mean, there was a legacy of the people, the common people, understanding the natural system, but the land use systems, the governance structure failed. Can you talk about that?
2: Yeah, absolutely. Again, it's evidence. Oh, go ahead. Sal, did you want to talk about that? Or was that to me?
1: No, what did I get?
2: Yeah, I just this is the example of it. Sal, you're the example of this right now. You're a resident sounding the alarm. And we've seen this across certainly the state of New Jersey. I've talked a lot, if anyone has heard me speak before, about Newark, right? And the ongoing legacy of toxic pollution that still exists. We are currently all under a flood watch and tornado warning right now. The contamination of water is an international crisis, especially during a prolonged drought. And environmental cancers create many harms in our New Jersey watersheds when we mix, the idea, and this is something that to NJDEP's credit, with help from organizations like ANJAC, Association of New Jersey Environmental Commissions, under guidance, are working to have brownfields and do this work of remediation that could be possible if and only if there was funding. But the name of the game is health, and prolonged public health requires prolonged civic engagement. And this is what we're seeing here. I know Sal is a clarion call for people to come to his lawn. But where we can prevent these problems in the first place, we should. Water Spirit, which, for those of you who don't know, Water Spirit's a spiritual ecology nonprofit that informs, inspires, and empowers people of all beliefs to deepen their consciousness of the sacredness of water and the interdependence of all Earth systems. Air and water know no bounds. And we just saw the initial sliver of reporting that just came out regarding this site today. And we believe our work is critical to the health and well-being of all communities, watershed by watershed. One of the harms that is caused is that it robs us of our sense of agency and our mental health. The get together we had last week, the Climate Cafe, was a confidential opportunity, an intimate opportunity to explore how we can reclaim our agency using those tools for emotional and mental health. And this is across the board, right? This is happening with fires in South Jersey. We're seeing a need for those feelings to be shaken out because we do have an opportunity to prevent these things from moving forward. But we do have to have that mandatory testing funded for residents who can't afford it. And that speaks so much to the work that we're doing to focus on those most vulnerable to ongoing storms, living in combined sewer overflow areas. This is an opportunity to do it right, to actually understand what the gaps are with respect to stormwater management and these toxic, legacies that exist all over New Jersey.
0: And so, Sal, I guess the thing here is that you've been here, you said, for 40 years. Sal, you've been in
1: No,
0: that
1: well,
0: neighborhood.
1: I've been. First, I want to say hello to Rachel and thank you very much, Rachel. I've been in Keyport for 15 years, but I lived in Union Beach through Hurricane Sandy, and I lived in
0: Wow.
1: Hazlet prior to that. Yeah,
0: Yeah,
1: so I've
0: so
1: been
0: this neck of the woods you know well.
1: very well. I have had a business, my family's had a business repair shop for over 40 years in this area. Yes, two shops. One of them is in Garra Marina.
0: Yeah, and so I guess what I'm wondering about is now it's surfaced. What caused it? Now you have this all hands call for people. Give us the details of what you're looking for and what do you want to get out there for the community to know to take action.
1: Well, I mean, just to go back a little bit, if you don't mind, in
0: Of course.
1: 2024, when Pallone and the mayor and stuff were making a
0: Representative
1: interview,
0: Pallone, right.
1: Representative Pallone, yes, was out on the side of my house, and they were doing a setup for a news conference. All of us started walking out of the house, the neighbors being like, "What is going on here?" Long story short, I went out. It was I talked to them and like, "What's going on?" So I actually spoke to Pallone myself, and he explained to me about we discovered arsenic material on the beachfront. The mercury of the water came back failures high, and a couple other things that they were very concerned about. And I was like, really? I knew something about this years prior, but nothing was ever really talked about as to this magnitude of 2024 when they all sat outside and said that they have evidence of this high levels. Now, I saw the arsenic material on my beachfront in my backyard for years. I just didn't think anything, well, that's what it was. Now, people fish back there, kids swim in there all the time, like all the time. It's a very popular place for people to go, believe it or not. So with that said, I shook his hand and he assured me that we're going to get this tested. They put these baby signs up on the beach that were so small that you can't really read to keep off the beachfront. And then I started doing some investigation. Now, I lost my son in December 15th, 2022 to cancer. Very rare cancer, bone cancer. So that started raising a bell to me of being like, you know, what's going on? I had my future daughter-in-law had autoimmune disease she caught, which was very rare. We didn't know. We thought it was cancer for her. And then I had some people having breathing issues in my house. So when that all started in 2024, then Rusty Morris is the one that started putting all the people together, like this person has cancer, that person has cancer. Next thing we knew, 8 houses in a row had cancer in the same block. So he's the one that started putting this map together and sent it to me. And I was like, wait a second, you know, can we possibly put 2 and 2 together? So then I went and tried to find a report 2 years later after 2024 to say, where's the report for 2024? What's the outcome here? Nobody had nothing. It was silence. And that's where it all started.
0: And so I'm reading go ahead. Mm-hmm. You said there was another report that came out.
1: Well, New Jersey, Rusty Morris reached out to NewJersey.com, and they're the ones that actually took the story and started it.
0: Well, good. So that's why local reporting is so important. I see here under the advisory from the DEP, certain fish and crabs in the tidal portions of the Raritan Bay complex, including Raritan River, may be unsafe to eat. The brochure explains why these fish may be unsafe. Fish and crabs in the Raritan Bay complex may be contaminated with chemicals called PCBs and dioxins. These chemicals that are contaminating the fish and crabs were washed into the river from several contaminated former industrial sites and landfills in the area. The PCBs and dioxins are taken in by fish and crabs. The chemicals may stay in these animals. As larger fish eat smaller fish, more PCBs can enter larger fish. People who eat these fish can eat enough PCBs to harm their health. PCBs and dioxins are believed to cause cancer. They might also harm developing fetuses and young children. Now, that is in a public state document, and you're paying attention. I feel a profound disconnect between that advisory, your lived experience, and the status of both the federal EPA and the DEP. Are they in a coma? What's going on? Why is it left to you, Sal, to be the minute man on this?
1: Exactly. And any kind of lead in that water is unsafe for anybody. Let's just go there. Any kind of lead, any kind of mercury, it's not even remotely close to anybody being safe to eat that stuff. Anybody. And I see these people cooking on the beach with kids, and I'm left to be the police officer to kick these people off the beach. And like I said, I've asked the township mayor to make a bigger sign. The sign is literally this big. It's like, it's like two, not even 2 feet by 2 feet. It's like a foot by maybe 12 by 12, the most. And the one sign was been down on the ground in the sand forever. It's like, can we at least spend money on a decent sign, you know, to put danger? How about roping it off? How about taping it off? How about, you know, just tape it off? Is that difficult to do? I've asked this all the way back in 2024. I have to be the police. Why am I the police? You know, so you're absolutely right. They have to be blind. It's amazing that their answers that they've given me, they brush me off like I'm really just totally nothing. And I have no problem taking this journey on with my son's memory and my son's blessings of giving me signs that, Dad, something is wrong since the day this happened. Dad, I need you. The people need you. And this is why I'm here. I am very faithful. I'm very religious. And my son's been giving me signs since this started that something is wrong.
0: Mm-mm-mm. I see that you're wearing, for the radio audience, a Shop Steward shirt, Local 98. Yep. So what's that about?
1: I work for Local 68. It's operating engineers. I'm an engineer inside of a data center in Piscataway, I manage 16 or 18 guys now, and I've been doing it for 14 years.
0: So you understand my second job. So you understand the power of collective action and the importance that when people of conscience see something wrong, that rather than be in isolation, we owe it to ourselves and to the people that come after us to try to link up to those people and work together to bring information forward. And that's the project you're so nobly embarked upon, right?
1: 1,000%, and I'm okay with the amount of work that I have ahead of me and that I've been doing. You know, everybody asks me, how can you do this and how do you have the time? It's not even a matter of how. I have to, and this is kind of natural to me to kind of help bring people together and be the voice to step forward and not be scared of threats and real estate companies coming after me. And, you know, the amazing thing is that I got people telling me that I'm ruining businesses in town. I own a business in town. I own a business in town for 40 years. Why would I want to jeopardize my own business? So when I tell them that, they're like, oh, so you're coming at me not even knowing facts, just like you're not giving us facts. You know what I mean? Like, give us the facts. My biggest thing is I don't report anything without truth. I look into it. I go into depth. I make sure it's true before I tell any one of my neighbors, any one of my neighboring people that are depending on me or anybody that's on my committee that I've built. They know. Don't give me any information unless you know for sure it's the truth and it's facts.
0: Well,
1: and
0: that's,
1: we are working great.
0: And that the idea of you must be able to, how do we know what we know? And that's so important to authenticate information. Rachel Dawn Davis, I want to pull back a little bit and talk about the psychological challenge and the pain that goes that communities that are in this jackpot crucible experience. I was fortunate enough at WNYC to develop long-term relationships with the people of Sayreville all through that period of time after the media left. And I was able to, month after month, check in. And what people don't understand is the moral injury of knowing something's profoundly wrong and being patriotic and being an American and feeling that you're brought up on the idea that all you have to do is have the facts on your side. Mm-hmm. And act in good conscience.

0: face up to this because it can be debilitating.
1: Right. And that's hopefully where, you know, part of the programming that Water Spirit offers, in addition to green infrastructure and stormwater management and preventative policy, like I talked about, especially at the constitutional level through a green amendment, is that need to be understanding this is unfortunately long haul work. This was uncovered. This has been 40 years, right? This is, you know, 16 years since the last, all these, this is decades, right? And so the idea is that we are regenerating ourselves through programming that is supportive, like these containers where we share our feelings. But this is, it is psychological trauma, especially on areas that are dubbed sacrifice zones, which, you know, our waterways should never be a sacrifice zone, but there have been fight after fight, you know, possibly multiple fights at the same time, threats to add more pollution, adding to the cumulative impacts that people are already facing from every single facet of their life. So community members are not relying on the same people and institutions that are letting their families down. They're, you know, looking at it, for instance, this independent independent scientists, where they are going to be, I think as a result of Sal's efforts, I believe there are going to be scientists meeting people at their residences, making sure that they are getting the testing they deserve. We see Somerset County health officials, not necessarily in any capacity of that, but just because of their own volition, because it's their skill set. They are going and captivating the data of that area before the thrice denied Williams Transco Nessie pipeline and compressor station come through. The health, you know, data really does inform how we can take care of the community going forward. And if people can't afford that baseline, you know, information, they are lost. And so that what you're doing, Sal, is beautiful. You know, this is something that you are doing for your family. And so many people have such deep relationships to cancer. And unfortunately, this becomes part of the communities where our affinity groups, like those who are affected like this, like you're saying, Bob, we're not going anywhere. The advocates and supporters, you know, certainly Water Spirit, as well as many others, are here to support, including, you know, the faith community.
0: Exactly. And one of the things that is, I mean, I've been in the game, this challenging area of journalism. I think you may remember what happened in Toms River, Brick Township, Seba Geigy, a generation of pediatric cancers, and similar people like yourselves, individuals who are in community service, who put the community's needs above their own. And you're right, you run up against some very powerful influences. There are people, when it comes to real estate in New Jersey, we do know that we're living in a situation where, because of our addiction to property tax ratables, people that are on the town council often see development at all costs to be the only way out of what they think economic stability. And there's a pressure, some of which you and I discuss, Sal, to look the other way. Can you talk about the development piece and the need to do development that puts public health first and the memory of people, young people like your son, who unfortunately we lost too early in life?
2: Yeah. First, I want to say, if it's okay, that I literally just got diagnosed myself July 1st with leukemia, lymphoma, and lupus, which we all know benzene is the number one cause of that cancer, which is the number one thing that we know for a fact is coming out from the grounds, which I believe is coming out from my basement of my house, which I'm very close to getting tested soon. So with that said, that's not why I'm here, and I don't want any sympathy or anything from me. God gave me this sickness for a reason, to fight this fight, and I believe that. And I'm going to beat it, and it's okay that I have it. I'm the one that it's okay. I'm going to use this as to help the people and to prove that we do have a problem here. And people are losing their lives and getting sick more and more every day. And the poor people don't have insurance, can't get tested. I want to get them helped right away. And people don't even understand what screening is, which is what my Thursday is going to be all about. Now, with Seba Geigy, real quick, if you don't mind, that was a little different than what we're dealing with here. That was different because they were able to point out the actual source, the one source. It was only one person that failed there, one company. That was way different. What we have here is 40 years of failure of so many people. The DEP is first. They're number one. They know they failed. Being that they know they failed, and so many other people, and I don't want to get into politics or anything like that, but you had so many mayors, councilmen. If you count the amount of councilmen and mayors that failed, and I got articles, newspaper articles that I could show Thursday of quotes that it's not safe to go into that site in 1987. I'm not going to send my firemen into that toxic site because, God forbid, something was to happen to them, I wouldn't be able to live myself. 1987, that was a statement.

0: 1987, you were afraid to send three firemen up there to go check the site. Here we are, how many years later, and this hasn't gone on. Now, I'm not, again, so with that said, we have failures from so many people here. This is so big. This is big, and it's starting to come out more and more. My team and myself and everybody that's helping me, I got an amazing, God has sent me an amazing group of people. I have a team that's so strong. You would think we're professionals. I'm an average guy that knew nothing 5 months ago about any of this. I'm learning every single day, and I'm learning fast, and I'm getting research, and I got the most amazing team around me. I got researchers that are testing the soil right now. We got so much going on that's going to come about that they got a fight on their hands that we're not giving up, and we got a lot of great information and facts.
1: But and I was going to tell you, the Steve Agagi reference was to the fact that it was a grassroots campaign. If I remember correctly, it was of parents talking to parents, showing up at doctors' oncologists' offices saying, hey, you're across the street. And it percolated just like you say. And you're right, there was the historic advantage tactically that you had one global multinational. This thing is a systemic across-the-board failure on the scale of what happened with Love Canal. Because if you do the history and dive into Love Canal, yeah, the Army Corps, the Army was up there doing this, using it, and then it was the companies, and then the interplay of the companies, the political economy, the powers that be, and the need to move the land along, to subdivide and sell it into productive use. What's the status of it now? It's not a Superfund site, you've told me. It's on the DEP's radar. There is an attempt to sell it. Is that what's going on? It's around 40 acres.
0: So it's 62 acres total. The dump site is about 40 acres. And I don't know if you guys know it yet, but the SESI report came out this morning. I don't know if you know that. The SESI report is one of the reports from the buyers they hired to test the site. Right. And the report is not that good. There's known levels that are not good, okay? Not as high as 2010, and they didn't test everything, by the way, but we'll touch that later on. We have people working on it already. But that report came out this morning, the SESI report. So what's going to happen here is the SESI report also says that this is okay to get redeveloped. Now, I know the owners of this property very well. One of them I am totally not speaking to. The other one is they're kind of like a lot going on there with the partners. So even the one owner was telling me how it works. They're going to come in here. They're going to promise the world. They're going to do a basic cleanup, and they're going to build whatever they're going to end up wanting. And that's the route that we're going down right now. Unless the state comes in and does domain, and they take it from the property owners because they can't afford the fine, which they haven't paid yet. There's no court date for the fine yet either, which is remarkable. This company has been getting fined $2,500 that I have in a newspaper article in 1987 a day. $2,500 a day they were getting fined in 1987. Forget about the $1.2 million now that was in the last 10 years. Why did that stop? Where did that disappear to? You know, this property should be taken by the state immediately. And I like the solar idea. Let's clean this place up. Let's test the residents. If you guys are so confident, they're telling us, this is what they're telling us, DEP. There's no source of pathways of the water getting down to the residents. They're confident about that. They are confident. So if you're so confident about that, can you come test my soil and prove to the people and do everybody around me within a 2-block radius? Why won't you come test our soil? Why do you keep denying that? Why won't you come do it?
1: I want to ask you also, there's some history here that I wanted to loop in, where you talked about the fact that over time, it became a place that other municipalities continued to dump, and that it also has become a site, and I shared with you my work tracking some nefarious forces in the up around the Ramapo Mountains, organized crime. Talk about the role of midnight dumping in all of this, and the role that municipalities had historically in adding to the environmental burden that you're now trying to deal with.
0: I'd be more than honored to talk about that. So I've had people come to me when I first started my first meeting 4 months ago at my house, immediately call me within a week's time afterwards. And I know a lot of these people. They didn't want to come forward with their names. These were people that actually worked at the site that controlled equipment in the middle of the night. They literally would dig a hole. Trucks would come anywhere between 12 and 2 in the morning, maybe 3, and it'd be a cash deal. They would come in. They would dump the toxins in the site. By 3 o'clock in the morning, everything would be filled in. And by 7 o'clock in the morning, nobody would know anything. And this went on for years. Now, I can get recording audio. Now, that's down the road, but we're saving all that for down the road. But these are people that, facts that I know, worked and took cash deals that dumped stuff into these sites that were very toxic material. Very toxic.
1: That is incredible. And I guess that's the failure of the regulatory structure. I would like to have you, you're going to have this. Give us the coordinates again about the what you're going to be doing, the short term that you want participation in. Sal, what do you got working?
0: Right now, I got a meeting at my house Thursday at 6:30 p.m. If anybody's available, please come. 55 Walnut Street, Keyport, New Jersey. It's ground zero of Vera Marino, of this whole how me being a resident in town, the very first house that's on site. I call it ground zero. And I don't use that word lightly. Ground zero is very serious. So with that said, I had about 150 the first time 4 months ago. These people think that I got weak. I'm going to prove to them Thursday we tripled. We didn't get just double. We tripled. We, the people, we understand being united and having numbers is how we win. We are more powerful with numbers than we are with money. I don't have their money. I can't fight with them financially, but I could fight with them with people, because people know I speak from my heart, as hard as it is to know. My boy's not here, but he's with me. I speak from the soul, and I speak the truth for the people, and I'm going to bring the people together the way it's supposed to be in design. They want us to hate each other. They want us to fight. They want us to be Republican, Democrats, and whatever else people believe. Where that's not true. We're the same humans when we go to bed at night and when we wake up in the morning. We just need to come together, just like after Hurricane Sandy, how we all loved each other. Nobody cared what color you were, who you believed in. It was the most amazing time, believe it or not, after that storm, and what I witnessed as a civilian of helping people cut their houses open.
1: What was your son's name? What was your son's
0: Anthony.
1: Name?
0: Anthony.
1: Anthony. Anthony. I just want to thank you so much, Sal. Let's have you back next Tuesday and check in. Let's stay on this. Let's focus on it. We'll make some calls from the WBI newsroom and try to hold the system accountable. You shouldn't be the only person taking this on. Thanks so much,
0: Sal.
1: Thank
0: you for having me. Thank you, Rachel.
1: All right, Rachel Dawn Davis, any way that people can get looped in who find themselves in a struggle like this that need to be uplifted?
2: Absolutely. Waterspirit.org. Check that out. Get in touch with us. You can always email us, sign up. The most immediate concern here is health and funding for healthcare for private families. This healthcare work will be needed to be done throughout the lives of all these children. We all have, personally, connected to cancer and these contaminations. So let's really show up for Sal. Let's bring pictures of our loved ones. Show up.
1: Thank you so much. Thank you, Sal Liguori and Rachel Dawn Davis. We'll be back next Tuesday for a progress report. Remember, we get the world we fight for nonviolently. We'll be back on the side with the good folks from IFPTE Local 998 fighting on behalf of keeping the Army Corps of Engineers right where they are to do the work that needs to be done.

0: Welcome to part two of Frontline Voices, your midday news briefing from WBAI Pacifica Radio. I'm Bob Henley, WBAI's general manager and City Hall reporter. It's, I guess now we're knocking on 12:33, and we have a New York City Office of Emergency Management has issued a severe thunderstorm warning with strong winds and hail in the forecast. Also, be on the lookout for flash flooding, which may require looking for higher ground and quickly. People living or working in basements in low-lying areas prone to flooding need to pay special attention. And so it's great. And this kind of follows very poignantly with our last segment, where we heard an update about a serious environmental issue right on the Raritan Bay. It was such an honor to get to speak to Sal Liguori and Rachel Dawn Davis, who were fighting the good fight there to bring attention and focus to the status of Arrow Marine, a 60-acre toxic waste site that has been causing environmental problems for many, many years. And we're trying to bring around some accountability. And so it's great to have with us now, Marianne Coniglio. Hello, how are you? Monica, I got it right. You with me?
1: Hi, yes, this is Monica here.
0: Great, and you're vice president, of course, and you're vice president of IAPTE Local 98, and you're joined by your president, Daniel Kim.
2: Hello. This is Daniel Kim, president of IAPTE Local 98. Great to be here. Thanks for having us.
0: Great, of course. And I was so inspired to have met you all last week. You had a very vibrant midday rally in front of 26 Central Plaza. The issue at hand here is the fate of over 400 employees who keep the Army Corps of Engineer New York headquarters humming and doing the things that we need done. And now, of course, of even increasing importance and relevance as we face the climate crisis that is upon us. And so, Monica, when we were out there, you had all kinds of folks there to support you. Brad Lander just won the Democratic primary against Dan Goldman and is running in the fall. We saw a city council speaker, Julie Menon, Councilmember Zwang. There was several other unions there. It was a very impressive turnout in terms of solidarity. And I guess an issue here is the fact that historically, as represented members in a unionized civil service shop, if the management decided to move you somewhere, you would be part of that process. And what's happened, as we know, close listeners of this program know, that in the second round of President Trump's leadership, we've seen him go directly after collective bargaining rights for a million federal workers. We've seen 300,000 laid off, close to 100,000 African-American women within the civil service. And so pretty much we've seen also any kind of regulatory agencies that act as a check to make sure that the equities between private capital companies, multinationals, and the public's interest, particularly as it affects navigable waters in your case, that there's some kind of public interest test there. So did I get all that right, Monica? Did I set the stage right?
1: Yeah, I think you did.
0: Great.
1: Yeah, go ahead.
0: And so now, now you've been told you're going to move to New Jersey. You don't know where. What's the implication of that kind of unilateral dictate? And is there a potential there that you're just going to lose all that wisdom that's been gathered over these years and the expertise that was involved and so critical on dealing with things like the climate crisis and like just this issue we just had now, this community struggling with the overlay of this legacy landfill where there was midnight dumping and a navigable waterway? Well, that screams to me, gosh, they need the Army Corps of Engineers.
2: Yeah, I mean, like, we for stuff like that, we do a lot of work with the EPA in terms of regulating water rights, making sure that the ecosystem won't be affected, making sure that the water is imported as per the Clean Water Act. But yeah, the kind of implication of a move like this means, I mean, we've said this before at our press conference. We did an employee survey pretty early on, right after they announced this on March 9th of this year, that if you just look at our New York-based employees alone, 45% of them said they would quit if this move they could go forward.
0: Mm-hmm.
2: So, you know, and it's pretty dire. I mean, these people work on huge projects, such as like all of the coastal resiliency projects we work on. A lot of them are regulatory folks. A lot of them clear the waterways for the shipping containers to get into the New York Harbor. So an impact of this office relocation would be pretty huge.
0: And so, Monica, you had this report that was issued too from the union. Talk about the unique impact on the female workforce here, who often are so central to caring for the elders and children, and how this lack of notice upending, particularly with the way that we know that commuting is such a problem, like this can really upend the way that you're living your life in a profound way that you would have to look for another job.
1: Right. Yeah. So we do a lot of our workforce is women and families, and our concern with this commute, especially for folks in Long Island and various parts of New York, is that their commute is going to be increased dramatically with going to New Jersey, in addition to paying for now the path or a bus, whatever makes sense for them. It's not integrated into like the subway system. It's not so simple. We don't really know because the conversation hasn't been had about whether they're going to cover commuting costs, childcare changes, because now wherever their childcare arrangements are currently, I guess I shouldn't assume, but I'm guessing that that is possibly going to change for people because the timing of which they need to get their
0: Right.
1: kids to childcare, they might need to hire somebody so there's to drive them to childcare. There's all these different aspects that now women have to think about financially, time-wise, and then also just time away with the commute itself. It's becoming unnecessarily complicated. And they never really reached out to our workers to ask how is this going to impact you, and will this move be something that actually has our mission in mind?
0: And Danny, you said something to me. I guess you may have said it when you were speaking to the crowd last week, was that their approach to this was, we're going to make the move and then look at the impact on the workforce.
1: Yeah, that
0: Danny was
1: is
0: crazy.
1: that, and we actually got an email from our leadership yesterday, which confirmed that a lease has not been signed yet. So good news for as long as that lasts. And two, they did acknowledge the fact that there will be a retention issue, and that we've already lost a lot of workers. Not specifically women. I think it's a mix. But yeah, I mean, we're already dealing with retention issues regarding the move. And even in the email that was sent to us, it specifically related it to the relocation and the uncertainty around it. So we at IFPT Local 98 are just going to keep raising attention to all these different issues as we're made aware of them. And for things we're not made aware of, we've taken the position of just reaching out to our legal office with FOIA requests so that we're not, spreading any misinformation. We're trying our best to just fill in the gap because there is a lack of transparency at the moment. And so the union's trying to help make
0: That's
1: this
0: a little
1: whole situation a
0: understated.
1: little more
0: I
1: clear.
0: think you're being very mild-mannered to say this, because I did, Danielle, and this kind of thanks for setting me up so well, Monica, because one of the things that Daniel mentioned to me in our interview after the gathering last week was the fact that, of course, the Army Corps comes under the purview of, as he likes to call himself, Secretary of War Hegseth. And you talked about the really corrosive nature of this gag rule. And this goes throughout the huge enterprise that is the Department of Defense. It includes the Army Corps. As Brad Lander recalled, the Army Corps' existence predates the existence of the United States, being put into service by George Washington to deal with the structure of fortifications during the American Revolution. And you told me something interesting that members of Congress were grateful to hear from you, from the and the role the union can play by at least talking with Congress, because right now they're in the dark and everything from the cost of the war in Iran to the casualties.
2: Yeah. I mean, like, it's kind of Yeah, you're absolutely right. This gag order really does put a hamper on things because traditionally the Army Corps is extremely communicative with Congress. They usually enter a lot of meetings because there's a lot of projects that, depending on where their constituency is,
0: Right.
2: there's a lot of projects that the Army Corps has a direct hand in that they obviously want updates on. And traditionally, our managers were very happy to pick up the phone or meet them in DC or meet them at their district office to do that. Because of that gag order, it really just killed a lot of those efforts. I mean, like, you can say whether they're having some like backroom meetings like under the table or not, but it's been very clear through our interactions with not only the congressional members, but pretty much any elected member, any community
0: Right.
2: organization that traditionally hears from us. Like, for instance, there's this group, Rise, that goes out of Rockaway Beach. They've been on press releases with the Army Corps before, and then they've also heard just radio silence from us for a while. So
0: And now radio silence. I wanted to also point out this is part of a larger pattern, and I was the chief leader for many years, which is a civil service paper covering the civil service, federal, state, and municipal since 1897. And I was well aware of Trump 1.0 and the attempt to dismantle the federal civil service. And it's not, that's not a hyperbole. And the way to do that, of course, was one, to try to replace senior career people with political appointees from the top, and then from the bottom, to blow up any kind of independent oversight of how the rank and file, the 2 million folks, both in adding contractors, even more than that, the workforce that serves the federal government. And there's a large, there's certain entities that exist. Office of Personnel Management be one, National Labor Relations Board, there are other federal, oversight that acts as some control to make sure, and the unions are part of that, in the sense that, and can you talk about the role that unions play to safeguard taxpayers' interests? And I'm thinking of work we've done with the AFG unions that are part of the Veterans Administration. So often, the most egregious cases of corruption related to bad food or whatever's happening at the VA came from the issue from unions who had their source of strength and standing outside of the bureaucracy. Can you talk about why that's so important in anything as huge and central to our lives as the federal government? Why that's so important to have this independent source of information about what our government is doing?
2: Well, like, I kind of want to tie that back to the gag order. I mean, like, traditionally you have these systems in place to prevent a unilateral decision by the executive of any kind, right? You can go through the whistleblower protections through the inspector general. The inspector general is all got fired. And you could, like, have a manager speak up for their employees that but the managers are not allowed to speak up anymore. So really, like, what the union serves at, like, unfortunately, we would have liked a little redundancy with this, but we do serve as like another form of check for the executive, saying that, like, for instance, with this office relocation, they've been saying for a long time that this is a cost reduction measure. And then what they followed that up with, but nobody say anything about it. So the union took it upon themselves to not only kind of reject like this whole theory, this whole possibility of an office relocation cutting over half of our workforce, but we also just kind of provided them alternatives. We challenged them on their premise, saying, "Oh, if cost reduction is your goal, then we actually have plenty of options that don't require us to leave Manhattan." So the unions have been providing that extra check, saying that, making the case to the federal government that what's best for the federal worker is best for the American public as a whole. Federal workers have a lot of ideas on how to cut waste, fraud, and abuse. And they have a lot of ideas on how to create efficiencies in the federal sector. And we're just challenging everybody, whoever the decision makers may be, to take us up on that.
0: Well,
2: To
0: and I can understand. I did want before we're closing in on the close of the hour, but I did want to. There is a great deal of animus actually coming from the administration, and it's important to look at these quotes prior to assuming his OMB post. That's Russell Vought. ProPublica flagged a video in which Vought's animus. He was, of course, the architect of Project 2025 from the Heritage Foundation. Of what he wanted for the federal civil service, and he made it apparent. Quote. We want the bureaucrats to be traumatically affected. When they wake up in the morning, we want them to not want to go to work because they are increasingly viewed as the villains, Vought said. We want their funding to be shut down. We want to put them in trauma, close quote. I think that's pretty clear. I don't know why that, and you mentioned to me, Daniel, that you read Project 2025. There's animus there. That's not just like streamlining for efficiencies. Isn't this a departure from the colloquy and range of discussion that existed, say, from the Clinton to Bush one and Bush two? This is a different animal here, isn't it?
2: Yeah, this is absolutely a different animal. I mean, they've made it very clear on their intentions to just attack the federal workforce, demonize the federal workforce, and the unions have been doing their part in fighting against that narrative. And I think what we're beginning to see with, unfortunately, a lot of the big news topics that are happening across the world today, is that the attacks on the federal workforce are directly linked to the well-being of the American people. I mean, you can see the cyclosporine outbreak, you can see the screwworm that's
0: The comeback of measles. Yeah, it's all
2: the
0: there.
2: comeback of measles, all of these things. And then just to hit it home, I mean, for the longest time, I know they have backtracked on this, but one of the first programs that got cut was the program that ensures healthcare is provided to the 9/11 first responders.
0: Right.
2: And they immediately fired a lot of the people that helped manage that fund. And all of the people were outraged, very, very justifiably, because they thought this fight was over back in 2019 when they fought
0: Right.
2: for their health, and then now they're trying to fight for it again, except the powers that be are trying these roundabout ways to make these attacks on the federal workforce happen. And one of those roundabout ways is also this office relocation.
0: And so, Monica, I want to you there is this issue about succession planning before. We had the shutdowns and all the cycle of things that have happened in this chaotic period of the Trump regime. There was already a problem. We talked about this the day of the rally with succession planning, particularly in the STEM areas and the expertise that you all accumulated with your advanced degrees. Already the federal government was having trouble finding the next generation like yourself, just wonderful, bright young people with a passion to serve the public. Is there also concern, Monica, that young people in college now will say, gosh, I'd like to be a public scientist. I'd like to put my engineering skills to work to deal with the climate crisis and the intersection of public health. But gosh, I just can't take a risk because I want to start a family.
1: Yeah, no, that's a really good question. And I don't think that we've necessarily dug deep into that perspective about succession planning, but I do think it's an issue because we used to have a lot of intern programs, and I think we still do, but as far as how many of those interns see a future with the Army Corps, I think they do see how not stable the federal workforce is right now. That it's not as attractive as a future career to choose. And then they look at the private industry, they look at the economy, and they do the math and they say, well, I'll probably have a more comfortable life if I join the private sector. My father actually was a contract specialist with the Army Corps, and
0: Wow.
1: just like myself, and he chose like the Army Corps of Engineers. because he chose the federal government because he wanted to be a civil servant, and he took that very seriously. We all take an oath before we enter into these roles, and yeah, I don't I think a lot of people shared that identity, that they are passionate about serving the public. And personally, it upsets me that the public maybe doesn't know what they're losing when they lose federal jobs, because now their taxpayer dollars, instead of going back to them, they're now the money is being, shifted to other places. I don't want to go too far into a rabbit hole with that,
0: No,
1: but I
0: but I
1: do think
0: gotcha.
1: it
0: I
1: is
0: gotcha.
1: important to say, yeah.
0: Yeah, and it is. I just want to thank you. You're both, heroes to us. You're about the bringing together of great intellect, discipline, and working and focusing on behalf of something else other than yourself. You always have a place to come here to talk about this struggle. I do think that you got it. Dan, you did get some. This was effective a little bit, right? You saw that rally was worth going to the trouble for, wasn't it? You moved the needle a little bit.
2: Yeah. And I do want to say, I do want to give a shout out to really everybody. I mean, I know that we really, there are some things to say about what this current administration is doing in this current political climate. But really, this has been an issue that everybody has been pretty united on. I mean, when else are you going to have Malliotakis and Schumer and all these guys signing on to the same thing? And it's because they all recognize the same thing, which is that what we do is important, what the federal workers do is important, and that they want to preserve that. So I think that given the fact that they wanted to sign a lease as early as mid-May, but they still haven't signed one now, is something to said about how resilient the American people are, how resilient the people of this country are, and how what kind of future we can see for ourselves in this country.
0: Well, I have to say that I could tell that you guys have reached beyond your comfort zone. You don't seem like rabble rousers, but you certainly rose to the occasion. I want to thank you so much, Daniel Kim, president of IFPTE Local 98, and Vice President Monica Coniglio. Let's keep. You can write your cards, letters to officials, asking to keep the Army Corps New York headquarters in New York. Thank you so much, guys. Really appreciate it.
2: Thank you for having
1: Thank
2: us.
1: you.
0: Okay, well, so that's it for us now. I want to thank Michael Haskins and Reggie Johnson. Please do keep an eye on what's happening with OEM and flash floods, particularly if you work or live in a basement. Be aware of your situation around you. It's so important. Thanks so much, and we'll talk to you tomorrow.

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8: 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Coming up next is Eco Logic with Ken Gale, Sally Gellert, and Donna Stein.

0: 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I'm Ken Gale.
1: I'm Sally Gellert.
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0: When your air or water are clean, thank an environmentalist. 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
2: We have a little different format for you today with more good news and more music. We have fun stories about Red Wolf Pups, a pipeline victory, the Gambler 500, a court victory for healthy air, and comparing dictators.
1: Thanks to Tara Zawardo from the Center for Biological Diversity, one of our guests last week, we have two good news stories to start this episode. One is a sort of follow-up to last week's Endangered Species Act episode. Red wolves are the rarest of all wolf species. There are only 22 adults left in the wild. They have lost most of their habitat and live only in a small area of North Carolina's Alligator River and Pocosin Lakes National Wildlife Refuge and surrounding private lands. They nearly became extinct by the 1970s, but the Endangered Species Act, the Red Wolf Recovery Program, and the Saving Animals from Extinction SAFE program helped their comeback. Red wolves were reintroduced to eastern North Carolina in 1987. By 2011, there were at least 130. Hunting and policy changes during the next decade left only 7 adults surviving through the 2010s. So what's the good news? There were 4 litters of pups this year, with most of them surviving so far, although the first year of life is always the hardest for any baby animal in the wild. Will Harlan, Southeast Director at the Center for Biological Diversity, credits the Fish and Wildlife Service, landowners, and communities working together. The article notes that one of the litters was born on private land. The landowner is a member of the Pray for the Pack program, which financially rewards landowners for allowing red wolves on their property. Since 2020, vehicles have been the main cause of death, almost all on Route 64, which runs through the wolves' refuges. But there's good news there, too. Wildlife crossings are being designed to go under the highway. That will protect not only red wolves, but also black bears, river otters, spotted turtles, and dozens of other species. Activists raised the money to help secure a federal grant. To learn more about red wolves and their pups, go to saveredwolves.org.
0: The second bit of good news from Tara is a recent court victory for clean, healthy air. An Earth Justice article by Tyler Green says the U.S. District Court for the Northern District of California ruled that the Environmental Protection Agency must follow the law and implement the strengthened health-based 2024 National Ambient Air Quality Standard for particulate matter, PM2.5, air pollution. PM2.5 is what most of us call soot. Follow the law. What a concept! Soot is made up of tiny toxic particles that lodge deep in the lungs. Dr. Georgia C. Benjamin, Chief Executive Officer of the American Public Health Association, said, particulate matter pollution can cause asthma attacks, COPD exacerbations, heart attacks, strokes, lung cancer, and premature death. This decision will especially benefit the health of low-income and minority communities who often live near polluting sources, putting their health at the greatest risk. Green's article continues, the Clean Air Act requires the EPA to designate areas that would violate the strengthened 2024 soot standard, but the EPA missed its legal deadline. In response, 17 health, community, and environmental groups filed a lawsuit, and won.
1: May.
0: Furthermore, the EPA must, quote, move forward with designations for the entire country. That California court victory was a victory for the entire country. We link to both good news articles from our website, ecoradio.org. The soot article lists all 17 groups that were involved in the lawsuits.
2: Marvin Gaye wrote one of the first environmental songs back in 1971, Mercy, Mercy Me, the ecology song.

0: That was Marvin Gaye singing Mercy, Mercy Me, the ecology song. That song was a million seller when it first came out.
1: The town of Haines Junction, Yukon, has a unique relationship with grizzly bears. Residents have made a concerted effort to coexist with the animals who lived there long before people. Visitors are directed to the bakery to buy or rent cans of bear spray, and school children know to check for bears when going out to play. Again?
2: Haines Junction is a relatively new village, established in 1942 with the construction of the Alaska Highway. But for millennia, people of the Champaign, Aushitic, Kulin, and White River First Nations hunted, fished, and traveled through the region. When Dakhu Cultural Center guide and storyteller John Finglin meets a grizzly bear on a trail, he heeds advice from elders, speaking calmly to the bear and addressing him by the First Nations word for grandfather. He says, "Bears are very spiritual to us. We treat them like human beings," an attitude that pervades the community. Finglin notes that we recognize that this is their land. Their right to exist here supersedes our right to exist here. Communities in Western Canada report increased human-grizzly interactions and conflict for a variety of reasons: climate change, shifting food availability, habitat loss, and more people living in and visiting the area. Common reactions range from fear to outright intolerance. But as reported by journalists at the Canadian news site, The Narwhal, the village of Haines Junction has quietly coexisted with grizzly bears for decades, for First Nations people, millennia. Grizzly bears are not tourist attractions in Haines Junction, where residents don't want the bear jams of towns such as Banff or Churchill, where crowded highways can lead to grizzlies being killed by vehicles. It's when bears are given a chance to habituate to human-made food sources, such as garbage, livestock, meat catches, or domestic fruit bushes, that trouble starts. Marguerite Richard, who's lived in Haines Junction since 1988, says, "That's a really dangerous situation for everybody, and that bear is going to die. That's one law of living with grizzlies that everyone in Haines Junction seems to consider non-negotiable. A fed bear is a dead bear." Hence, residents ensure that they do not provide food for bears, and bears primarily stick to the wild areas where they can eat unbothered by humans. Richard says coexistence is like a recipe, but it isn't a teaspoon of this or that. Rather, it is risk assessment and modifying one's own behavior based on the season, location, and the bears encountered. Hunters are encouraged to process their kills quickly, taking only the meat and leaving behind the guts, extremely attractive to bears, not bringing that attractant into the human community. The Haines Junction landfill is surrounded by a 5-foot-tall fence made of 7 steel wires with a current of 10,000 volts. A bear need touch that fence only once to get the message, "You're not welcome here," without being harmed. Haines Junction was the first, but today all Yukon communities have electric fences around their landfills or waste facilities. The article notes that once you break the cycle with food-conditioned bears, you're dealing with wild bears, and it's not so hard to keep them out of the dump.
1: Yeah. Bald Alliance and Pipeline Fighters Hub, among other groups, have announced victory when Moss Lake Partners, the company behind the Dilaw Express pipeline, announced that it is abandoning its plans for the Interstate Texas-Louisiana pipeline. The line would have supported the plastics industry. Moss Lake is instead considering a smaller pipeline in Texas only, carrying dry instead of wet gas. The Texas Easement Action Alliance encourages Texas landowners to remain vigilant, but the victory, even if limited, is, according to the Pipeline Fighters Hub, a reminder that collective community action matters. Emma Schmidt, Bald Alliance's Pipeline Fighters Director, said, "This is a major win for the landowners who stood up for their land and property rights over the past several years. This should be a sign to Moss Lake and any other corporation looking to abuse eminent domain for private gain, that landowners will not simply roll over when their land and livelihoods are on the line."
2: Oh, yeah.
0: We tell you often how important WBAI is and why you should support it. As regular listeners know, our guests agree.
3: 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And you need to listen to Ecologic because, hey, it's only the planet. It's only the thing that supports us, that sustains us, that our feet are upon. We breathe the air, we drink the water, we eat the food. It's all part of ecology, which is being tremendously degraded. And the only place you're going to get that information is from a show like this. And that's why you need to support this show with your donation. Doesn't matter the size, doesn't matter, you can be as small as you like, it can be as large as you like, but support it because let's face it, it's the only planet we've got. Libby Halevi, I'm the
1: Thank you, Libby, for your comments. Folks near Bellport, Long Island have a unique opportunity to attend a stage reading of Libby's play, Atomic Bill and the Payment Due, sponsored by the South Country Peace Group at the Bellport Community Center, 29 Bellport Lane, on August 6th at 6 p.m. sharp, commemorating the bombing of Hiroshima. Libby will play the lead, and investigative journalist Carl Grossman will play himself. It's open seating, no reservations, so get there early.
2: Oh, that's going to be great. She's wonderful.
1: Yeah.
2: And we have a very special person joining us on Ecologic today. Bob Henley, the general manager of WBAI, one of the best we've had, is joining us. And welcome, Bob.
1: Are you here, actually?
2: Oh, no.
0: Bob, you're muted.
1: I think he's going to join us a little later.
2: Okay.
0: Okay.
2: Yeah, well, let's just continue. We've got some music to play.
0: Now, for many of us, America is looking less and less like what we thought we knew. Here is Become America by The Call.
2: Their songwriter was Michael Bin, who passed away way too young.
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1: No.
0: And here is The Call, Become America.
2: Huh. Oh, dear.
0: Almost.
2: We're having a technical problem here.
0: That's what makes live radio.
2: Yes, it does.
0: I don't know if it makes it, but that's one of the problems of live video.
4: Hello, hello, hello.
0: Ah.
4: I'm here. It's Bob Henley.
0: Yay,
2: hey, Bob.
0: Good.
4: Yes, it's the vagaries of New Jersey and the world we live in. It's such a great show. I just am so glad you gave me some time to give a personal testimonial of what you've been doing. You know, the on-air work is just part of it. People don't, may not know what a central role you play in organizing the environmental conscience of the region and to some degree the nation. And I can refer back to what you did related to Indian Point and raising up that significant issue when we had Hultec, which is in charge of so-called cleaning up the site, when they tried to slip in this business of making their problem with the tritium waste our problem by releasing it into the Hudson. And I would think it's fair to say that Ecologic led the charge and the alarm that was sounded throughout New York State, resulting in a lopsided vote in the state legislature and a ban on that signed by the governor. Of course, we do know that Hultec has now won at least an initial round in federal court as they try to overcome what the community wants. But you guys were central to that cause, and we just really need you to stay on the radio. That's why we need people to call 833-922-4692 and

0: a few days a week, and then always head on to Brooklyn, where Master Control is. And so, it's so important that folks understand we cover the bioregion. Just before you came on with your great program, we had an important story about what's happening at Aero Marine, which is a 40, 60-acre site in Keyport on the Raritan Bay. Sal Liguori lived there his whole life. They're aware of the fact of a significant cancer cluster, a site that was a place that organized crime, but who knows what, dumped all kinds of things for a generation, maybe even a couple. It was, ironically, an historic site in the sense that it's where marine aviation was born. It's the Kitty Hawk of marine aviation. And yet, years and years of negligence has led to what we believe to be a significant contamination zone. And so where does someone who all they have is their experience in history and a desire to do something of with the social conscience? Sal loves his community. He's lived there. He lost his son to cancer. He himself is battling it. They're dealing with arsenic and benzene contamination. And the Raritan Bay itself has had longstanding food, shellfish, and fish consumption warnings. And yet the lack of curiosity of our EPA and bureaucracy leads it to groups like Ecologic and heroes like Sal Liguori to demand that we take action now. I'll get out of your way. Bye.
1: 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I'm Donna Stein.
2: I'm Ken Gale.
3: And I'm Sally Gellert.
1: Comparing Joseph Stalin and Donald Trump is not a topic you would expect in an article from a magazine like Science News. Tina Hessman-Saye's article illustrates the attacks on science of the two men, with most of the details on Stalin, but the parallels with Trump are pointed out in detail. Trump is often compared to Adolf Hitler, but not as often to Joseph Stalin. Quoting from the opening of her article, Soviet scientists in the 1930s knew what could happen if they bucked the party line. Denunciation, firing, and banishment from the scientific establishment, even imprisonment and death. We haven't gotten that far yet. Political reprisals against those who oppose the views of dictator Joseph Stalin and his followers and the dubious science they endorse led to the starvation of millions of people, as well as decades of lost progress in fields from agriculture to molecular biology. Now scientists are warning that history could repeat itself, but in the United States. Lee Dugatkin, an evolutionary biologist and historian of science at the University of Louisville in Kentucky, explained that until the 1930s, the Soviet Union was a real powerhouse in the field of genetics. That goes back to Gregor Mendel, who pioneered genetics before it even was called that. So what happened? Stalin wanted his idea of farm collectives to succeed. Trofim Lysenko, who Dugatkin refers to as a charlatan who is good with the press, said he could increase crop yields. He invoked 19th century French biologist Jean-Baptiste Lamarck. Lysenko's supposed innovation was a process called vernalization and amounted to soaking seeds in freezing water. What could go wrong? The resulting plants and all their offspring should be resistant to the USSR's famously cold winters. The science of genetics had long disproven that, but Stalin went for it to the point of threatening any scientist who disagreed. Mendelian genetics was branded a whore of capitalism, and geneticists were forced to renounce their views or lose their jobs. Many were jailed, and almost a dozen were executed or died in prison. The freezing water hampered the seed germination, leading to crop losses and starvation of millions of people and the end of the Soviet Union's leadership in the field of genetics. Even into the 1950s, Lysenko was still being taught throughout the Soviet Union bloc. Regular ecologic listeners know about the many attacks on science

0: the Trump administration, from the attacks on clean air, clean water, and wildlife through changing the Endangered Species Act, as we discussed last week, to the attacks on NOAA, the National Oceanic and Atmospheric Administration, which Ecologic discussed on February 18th of this year and August 27th, and especially March 12th of last year. The evidence shows this is an ongoing assault on science.
1: The article states a new proposal from the U.S. Office of Management and Budget, OMB, would put political appointees in charge of funding decisions traditionally overseen by scientists. Could go wrong. It would cut funding for collaboration with scientists in other countries and restrict scientists' ability to communicate their findings, end quote. Plus, it would prevent research on what the Trump administration just doesn't like. And it gets worse. The article continues, the new rules would also give OMB the power to rescind previously approved research funds. In addition, it would impact non-scientific grants supporting services for mental health, housing, education, veterans, and tribal nations, affecting the health and well-being of millions, end quote. Politics and the politics of religion have often affected scientific developments. You can point to the atomic and hydrogen bombs, the moon landings, and radar as examples, all developments that were government funded. You can go back to medieval times when the church denounced mechanical toys that were vaguely human-shaped, thus stifling development of mechanics. The European Church also denounced the use of the zero in mathematics back in the Dark Ages because it was an Arab innovation, thus halting scientific development back then. To quote Michael Gordon, a historian of science at Princeton University, it's not like you can turn off the spigot on politics, but you can definitely think very carefully about what kinds of politics are going to be shaping your science.
0: Wow, that's sobering. But we'll have more good news later on in the show, so stay tuned. Now we welcome again our General Manager, Bob Henley. Hi, Dave. Hey, Bob. Bob will keep joining us as we go along.
2: Well, let's try again to hear the call.

0: Something is going wrong here.
1: Something is going wrong
0: Nope.
1: here.
0: Yep.
1: Right.
0: A technical problem, but we don't
1: We
0: know where.
1: are not hearing it, but we will try to get some music for you as we go along. Michael Bean, the Call is an amazing song. Another song that we'll be playing for you is The Seed by Norwegian singer-songwriter Aurora. And we will have those along the way.
0: Well,
1: Let's try
0: the
1: that
0: theme of
1: now.
0: that song by The Call is, when will America become America? When will the land we love become what we think it is? It's a kind of a sad but patriotic song at the same time. Become America. Look it up. It's quite moving.
1: Now, one of your young neighbors recommended a song to us. This is a song by Aurora, and the song is called The Seed. So let's see if we can get that one going.
0: Yay, the friends of
1: She's got
0: Ecologic.
1: the seed.

0: Okay, and that was the seed. We encourage you to go on YouTube and pull up the seed, or go on ecoradio.org, our website, and listen to the seed.
1: Aurora is a Norwegian, and when she wrote that song, within 2 weeks, there were a million downloads of that song, The Seed by Aurora. Her last name is a very long Norwegian name, so I'm not surprised she only uses her first name as a performer.
2: Decayed me, so my tears can be rolled.
0: Yeah. Okay.
2: I don't want to grow less than, so the flowers can
1: Let's get
2: grow
1: to this chorus, I hope.
2: again. It's just like the sea, everything wants to end.
0: Oh.
3: I'm back.
4: Welcome.
3: Hello. Yeah, so you're dealing with the vagaries of Wi-Fi, New Jersey Transit, and the decrepit state of infrastructure in New Jersey. And so we have to keep doing what we do. And if you're listening right now, you know how invaluable Echologic is. Year after year, they bring you consistent information that helps you figure out how you can act as a person of conscience who sees what's happening in the world and wants to make sure that every day you live up to the potential that you have to make a difference. It starts with listening to Echologic. And if you find yourself that you've relied on this for a while, we need you to call today. We're trying to raise $200,000 over the next 4 weeks. That's a heavy lift. We're around, I haven't updated the website, probably around $35,000 now. Need to do about $50,000 a week. So we've got a little bit of heavy lifting still ahead. So you should call 833-922-4692, 833-922-4692. If Ed or Danielle are busy, we sure hope they are with other callers. Leave your name, phone number, and a good time to get back in touch. I guarantee you a great conversation.
0: Thanks, Bob.
3: And now I'm going to disappear into the PATH train across the New Jersey Meadowlands and glory in the egrets and blue herons that are there, because despite the Trump administration, dissolved oxygen is back in the water. To coin a phrase, Earthaluya.
1: And with dissolved oxygen comes the critters that live in the water and the critters that eat the critters that live in the water, which is what the great blue heron is. A magnificent bird.
0: The good newsletter, which says it provides real, messy hope delivered to your inbox daily, recently reported on the 12th annual Gambler 500. That's a race held each summer on the Crooked River National Grasslands in Oregon. There, it was started as a dirt road race by Tate Morgan with a small group of friends. He told local radio station KUOW, as word got out and the Gambler 500 grew, it had to change. If we're going to use public land, we change the metric from competition, from time, as a race would be, to see how much trash you could pick up off of the public land. Morgan says the weekend-long event includes camping, music, and gamified community service. I love that, gamified community service. It's the P Mary Poppins spoonful of sugar thing you know. If you just said, hey, let's go pick up trash, you know, you'd get a half a dozen people. But if you set up this big, cool challenge where people could let their freak flag fly and build crazy, weird cars and not be put in a box, then this is what happens. Off-roaders, junky cars. Guidelines suggest spending no more than $500 on the vehicles to pick up trash on the public land. Cars are often heavily modified and painted wild colors. One truck had a dragon on the hood that spits real flames. A Toyota Corolla had a Jackson Pollock type paint job. And also racing was a Lamborghini, like Lamborghini, get it? A Buick Rendezvous chassis topped with a boat found abandoned off a Forest Service road. That's recycling. One participant, Rowan Sharman, describes the racers as a disorganized group of people who like to drive bad cars, go camping, and pick up trash on public lands. Robert Kenton, who has gone to Gambletown every year since 2018, says, "We've gotten married, we've gotten divorced, we've had kids, you know, cancer, births, suicides, and stuff like that. And we've all kind of just become this kind of weirdly dysfunctional off-roading group family. The Gambler 500 suggests that late model cars and 4x4s are welcome as well. Having reliable and capable stuff around the events is usually a good idea."
4: Results are impressive. At the 2026 event, participants removed 13 abandoned cars, 7 RVs, and 4 boats, along with about 600 tires and 250,000 pounds of trash from the natural grassland, bringing their lifetime total up to about 5 million pounds of garbage removed from public lands in the last 12 years. The event has sparked satellite events across the country and has become more than an annual weekend. They have developed an app, Sons of Smokey, a play on Sons of Anarchy and forest mascot Smokey the Bear, that allows hikers or campers on public lands to mark large pieces of trash that app users can pick up anytime it's convenient. Morgan says, "I think we've also addressed a certain portion of our society and outdoor users who didn't fit in the archetype of how people wanted to define environmentalists and stewardship, right? There are people from all sides of the aisle, no matter what, who can agree that trash doesn't belong out here." Now, in our opening theme, you hear some of the Ray Corona Band. Here's an entire song, "A Little Too Much Sunshine."
5: Climate change may generate blood, drought, and disease, disasters that could bring us to our knees. But must we be so negative, afraid the fryer brings? We've got sweet aerosol sprays and stylish SUV.
6: Stylish SUV.
5: Maybe just a little too much sunshine all over the earth. So yeah, if there's just a little too much sunshine, we'll all have to move away. Let's be zen-like as we stand at the precipice, creatively combating this global menace. Why not make the North Pole a hot spot for tennis? Put gondolas on New York streets. It worked in Venice. Maybe just a little too much sunshine all over the earth. So yeah, if there's just a little too much sunshine, we will have to move away.
0: And you're listening to Ecologic.
5: What is say since 1750? Our actions have closed the earth too warm. All those years and the planet's not dead yet. Maybe this is something we can just forget.
0: I think we are that was Ray Corona Band, yeah. Band with "A Little Too Much Sunshine."
1: And there's a Zoom setting that we need to fix, which is why you can hear Ray singing and Ibis singing, but you can't hear the band. And Barry Kornhauser is one of the musicians, and he's great.
0: Okay.
5: Environmental roadblocks.
0: Okay. Sally, if you hear us, please stop.
5: But glitches can occur while they're billions being
0: made. Oh, well. Okay.
1: Yeah.
0: All right. So next is, we have a wonderful station ID for you, and we want you to know that we care about this show and we care about this station, and we want you to know that you're listening to Ecologic, WBAI's premier environmental show, right here on listener supported WBAI New York 99.5 FM and WBAI.org. I'm Donna Stein.
1: I'm Ken Gale.
4: And I'm Sally Gillard.
1: We've talked about this year's El Nino on Ecologic quite a few times, even before it began. Carolyn Gramling has an article in Science News magazine about the proposed use of geoengineering to deal with it, putting aerosols, they never say what kind, into the atmosphere over the Pacific Ocean equator where the El Nino is to brighten and increase clouds and maybe even cause a La Nina, a nearly global cooling like what we had this past winter. The journal Science Advances from the American Association for the Advancement of Science goes into detail. Two strong El Nino events, 1997 to 98 and 2015 to 16, were geographically focused. The computer simulations targeted the areas where fire particles had been densest over the southeastern Pacific Ocean. They're still working out the timing. James Hayward, a climate scientist at the University of Exeter, England, said, "There are many, many unanswered questions and uncertainty as to the viability of marine cloud brightening." Previous research by Hayward and his colleagues simulating the effects of MCB found that cooling the eastern Pacific might produce a mega La Nina, many times stronger than previously seen. Also, there are sociological barriers, such as who should determine whether these interventions are worth any possible negative climate consequences. Geoengineering almost always has had negative consequences, such as what happens after sulfur dioxide is sprayed into the upper atmosphere to reflect sunlight, and everyone has to later deal with lower crop yields and intense acid rain as the sulfur dioxide combines with water vapor to become sulfuric acid. There is more to the climate crisis than any one factor, and focusing on just one consequence often makes the other consequences worse. The bottom line is to use less oil, less gas, less coal, less nuclear power, and to plant more forests, use more renewable energy, and use that energy more efficiently.
0: Here are some comments from an Ecologic guest.
6: I'm John Kane. 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Yahweh.
0: Thank you, John, for your comments and for all that you do. 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
0: And thank you. 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
4: Meanwhile, let me tell you that we always strive to give you the most EIPM, environmental information per minute, a phrase coined by regular listener Angel. 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
1: And there is so much that you get from WBAI. You must have realized when you listen one show after another how much amazing information you get and something you can do. All right, it's not enough to hear what a corporation is doing to us or what the government is doing to us. We need to know what we can do about it, and WBAI brings you information like that all the time. Ecologic strives to make sure that we end every show asking our guests, who are scientists or activists, what they want people to do. Because it's one thing to talk about an environmental problem that's going on. It's another thing is how can we fix that problem? And we can. That's the cool part. Is every week we find out, yes, we can. We can fix these problems. We can make things better. We can stop the bad things from reoccurring. And we can do that with anything that we talk about. It's all possible. And that's one of the important parts of Ecologic and so many other BAI shows. What can we do about it? And
4: it takes being constantly aware. It takes working with your neighbors, connecting with groups that are working on issues you care about, and finding out about stuff right here on WBAI.
1: Yeah, WBAI, 99.5 FM, is just a font of information that you won't get elsewhere. How could you get it elsewhere? Everybody
8: Hello.
1: Else has corporate donors. And
8: yes,
1: here's
8: Bob,
1: their
8: I'm
1: general manager. Hi, Bob.
8: Yes. We're now hurtling through the Meadowlands, as I said before. It's like, take your general manager to work day. We are seeing the regrets. And you can also get a sense here of the tremendous damage done by Hurricane Sandy, Superstorm Sandy, because of the work that's had to be done to raise the track area that the path runs through. Wow. And so my journey in, which does take between 2 and 3 hours, depending on the vagaries of New Jersey Transit, how vulnerable our commutes are, you know, and so why it's so important to pay attention to what's happening. I mean, when we had a situation where we had to deal with the air quality, when New York City's air quality is some of the worst in the world, we, of course, preempted all programming in the morning and brought you the latest about what was happening, because we know that hundreds of thousands of people have to work out in the midst of toxic air. That's not theoretical. That's a real life experience. And so because we're labor centric, people centered, We made sure we had Dr. Stephen Auerbach, who is a retired captain in the U.S. Health Service, bringing you the story about what you need to do to protect yourself when you are out there having to work in the environment to support your family. That's how we roll. And Echologic is part of that early warning system. We've been doing it for decades, but now we need you to step up and do your part. You should call 833-922-4692, 833-922-4692. And I fear a tunnel is coming.
4: You mentioned Sandy. We got listeners calling Indian Point saying, shut it down. They ignored us, of course.
1: Oh, that was a great day. The morning show and the morning drive show all said, call West Chester's emergency number. Here it is. And tell them, shut down Indian Point. If it gets flooded, all that radioactive waste goes everywhere.
0: Oh, boy.
1: They wouldn't do it. Their reaction was to call Entergy, which owned the plant at the time, and have them call BAI to get those people to stop being so alarmist. It's like, no, you're the people who are ignoring the hazard.
8: Right. And of course, as we know now that with Europe, the blazes going on in Spain and in France, we had on our local air, Andy Ansbrough from the Uniformed Firefighters Association, talking about just how we need to step up here. We had a loss of life. Up in Greenwood Lake, where a young man who was serving his community perished as part of the firefighting effort, a forest fire up there. Mm. Firefighters in New York City had to deal with wildfires in Prospect Park. It's upon us right now. Wow. Andy Ansbrough was giving us the labor perspective, talking about the fact that the inadequate pay for EMS, FDNY is now a critical issue. We're seeing response times go through the roof during the 4th of July holiday. Some 110 ambulances sat idle because we didn't have sufficient staffing. That's almost 25% of the rolling stock. And in the age of climate crisis, we're just working outside is something that could give you, especially if you have a pre-existing condition, significant health issues. We need our EMS to really be well-paid and trained. And so those are the circle of issues that we bring you. You know, when there was the snow apocalypse, folks, you may remember, we preempted programming, and the people giving us the guided tour were the unions and the people that were actually doing the work, not the politicians mugging for publicity, but the people that were out putting their life on the line so we could go about our business. Anyway, I've got to jump off now. Thanks for all you do.
0: 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But time does go fast. 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And as always, we can't do it without you. 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
1: 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I'm Ken Gale.
4: I'm Sally Gellert.
0: And I'm Donna Stein. 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
20: 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It's 11 a.m. on a Wednesday morning. Coming up next is Living for the City with yours truly, Michael G. Haskins.

Hello, and welcome to Living for the City. Living for the City is a program focused on telling stories from communities in New York and beyond. We cover issues that don't get the attention in the media they deserve. We're talking housing, the environment, social justice, and more. My name is Michael G. Haskins. I'm the program host and executive producer. Jillian Jonas is the senior producer. We embrace the concept of Sankofa, loosely translated from the Twi language of Ghana, as it is not wrong to go back for that which you have forgotten. We have a couple of short items this week. On this day in peace and social justice history, our Sankofa moments, July 29th, 1970. After a five-year strike, the United Farm Workers, UFW, signed a contract with the table grape growers in California, ending the first grape boycott. Finally, on this day in peace and social justice history, July 29th, 1972, the U.S. Supreme Court ruled the death penalty to be cruel and unusual punishment by a 5-4 vote. The court called the wide discretion in application of capital punishment, including the appearance of racial bias against black defendants, quote, arbitrary and capricious, and thus in violation of due process guarantees in the 14th Amendment. And that will wrap up our Sankofa moments, looking back in history to see where we've come from this particular day, the 29th of July in 2026. And an additional note, and this is important because from time to time I get these notices from people within the listening area of WBAI, the terrestrial signal area, and even beyond. But also on this date, in 1895, I suppose I should have started with that one. Nonetheless, the first national conference of colored women had its convention. So I just wanted to make sure to point that out because it is so important, the connection that we have with each other, you and I, and all of us as a whole here on radio station WBAI. We'll be right back with our first guest coming up right away.

0: This is Living for the City on WBAI 99.5 FM. We're in the center of the FM dial in New York City. That's right, radio. Radio. And we're very proud of our existence as a radio station. And I know you are glad we are here as well. So before we get to our first segment for today, do me a favor. Take a look around New York City. And you'll notice something that's become harder to ignore. Towers are rising higher. Neighborhoods are changing faster. And many longtime residents are asking a very important question. Who gets to decide what New York becomes? That's a pretty insightful thing to think about. Who gets to decide? One project that's become the center of that debate, one of many, is the proposed 538-foot luxury residential tower at 5 East 13th Street. Supporters see it as part of the city's effort to create more housing through the City of Yes initiative. Critics, on the other hand, argue it represents something very different, a project made possible by changes to zoning and development rules that have tipped the scales toward developers while fundamentally changing the character of one of New York's most historic neighborhoods. Joining us today is someone who has been at the forefront of these issues for more than two decades. Andrew Berman is the executive director of Village Preservation, the largest neighborhood preservation organization in New York City, serving Greenwich Village, the East Village, and NoHo since 2002. He has spent years advocating for responsible planning, historic preservation, and public accountability while helping protect not only the buildings that define these neighborhoods, but also the history and the culture that make them unlike anywhere else in the world. And that is truly the case. Today we'll discuss what this proposed tower means, how it came to be, whether the rules have changed in ways that favor developers, and what this could mean for the future of neighborhoods across New York City. Now, if time permits, I hope we will have time for this, we'll also explore another side of Village Preservation's work, its efforts to preserve the stories of the civil rights movement, LGBTQ plus history, immigrant communities, artists, and the extraordinary diversity that has shaped the village for generations. Andrew Berman, as always, it's a pleasure to have you back on Living for the City. Welcome once again, Andrew Berman.
1: Thank you so much for having me.
0: It is my pleasure. It is our pleasure. Andrew, for listeners just hearing about this for the first time, why has the proposed tower that I spoke of initially at 5 East 13th Street become such a flashpoint as it has?
1: Sure. Well, so as you said, this is a 538-foot tall tower that's being planned for 13th Street. They're also using the address 11 West 13th Street. It would be far and away the tallest building ever constructed in Greenwich Village, roughly double the height of anything nearby in the neighborhood, and really closer to about 10 times the height of many of the buildings that would be its neighbors. But adding insult to injury, the building would contain only about 30 or so super luxury units, no affordable housing whatsoever. We and others have been referring to it as City of Yes Tower, because it is being built under the new City of Yes rules, which very intentionally made it easier for developers to build bigger, taller buildings in neighborhoods like these and did not require that affordable housing be part of the trade-off. And adding further insult to injury, one of the premises of City of Yes was that it was supposed to move us away from car-based development, especially in neighborhoods like these that are transit rich. Interestingly, this super luxury tower will have a big, generous, a covered driveway for private cars to drop off visitors and residents to the building, shielded from the elements and from, I guess, the prying eyes of the public. And this is really what we're seeing City of Yes enable in neighborhoods like ours and in other neighborhoods throughout the city.
0: 10 times higher than other buildings in the area. That is, that's quite large when you stop to think of it. If you could just picture in your mind the homes, the townhouses, the apartment buildings within Greenwich Village proper, and you're trying to envision something that's 10 times that height. That's pretty, pretty tall, 538 feet. That would be unlike anything around it. What, Andrew, concerns you most about its impact, this kind of structure's impact on the neighborhood?
1: Well, you know, I think hopefully most people would agree that this kind of really, really tall, skinny tower, kind of like the ones you see on Billionaire's Row, just doesn't really make sense or fit with the character of a neighborhood like Greenwich Village. We have known for years that this site was going to be developed, and it's been understood for a long time that it would be for residential uses. It previously had housed the city's Waverly Maintenance Center, which was actually a place where low-income people went to get public benefits. But the city, when they were shopping around the City of Yes plan, came to the local community board and particularly spoke about this site, saying what City of Yes would do in terms of shaping development on the site. And what they said was that City of Yes would make it so that the building that was built here would in all likelihood be a kind of bulky, lower building that kind of looks like a traditional New York City apartment building, and that it would be more likely to utilize the allowance, but not requirement, that City of Yes has for including 20% affordable housing. Well, both of those contentions turned out to be completely false, because in fact, what the City of Yes rules did is it made it much easier and much more desirable for the developer to build a very, very tall tower and to not include any of the affordable housing that the city says City of Yes makes it possible for developers to do, but doesn't in any way require them to do it, and clearly doesn't incentivize their doing it in cases like this.
0: I want to pursue this a little further, Andrew. You suggested that this project benefited from changes in the rules. What exactly changed, and do you believe that the public, talk about community boards, do you think the public understood those changes when they were adopted, or when they were proposed, at least?
1: Yeah, it's a great question. And I truly do not believe that most New Yorkers understood what these changes would do, because they were sold as one thing. And in many cases, they are something very, very different. I think most people thought City of Yes would make it more likely for affordable housing to be developed. That's certainly not what we've seen so far in our neighborhood. I think people thought City of Yes would make for at most modest changes in terms of the way buildings looked. I think a 538 foot tall tower is anything but modest. You know, as I said before, it was sold on moving us away from car-based development, and it does in fact eliminate some previous requirements for on-site parking, which this building doesn't have, but it makes it very easy to build one of these super tall, super luxury towers with the big covered driveways in front for private cars. How much traffic this building will get is a different question, because at only about 30 units, by far the majority of which I'm guessing will end up being second, third, fourth homes, pied-à-terres, mm-hmm. or just investment properties, you're actually probably not going to see a lot of people coming in and out of this building ever. All of that said, it will be a huge presence on the street and on the skyline. And had our rules been structured differently, we could have seen this site developed with more housing that was more affordable, including ones that are required to be affordable of people of lower to moderate and medium income. This is purely super luxury, super expensive. And it really, I believe, is not the kind of development we should be making even easier. Sure, there's going to be new buildings built for the super rich in New York. Great. We don't need to make it easier, and we don't need to make it happen in every neighborhood, in every part of the city.
0: Andrew Berman, as you know very well, been working on this, involved in this, just in Village Preservation alone. I'm sure you were doing other things before Village Preservation, but you've heard the refrain from successive governments, successive administrations, about the city needs more housing. The city, just like other cities, just like the nation as a whole, is developing, is evolving. Is this what we are seeing here right now? Is this really a housing project, or is it just a super luxury development? I mean, I feel I know the answer to that, but I wanted to ask you anyway.
1: Sure. Yeah. So, you know, a lot of this is based on the premise that we're just not building enough housing. And if we just built more housing, even very expensive housing, it would make costs lower for everybody. There's two basic falsehoods in that. First of all, again, this is going to be the most expensive of the most expensive housing, which in most cases won't even really serve as housing, but as investment properties and pied-à-terres. At the upper end of the market, which this would serve, there's actually more than adequate amount of housing out there. And in fact, the reality is that New York City has been building and adding housing at a much faster pace than it's been adding people. The problem is that the housing that we're adding tends to be housing like this, that less than 1% of New Yorkers can afford. And so for the, by far the majority of New Yorkers, there's less and less housing that's affordable to them, and more housing that's only affordable to the ultra rich and the ultra wealthy. So taking this approach, which at best is a sort of trickle-down approach that is based on the belief that eventually the benefits will reach everybody, even lower down the socioeconomic spectrum, is not borne out by the facts, and is really the worst way of approaching this. It also, not in this case, but in some cases, what it does is it incentivizes the destruction of existing housing, which is almost always more affordable than the housing that it's being replaced with. So we're encouraging these big, tall towers with very few units that are very expensive and often are not primary residences, and destroying in the process older housing, sometimes rent stabilized, sometimes just cheaper because it's more modest housing, which is exactly what we need in New York City.
0: This particular proposal that we're talking about today, does it set a precedent, do you believe, that could affect other historic neighborhoods throughout New York? And there are several. What do you think?
1: Absolutely. You know, we reached out to the administration when the plans were first filed for this, making the argument that this didn't conform with the new zoning for a variety of reasons, including the very clear public statements that city officials had made about what the zoning was intended to do on sites like this. And unfortunately, the city said, nope, this is exactly what the zoning allows. So therefore, we are going to let it go through. And they issued the permits. It's the construction is happening. And

0: haven't seen any move towards making those changes, but that's what we're really trying to use this towards, which would be comprehensive changes, not just for this neighborhood, but for neighborhoods throughout the city, that really steers new development in a much better direction for what we all need.
1: Andrew Berman, you are the executive director of Village Preservation, the largest neighborhood preservation organization in New York City, serving Greenwich Village, East Village, NoHo since 2002. Put on a different hat right now. What do you think the village, if this is ultimately built as is, what do you think the village will look like 20 years from now?
0: Well, you know, unfortunately, this may be only the first and not the last of these, which I think is what your question is getting at.
1: Yeah.
0: And so we may see more of these. There are clearly some decision makers in city government that think neighborhoods like Greenwich Village should be places where we're building super tall, super luxury housing that, isn't people's primary residences, that are sort of investment properties or kind of temporary playgrounds for the ultra wealthy. That is not the future that we want for our neighborhoods. These are real neighborhoods. Certainly there are, you know, many very well-to-do people in these neighborhoods, but there's also people of middle and moderate income who are still there.
1: Yeah.
0: And these kinds of developments just increase the pressure on pushing them out and changing the character of these neighborhoods from places where people live and really invest their lives to places where people, might spend a couple of weeks a year or just are investing in real estate because of the return that they can get on it. So I'm hopeful that this is not the future of our neighborhood, and that if anything, what we do is seeing this going up on our skyline, say, this is not what we bargained for. This is not what we said okay to when we said yes to City of Yes. And we really need to change direction.
1: I certainly hope so. I've heard you say before, Andrew, that preservation isn't about freezing neighborhoods in time. So if that is the case, where would you draw the line between smart growth and overdevelopment?
0: Sure. Well, you know, this is a perfect case. The type of development that the city had said would take place here, we would have been very happy with, which would have been a building that was something like 15 or 20 stories tall. It actually would have had many more units of housing in it, and it would have included affordable housing. So, you know, we fully expect change to take place, and whether that's new development or what we've seen a lot of in our neighborhoods over the years, which is adaptive reuse, taking old buildings that were previously used for other uses that maybe are no longer so prominent. This block actually has quite a few old factory and warehouse buildings that have been converted either to housing or to university use or to offices for things like architects or designers. All of these things are great ways to continue to let our city and our neighborhood evolve. But when you have zoning rules that really just encourage demolition and the construction of tall, skinny towers that really by their nature are going to serve as nothing other than these huge floor through duplex, triplex apartments for the ultra wealthy, you're not really building communities and you're not really contributing to the city in the way that some of these other kinds of developments really do, whether it's with permanent residents, businesses, or cultural or educational institutions that really help make our city and our neighborhoods thrive.
1: We could spend another 20 minutes talking about the development and the building of community, as you say, because there are so many facets to that building and sustaining community. For consideration of your time and the time that we have remaining, Andrew, many people know Village Preservation for saving

0: historic buildings. But your organization has also become a leader in documenting civil rights history and the stories, speaking of which, of diverse communities. Why has that become such an important part of your mission?
1: It is a hugely important part of our mission. And I think, you know, we can see all around us every day the reason why honoring that history, remembering the path that we had to take to forge equality and civil rights for everyone, which is an ongoing and incomplete process, is so important. So that's why, you know, we led the charge. We got the Stonewall Inn designated New York City's first landmark dedicated to LGBTQ history. Mm-hmm. We led the charge to get the former NAACP headquarters, which, by the way, is literally just around the corner from the site we were just talking about, designated a New York City landmark, which is where in the 1920s, the NAACP, when it was still a young organization, fought some of its most important battles against segregation and lynching and institutionalized and legal discrimination. It's why we're also just around the corner from this site fighting to get a building connected to the women's suffrage movement, the former headquarters of the New York City Women's Suffrage League, landmarked. You know, making sure we understand that people had to fight to get the rights that in some cases we take now for granted, and that it was part of a process and an ongoing process to ensure that everybody does have equal treatment under the law, I think is more important now than ever.
0: And how do you then preserve a neighborhood's cultural identity, not just the architecture, as New York continues, as it has to, evolve? How do you do that?
1: You know, it's a great question, and there's absolutely no simple answer to it. There are legal mechanisms for preserving a building. There's no legal mechanism for preserving a cultural history. But one of the ways in which we try to do it, and obviously we as a neighborhood nonprofit, there's only so much that's within our power, but we try to make sure that our neighborhoods continue to be places where arts and culture-based groups and organizations have a home and can thrive. We work very hard to support local, small, independent businesses in our neighborhood. We work very closely with the affordable housing developments in our neighborhood so that they can continue to thrive and stay affordable. We've looked really closely at the issue of how to prevent the loss of things like rent-stabilized and rent-regulated housing, which keeps the population of our community as diverse as possible. So these are all, you know, kind of indirect ways of doing it, as well as, you know, making sure that we're constantly celebrating and calling attention to the innovators, the artists, the immigrants, the pioneers who both currently and historically have called these neighborhoods home, and just trying to support a culture that really embraces that diversity of people and thought and activities in our neighborhoods. You know, the Greenwich Village 20 years from now is not going to look like the Greenwich Village of today or 20 years ago or of 100 years ago. But we hope that there will continue to be certain common through currents, like what I just described, that will always be there, even if certain things about the neighborhood inevitably will change.
0: Well, Andrew, you've been generous with your time, as always. Before we let you go, let me just ask you, is there anything that you'd like to, you know, before I ask you for your contact information and so on, is there anything you'd like to point us to as far as some upcoming struggles or some upcoming things that we should be paying attention to as New Yorkers?
1: Well, absolutely. If you want to help us push city leaders to get changes to zoning so that we're not encouraging and allowing these super tall, super luxury towers in neighborhoods like this. You can go to our website and we have a campaign where with just a couple of clicks, you can send messages to the mayor, the city council, the city planning commission chair to say that this is not what you want to see our zoning encouraging. You want something that encourages affordability, appropriately scaled new development, things of that nature. I'd also encourage people to check out our civil rights and social justice map, also on our website, has more than 200 sites connected to exactly the kind of things that we've been talking about here located throughout these neighborhoods.
0: And that's villagepreservation.org?
1: Villagepreservation.org. You can find it all right there.
0: Right there. And I'm telling you, you can find it all right there. Andrew Berman, thank you so much for being on the program again. And we'll be following you at villagepreservation.org. And we'll talk again in a not too distant future. Thanks so much for being on Living for the City today.
1: Thanks for having me.
0: All right. That's Andrew Berman, the executive director of Village Preservation, villagepreservation.org. This is Living for the City at WBAI at 99.5 FM and WBAI.org on the web. It is the 29th day of July, and we're going to take just a brief pause and move on to our next guest. Things are moving right along here at WBAI. And I should say, have you heard about Flacco, F-L-A-C-O? Flacco, the Eurasian eagle owl who escaped from Central Park Zoo in 2023. It says here he stayed in the neighborhood. But unfortunately, I heard this morning that Flacco got a hold of some rat poison or something and consumed it and died. So they're having something for Flacco at Central Park's Great Hill. Is that what it is? Which stretches from 103rd to 107th Street. If you want more specific information, check out Gail Brewer's site with all of these community announcements. And the second production for Shakespeare in the Park. Have you ever done that? Have you ever gone and participated in that scene, Shakespeare in the Park? It is great theater. It is great to be in a part of something like this in New York City. The Winter's Tale, it is directed by Daniel Sullivan, and it has opened at the Delacorte Theater in Central Park, and it closes on the 23rd of August. Get on down to the Delacorte Theater. What else do I have? About some dancing, and it takes place. Well, look at that. Can I get down there at 5 p.m. today? Dance workshop with Ballet Hispanico, New York. The joy, discover the absolute joy, wondrous joy of Latin social dances like salsa and merengue. Teachers in a workshop for children and families of all ages. It is free. Where is this? At Lincoln Center. Band Together Dance Festival at Lincoln Center. So again, go to the website of Gail Brewer for community announcements to find out more about dancing in the streets here in New York City. It starts today. There's a lot going on. We'll be right back. Now, you should know, and I know you do, because if you're listening to me and you've heard my voice throughout the days, always, you know, trying to raise funds to sustain WBAI. You know, the number that I'm going to ask you once right now to call if you haven't made the call yet. Some of you may have. Some of you the last time, or maybe 10, asks ago, you made the call. But if you haven't, it's 833-922-4692. Do what you can to support WBAI, to support this program, Living for the City. And I'm the host, Michael G. Haskins. Be right back.

0: Welcome back. Welcome back to Living for the City. It's always a pleasure when my next guest joins me, because you know you're going to get insight, history, and a call to action. He is a longtime civil rights activist, community organizer, and chairperson of the People's Organization for Progress. Now, to be fair, he's been making the rounds here on the mornings at WBAI this week. But since we go way back, I thought I would ask him to join me this morning. For decades, he's been on the front lines fighting for justice, equality, and voting rights. And he's one of the most respected voices in our community. Though we did not know each other when we were both younger, I wouldn't not even say younger men, we were children at the time, I traveled some of the same places in Newark, New Jersey that he did. My aunt lived right across from the Stellarite housing projects and the Douglas and Harrison projects. Well, I'm talking about my good friend and brother, Larry Hamm. Larry is here today to talk about an important community forum taking place on Wednesday. That's today, July 29th, at 7 p.m. at St. James AME Church. Now, you know, I thought I was jumping ahead of everybody who had him on before, talking about some of the issues that happened on Tuesday and happened on Monday. I'm happy to have Larry with us today. St. James, by the way, is a church that I used to teach Sunday school at. Yes, it is in the record. I used to teach Sunday school there. Nonetheless, wow. Larry Hamm, welcome back. Welcome back to Living for the City, because Larry was always a frequent guest, a go-to guest back during the days of 2014 going up for a few years. That's right. I would have Larry on maybe once every other week. Larry, welcome back.
1: Michael, it's good to be with you and good to be with our WBAI listening audience. And before I say anything else, let me just add my voice to Michael's voice and the other hosts who have been urging people to financially support this station. I am a WBAI buddy, and I really would urge those of you who can afford to also become buddies and make a monthly contribution within your means. But if you can't become a WBAI buddy, call that number that Michael gave and make a financial contribution. We need WBAI today more than I can remember since I became a WBAI listener almost half a century ago.
0: We really do, Larry. We really, really do. I mean, we have the access to reach out to people like yourself and listeners, certainly not just as an add-on. Listeners are very integral to what we do here, but this is, you know, we've gone through everything. Remember the Contras back in those days, you know?
1: Man.
0: We had it, but this is another animal, if you'll allow me, altogether. Larry, talk to us about the event tonight at St. James African Methodist Episcopal Church in Newark, New Jersey. And one of the reasons I went to that church, well, my wife at the time, she was in that church, and her mother was, so we went to that church. But African Methodist Episcopal, just, yeah, no, I want to be a part of that. So tell us about what's going on at that church tonight. What's significant about this attack on voting rights and the war on Black people?
1: Yes, I'm so glad and thankful that the church, St. James AME Church, where the pastor is, the Reverend Ronald Slaughter, has opened the church up and allowed us to have our program there tonight. St. James is famous for a lot of reasons. It's often been the site of organizing activity on behalf of Black people, the oppressed and downtrodden. But St. James became famous because Life magazine did a special issue on the Newark Rebellion of 1967. And there's a photograph in Life magazine from that year, the summer of 1967, where you see a United States Army tank parked literally across the street from St. James AME Church. Why they were there, I cannot fathom. I cannot begin to imagine why they were parked in front of the church. But that is a famous photograph. But yes, tonight we are having a forum entitled The Attack on Voting Rights and the War on Black People. And it is going to take place today, Wednesday, July 29th, 7 o'clock p.m. at St. James AME Church, 588 Dr. Martin Luther King Jr. Boulevard in Newark, New Jersey. This program is free and open to the public. The event is sponsored by the People's Organization for Progress and has been endorsed by the Martin Luther King People's Convention for Justice and Resistance Planning Committee. And people can surmise from the title of the forum what we are going to discuss. Some of the speakers will include Mayor Ross Baraka, Charlie Hall, president of Local 108, retail, wholesale workers union, Deborah Smith Gregory, the president of the Newark branch of the NAACP, and myself. It's not going to be a program of just listening to the speakers. Half the program will consist of the presentations from the speakers. The other half of the program will be dedicated to audience participation. And we're not just coming together to talk about the woes, you know, and everything that's being done to us. But more importantly, we're going to focus on how do we fight back in this period of racism, fascism, and repression? And how do we fight back? How do we organize ourselves, mobilize our community to resist everything, not just that the Trump administration is doing, the Trump administration, the U.S. Supreme Court, the right-wing Congress, you know, and not just at the federal level. I mean, these same forces are operative at the state and local levels, too. Right. So that's right. What we'll be doing tonight.
0: Larry, you know, now, as we head toward this, I don't want to say critical because we say this regularly, but as we head toward this upcoming midterm election, there are a lot of people who are frustrated. I shouldn't say a lot. There are some people who are frustrated with politics and wondering whether their vote really matters. What would be your message, your, I would say, ongoing message to those folk?
1: Well, people, a lot of people are frustrated, and that's something we all have to recognize. Not only are a lot of people frustrated, but a lot of people have been turned off, have essentially turned off and tuned out from politics. And that's one of the reasons that we're having this forum right at the moment when we most need a movement to fight back against all of these attacks on our quality of life, on our rights, on everything that we hold dear. Right at that moment when we need people the most, a lot of people are turned out, turned off. And you can see this by looking at the voter turnout. I mean, even in places where we've had electoral victories, it's like 25%, 20% of the people who are eligible to vote, and even less than that in some elections.
0: It's true.
1: So what we say is, why should people vote? Because everything that we need in our community is being affected by the policies coming out of Washington. For instance, we have a lot of poor people in our community. In the city of Newark, nearly 24% of the people live in poverty, and then another 25% live near the poverty line. It's a working class community. 20,000 people are going to lose their, what we used to call food stamps, their SNAP benefits. There's been an $800 billion cut in Medicaid. That's going to result in 400 hospitals across the nation, hospitals and clinics being closed. In New Jersey, we stand to lose as many as 12 hospitals from this cutback. And a lot of the hospitals depend on Medicaid for what is called their charity care for people who come to the hospital to get medical assistance and don't have any health insurance. Tens of thousands, if we're just talking about Essex County, tens of thousands have lost their health insurance because of the government policy to roll back the ACA, the Affordable Care Act. The minimum wage hasn't been increased in 13 years. It's still $7.25 an hour. That's a slave wage. You can't pay rent anywhere on a wage of $7.25 an hour. So all of the, I mean, I could go on and on, even in terms of our history and culture, there's literally, the Trump administration is literally making a war on Black history. There are states that have, you know, in the aftermath of Trump policy to abolish DEI, have removed Black history courses from the schools, fired teachers. I mean, I could just go on and on, Michael. You know the story.
0: I know. And now, you know, we have seen through everything that we do on a regular basis, on a daily basis here on WBAI, we've seen these debates over voter access, over redistricting, election laws around the country. Specifically, just give us a couple of bullet points before we have to run. How do you think these issues affect Black voters particularly, and what should people be paying attention to in the lead up to November?
1: Well, we got to keep our eye on the Supreme Court, which has a supermajority that was created, a super ultra conservative majority created by appointees from President Trump. They just issued the ruling on the Louisiana versus Calais case, which would, in essence, legalize racist gerrymandering. Yeah. I mean, they hadn't even finished literally making the public announcement about the ruling before Tennessee went into court to cut up Memphis. Now, Michael, you remember I was just in Memphis on the anniversary of the assassination of Dr. King. They took that city, which was in one district. Now they cut the city up and put it in three districts so that Memphis can't have a Black congressional representative. The South stand, well, not just the South, Black people stand to lose as many as 19 congressional representatives as a result of racist gerrymandering efforts that the decision in the Calais case made possible.
0: Well, look, you are finding out about it. If you're not, haven't heard about it before, you're finding out about it now, and you will continue to hear about it on this radio station through varying hosts, through guests like Larry Hamm. Larry, let's give that information about, again, how people can get over to St. James AME Church in Newark, New Jersey tonight at 7 o'clock, and who they will hear along with yourself.
1: Yes. Well, in terms of transportation, You know, St. James, very accessible. Mm-hmm. Folks coming over from New York, Jersey City, you can take the train, you can take the path to Penn Station. And if you use public transportation, you could take any number of buses that are going west, 25, mm-hmm. 5 Kenny, and others.
0: 5 Kenny, oh my goodness.
1: You remember 5 Kenny?
0: Sure do.
1: Yes, yes. Yeah. And it'll take you almost to the doorstep of the church. Again, the program is the attack on voting rights and the war on black people. That's going to take place today, Wednesday, July 29th, 7 o'clock p.m. at St. James AME Church, 588 Dr. Martin Luther King Jr. Boulevard in Newark. And the program is free and open to the public. If you need any more information on this, you can call 973-801-0001, 973-801-0001. And I just want to add quickly that this is part of a series. We are taking this discussion on this topic all around the state of New Jersey. We've been to Montclair already. We've been to Plainfield, Newark tonight. We'll be going to Maplewood Library on Monday, Mount Olive Logan Center in Hackensack on Thursday. We'll be in East Orange on September 11th having a forum. And we're going to keep going until we've had this discussion in every community around the state of New Jersey.
0: Well done, Larry Hamm. I appreciate you being on the program with me today. Thank you so much and all the best. We will be certainly talking in the future and all the best with the forum tonight. Larry Hamm, thank you so much.
1: Thank you, Michael.
0: All right.
1: Thank you. And support WBAI, y'all. 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
0: You must do that. You really do. Thank you, Larry. Larry Hamm, the People's Organization for Progress, the chair of the People's Organization for Progress. We're just about out of time, but I certainly want to thank Andrew Berman, the executive director of Village Preservation. That is the largest neighborhood preservation organization in New York City, serving Greenwich Village, East Village, NoHo, and he has been the executive director since 2002. But most of all, I want to thank you, those of you who have taken the time to listen to this program today, that sometimes you listen regularly to the program today. I appreciate that. Thank you very much. If you are able to do so now, and that is to make a call, give us a call at 833-922-4692, 833-922-4692, and become a buddy. You heard Larry say he was a buddy himself. 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If you're able to, you could pledge more than that. 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You could pledge more than $10 a month. Some have done $50 a month or $100 a month. Whatever is comfortable for you, please do so right now. Call the number 833-922-4692. Ed or Danielle will return your call, but we need you to leave your name, leave your number, and Ed or Danielle will return the call. We're trying to raise $200,000. I said I was going to say 200 and yeah, maybe it could be 200 and, but right now our goal for this summer membership and fundraising drive is $200,000. We're trying to do it, and I know I have faith. I really do have faith. I have been doing this for a minute. I remember when we raised $1 million during a fundraising drive in the late 1990s. We can do it again. I know we can do it. We will do it with your help. If this kind of union, particularly union labor-centric public affairs programming, if this speaks to you, if what we are doing speaks to you, we need you to show your support. It's very simple. Call the pledge line, 833-922-4692. We have a mailing address. That's 388 Atlantic Avenue, Brooklyn, New York, 11217. Brooklyn, New York, 11217. That's 388 Atlantic Avenue, Brooklyn, New York, 11217. 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

And as I close out, remember to surround yourself with people who respect and treat you well, and never, never regret growing old. It's a privilege denied to many.

Let us hear from you in the Cattaraugus territories up in the north, in the west of the state. The Orleans. Did you know there's Orleans County in New York? St. Lawrence, Lewis, Hamilton, Fulton, Washington, Essex County in New York State. Orange County, Putnam, Dutchess, let us hear from you. You're probably, if you're listening to us in those locations, you're picking us up through the stream at WBAI.org. But let us hear from you. Don't forget, the pledge line is 833-922-4692. Leave your name, leave your number. We'll be back to you.

Okay, here we go. It is 12 noon, and coming up next is Frontline Voices with Jesse Lynn.

0: 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I'm your host, Jesse Lent. Global energy markets continue to wildly fluctuate due to the Iran war's effect on shipping through the Strait of Hormuz and other nearby waterways. Today on the show, we'll speak with Bill Holland, a former senior oil and gas news reporter for S&P Global Commodity Insights, a company that provides energy and commodities information worldwide. But first, we'll speak to WBAI General Manager and City Hall reporter Bob Henley about the latest in local and national news. That's all coming up in the next hour of Frontline Voices. On Tuesday, City Hall announced that all city agencies are being directed to find an additional 2.5% savings in fiscal years 2027 and 2028. According to the news site City and State, that effort will start, administration officials say, with a workforce savings and efficiency survey through which employees can recommend areas for cutting waste to be reviewed by chief savings officers. Meanwhile, family members who lost loved ones on 9/11 have started an online petition calling for New York City Mayor Zoran Mamdani not to attend the 25th anniversary remembrance ceremony of the 9/11 attacks. According to CBS New York, Giovanni Gelante, a 9/11 widower, started the petition with a woman who lost her husband on 9/11. Galante's 29-year-old wife, Grace Catherine Galante, worked on the 105th floor of the North Tower. "We felt that having Mamdani there would show a disrespect to our family members because of the people he supports," Galante told the news organization. Panning out to national news, more than 12,000 people have been arrested by U.S. immigration authorities following tips from the Office of Refugee Resettlement during Donald Trump's second term, according to internal government data reviewed by Reuters. The news is the latest in the Trump administration's immigration crackdown, which continues to affect millions of Americans, and Anthony Fauci, the former top U.S. infectious disease expert, declined to answer questions at a Senate hearing today, invoking his constitutional right against self-incrimination by pleading the Fifth and accusing Republican Senator Rand Paul of a, quote, unhinged campaign to get him thrown in jail. Here to offer context and analysis to this broad array of issues in the way that only he can is WBAI's general manager and City Hall reporter Bob Henley, who joins us from Lower Manhattan at his desk in the press room at City Hall. Hello, Bob. Welcome back to the show. It's always a pleasure to break down the latest news with you.
1: And also, to be precise, from the radio room, which is a separate room from Room 9, where all the cool people from the New York Times and all the various outlets hang out. And so the radio room is a special place people that are broadcast hang. On my way in today, I saw that we've covered this issue in New York City. We have this situation where there are home health aides that live in and help their elderly and disabled clients get through their day. And they're paid for 13 hours, but they actually live and worked 24/7. And there's been a movement here in New York City to end that practice and to have them paid for the time that they're on duty. And so there's been a hunger strike on and off. It's back on again. It's very compelling to see these folks in a tent, blue tarps outside. And this is an issue that has been going on for quite a while. It is one of the things is it's complicated in the sense that people that oppose this municipal measure, and that's why they're here to get the city council to pass a ban on it. There are people even within the union movement who say that this should be taken up in Albany, where the funding issue could be resolved. And so there are folks that say that if this was to end overnight without the financial piece, that what would happen would be that people would lose care. So anyway, we just wanted to bring that to you. It is an intense issue, and I'm sure it's going to heat up. As far as, go ahead.
0: Oh, no, I just wanted to remind listeners that this is an issue that we've covered on the show before. We've had some of the home healthcare workers when they began the hunger strike on the program, and we will continue to cover it, and we wish them all the best in their struggle. And, and so anyway, and by the way, the radio room sounds pretty cool to me. I think that's probably where I would want to hang out.
1: That's right.
0: But hey, I'm in radio, so I guess I'm biased, but, all right. Well, you know, this time always flies by. So let's get into some of the things I just mentioned.
1: Right.
0: Starting with a budget. So
1: sure.
0: The city of New York's $125 billion municipal budget was approved less than a month ago.
1: Right.
0: And already Mayor Mamdani is requesting his agencies find 5% in savings over the next 2 years. What's the backstory here? Was there an issue with the math, and how common is this?
1: This is actually common, and it's there's some great reporting by Annie McDonough from City and State that goes in the weeds on this. It's called a program to eliminate gap. And so we know that the budget that was approved is balanced as required by the charter. But if you look into the out years, you do see a gap. And so it's prudent to begin now to have a conversation throughout the city agencies about how to course correct. And particularly in an inflationary environment like we're having, where you just described the roller coaster in oil markets, all that plays out in a city whose primary job is the delivery of services, and fuel is a big piece of that. So what is different about this is it appears that it is not a top-down type of directive. There's an opportunity for the rank and file to come forward, the city's civil service, to talk about perhaps private contracts that other administrations have signed on to, where public work is being done by a private corporation. And there's examples of where someone who's just rank and file civil servant, if they're empowered, and again, it requires having an atmosphere where people feel they're encouraged to bring their whole self to work, right? That always remains to be seen. And so these cuts are, you know, 2.5% each year, looking ahead this year, then the next year. The other thing, too, is it is winning high marks. The Citizens Budget Commission, which is a nonprofit which looks at the city's macro finances from the corporate side, they're like a fiscal watchdog. They thought that this was prudent. Then you also had the former city council chair, Justin Brannon, weighing in. He now works for Governor Hochul. He's pointing out that the idea of involving the workforce is a new wrinkle and something that's a positive development. And then we see even city council speaker Julie Menon, who sometimes is cast as being adversarial with the mayor. She came in and supported this as being a prudent move. And so, of course, the devil is always in the details, which programs get cut. But it's certainly a smart thing to do, particularly when you're in an environment where the press really doesn't know how to cover a democratic socialist, right? And there's always this thought that somehow they don't have a grasp of finances. And so it's really important that he demonstrate fiscal discipline.
0: It does seem that if Mamdani is able to balance the budget and gets a reputation as, you know, the sort of fiscal conservative of democratic socialists, it would make the Murdochs of the world's heads explode, I would assume.
1: Right, exactly right. And I would say, going to our next agenda item, talking about that really explosive and sensational post cover.
0: Yes, which proclaimed that's exactly where I was going.
1: Right. It's really important to understand that there is some very good reporting out by Popular Info, Judd Legum. And he points out, but the text of the New York Post article directly contradicts its cover. While the cover says that, quote, thousands of 9/11 families demand Mamdani be banned, close quote, the article itself says the petition has collected over 1,100 signatures in little over a week, including from at least 300 victims' families. That 300 victims' families claim was initially repeated across right-wing and Jewish press, including Red State, the Times of Israel, the Daily Wire, the Post Millennial, the Jerusalem Post, Justin News, and I-24 News. By Monday evening, the story had hit CBS News. Quote, thousands of 9/11 victims' families are asking New York City Mayor Zahra Mamdani not to attend this year's solemn remembrance ceremony, the network reported. After Popular Information reached out for comment, that line was removed. And so evidently, they basically, in an interview with Popular Information, Galante acknowledged that there was no actual list of family members who had signed the petition.
0: Mm. Now, so that number was pulled out of the air, the 300.
1: Entirely. And the problem is, in a post-truth authoritarian atmosphere like this, sadly, it doesn't really matter.
0: And right, because everyone's already made up their mind.
1: Right, right. And it's being cast as, and then it's followed with all other kinds of things that Mayor Mamdani's being, that he had said that, well, here, Galante described Mamdani as a, quote, a Muslim that has thoughts to get rid of all Jewish people and to agree with 9/11. Another point in the interview, Galante claimed Mamdani, quote, believes 9/11 should have happened to us. I mean, all of this is absolutely categorically not true. And yet here it is, and there's the New York Post does its tabloid. It then goes to 770 ABC radio, the calliope for all MAGA instructions. And so this is the atmosphere that the mayor of New York has to operate in, and it's really septic.
0: I might be just pointing out the obvious here, so excuse me, but isn't this an insult to all Muslims in New York? I was, and throughout the world. I mean, I was in the city for 9/11, and it was, at least it certainly seemed to be then, an attack on everyone in the area, no matter what religion they are. The U.S. government radio network Voice of America has reported that an estimated 60 Muslims died in the World Trade Center on 9/11. How is this not just Islamophobia?
1: Well, it is. And the irony is that at the same time, when you have the discussion and debate around how New York City and the federal government should conduct itself when Benjamin Netanyahu comes here for the General Assembly, of course, he was just here for Lindsey Graham's funeral, there is, of course, an International Criminal Court warrant out for Prime Minister Netanyahu's arrest, allegations of crimes against humanity, of genocide. And this is something where Mayor Mamdani initially had said during the campaign he thought that he should try to execute that warrant using his municipal police powers upon consideration once becoming mayor. We covered that. He had to basically reframe that and explain that after being advised by the corporate council, he could not do that as a mayor, but that he wanted the federal government to do it. Netanyahu's response, and this is fascinating, his response over the weekend was that Mayor Mamdani was basically trying to divide the city along these ethnic lines.
0: Yeah,
1: and then
0: I saw
1: conflating
0: that.
1: The fact that his anti-militaristic and his being anti-Israeli military and opposed to the policies that no less an august body than the International Forum of Genocide Scholars, 86% of them voted last year that based on their study, this is not ideological, that what had gone on there and what is going on there is genocide. And so yet you see the New York Post is the driver of this idea of conflating being anti-Israeli military and what's happening in this prosecution of this war, and they're conflating it with being anti-Semitic, totally riding roughshod over the considerable Jewish opinion that is against what's happening in the Mideast, and in totally ignores the massive demonstrations in the street that were happening in Israel just before October 7th, when Hamas had that horrendous crime against humanity, attacking that music festival, killing 1,100 people, taking hostages, 250. People. During that period of time, of course, we've had since then this response that resulted in over 70,000 civilians being killed, tens of thousands of women and children, the targeting of hospitals. I mean, this is something that is on this scale is stunning. And yet it's still here in certain quarters. You do not see a discussion of what's exactly happening on the ground. And we see the same tactics, for instance, going on right now in southern Lebanon. You covered that with the international headlines.
0: Indeed. And I know that we have to move on from Mamdani, but I just wanted to note that I find it quite interesting that on the heels of the announcement that Mamdani basically saying that in following the law, in researching the law, that he his authority in New York City, that he is unable to arrest Benjamin Netanyahu to hand him over to the International Criminal Court. Of course, he called on the federal government to use the powers that they have to do so. President Trump, of course, said that that wasn't going to happen. But the part of that that was fascinating to me, that was an international story. But so was the next thing Mamdani did, which was hold a press conference to announce the city's new grocery store, where it's offering 30% off, you know, staples like produce and bread and eggs. I feel like there are very few other scenarios in which a city-run discounted grocery store gets an international headline in a place like Al Jazeera, right?
1: Well, I would say that one of the things here is that because we've not had democratic socialists elected before, there is a hunger for information about what it would be like to be in a city where that's the case. And it's important to know also that just, I guess, today, there's a lawsuit, or certainly earlier this week, that lawyers representing independent grocery stores are suing over this, saying that it's unfair competition. And so it is, you know, it is, but this is the mayor is clearly trying to keep his commitment to deliver affordability. It is something that we saw with the decision by the rent board, which the mayor exercises influence over. They voted for a zero rent increase. But this is still in the face of a really an economy that is just, as you discuss what's happening with oil, working people are really in a pinch here right now. And they need immediate relief. It's been ignored for a long time. And we're in a city right now where we're seeing wealth concentration and a country wealth concentration accelerate beyond the level of the Gilded Age. And so, yeah, and yet you see national policies that are exactly going in the opposite direction.
0: Yes. And speaking of those national policies going in the wrong direction, or the opposite direction, to use your words, I mentioned in the intro that Reuters is reporting 12,000 people have been arrested by U.S. immigration authorities following tips from the Office of Refugee Resettlement. This is just one of many stories about the way that the ICE crackdown continues to escalate. I think that the war is eating up a lot of the bandwidth for people to know what's going on, but it's important that our listeners understand that masked men are still grabbing people up off the street without a warrant in America, in American cities.
1: Right. And what's happening now is that there's a lesson learned. I guess Mark Mullen, who's taken over after
0: Mark Wayne, Bob,
1: Mark Wayne Mullen took over, and there was some speculation, would there be any kind of change? We know that Secretary Noem got tossed after what happened in Minneapolis, where we saw the broad daylight assassination of Rene Good and Alex Pretty, and several deaths at the and actually a real uptick in custody deaths for detainees in ICE facilities, both public and private. But what's happening now is that we're seeing what's bearing fruit is the insidious use of existing bureaucracies that historically were not included in the ICE dragnet. So whether it be Medicaid, Medicare, now the files that are there within CMS, those have been accessed. We're seeing TSA being used now. And so people are showing up at airports under normal era, they may be married to an American citizen and technically their visa expired. But in another era, they wouldn't be given a second look. And so we're seeing that they are really upping the numbers. And we have anecdotal evidence from Terry Seuss, who keeps an eye on Delaney Hall for us. That is the private jail facility run by the private jailer. The CEO makes $11 million a year. They're major donors to the Trump campaign. It was the scene of a hunger strike around Memorial Day 300.

0: the Trump administration crossing all kinds of lines that and integrating the ICE into data collection within the IRS, within the Medicare, and then, of course, as you say, the Humanitarian Office of Refugee Resettlement, which historically was a place where people coming out of the tradition, quite frankly, of the Red Cross and the Second World War and helping people who had been displaced by the Holocaust. This is a deep humanitarian tradition, which is being trashed every day by the Trump administration. And it is, in some ways, I would say that for long-term Democratic incumbent politicians in Washington, the fact that historically the government was so much an automatic pilot, I think that what's happening is people are starting to ask questions about how is it that this war is ongoing in Iran, and there seems to be no capability to pull it back, even though it's unpopular. And I think that increasingly people are going to realize, especially as we come close to the 25th anniversary of 9/11, just how Congress, both parties, abdicated its responsibility under the Constitution to take responsibility for the deployment of troops overseas and for war making in general. And so as a consequence, there's been no introspection about what happened 25 years of this never-ending war cycle, where we just continue to expand one nation after another, destabilizing nations and creating the greatest refugee crisis since the Second World War, and not seeing any connection between the increased flow of refugees and the fact that we're bombing all these countries. I mean, if you don't like refugees from that part of the world, here's a clue. Stop bombing their countries.
1: Indeed. Look, we're totally out of time, Bob, but in the last 60 seconds here, do you want to say anything about Fauci, Anthony Fauci, pleading the fifth before Congress?
0: So it's going to be another, the headlines are going to hurt Anthony Fauci, a career civil servant, highly regarded as a public servant. And he is, if you read it, the Guardian has a good write-through on this with his statement explaining that Rand Paul really doesn't have out for him. There is the questions about the origins of COVID and the spending of U.S. research dollars abroad. That is worthy of exploration. I think it's important to know that the description of what we do with these billions and billions of dollars, there needs to be accountability for it. But it is accurate to say that we've been through a period of anti-science. We're seeing it where we're trying to substitute political judgment in the way we review grants. We're seeing PhD candidates drop off. We're seeing them even do things like try to recharacterize nurses as not being professional so that they can't get student loans to advance their education. And we look at all the number of public health officials coming out of COVID who were hounded out of their jobs. And we're seeing the result, which is increased uptick in measles, a decline in take up of vaccinations for children headed into school. So these are some dark times.
1: That is true. Bob, just really quickly before we end the segment, I just wanted to send a quick tribute out to Glenn Hansard, the lead singer of The Frames, the Irish band who died in a motorcycle crash in Ireland today in Dublin. He also wrote and I believe won an Oscar for his performance in the film Once. He was just an incredible talent. I saw him perform once in the early aughts, and even though I didn't know his music, I was taken there by a friend. His love for doing it, his clear exhilaration in being on stage was really something special. I never forgot that. I never forgot that look on his face. And clearly he was in his mid-50s, way too young to go, but had some great moments up there, both on the stage and on the screen. So rest in peace, Glenn Hansard. We hardly knew ye. So I'm afraid we have to leave it there, but I'd like to thank WBAI General.
0: Can we get a minute in for people to call? I mean, we should.
1: Oh, we absolutely are. I was going to wrap this segment and ask if you minded sticking around for a minute so we could speak to listeners. I've, of course, been talking to WBAI General Manager and City Hall reporter Bob Henley. And

0: Yes, Bob is correct. We want to take a few minutes here to ask you to support WBAI. As Bob just mentioned, things are getting sticky out there, and it's no exception for us. We're living in this economy as well and struggling to keep the lights on. You know, we have a monumental tower rent that we are responsible for. I believe $18,000 per month. Do I have that number right, Bob?
1: You do indeed.
0: Yeah, and that's cool. Go ahead.
1: I was just going to say, yeah, we are in our pledge drive. If you're listening through the morning, you've heard Incomparable Broadcasting. You know that you're hearing a conversation that you're just not going to hear anywhere else on the radio. That's why you're listening right now. And you're a big part of making sure this continues. We're trying to raise $200,000 in the next 4 weeks. That's around $50,000 a week. We haven't updated the website. We're around $35,000 now. And of course, we're a little bit behind. We'd like to be around $50,000. That's what it takes. We are about a $1.2 million organization. Unlike so many other outlets in public broadcasting, we've actually been able to, with your help and the support of the unions representing 5 million households, we've expanded our union workforce from 4 to 6. We've been able to do special programming, bringing you things like when the president decided to bomb Iran, even though it was a holiday, we brought you 5 hours of that. What's going on when he went into Venezuela? We thought you should know. And over the arc of that time, we've given the Durst organization, which is responsible for the tower platform at 4 Times Square. That's that building that looks like a Flash Gordon ray gun. And we paid over $370,000 in rent on an annual basis. Over 2 years, and they want us to pay it monthly. That's the agreement. And so we need to start doing that. We made a payment this month, but we've got to keep it up. That's $18,000. Our payroll is around $18,000 every 2 weeks, and our health care is around $13,000 a month. That's what it takes, and we need your support. Of course, we're current at our rent at 388 Atlantic Avenue, our location in Master Control. We're in contract negotiations with SAG-AFTRA. You're our shareholders, and so we want to be able to give them an upgrade and a wage that matches all they do. And it's really up to you. 833-922-4692, 833-922-4692. If Danielle or Ed are busy with other callers, leave your name, phone number, and a time to get back in touch, and we surely will.
0: And you can also donate online, of course, at WBAI.org. If you want to mention that you're donating because of the Wednesday Frontline Voices, that's fine. But whatever gets you to the website and gets you to contribute to this New York City institution that really is like nothing else on the air. Obviously, I'm biased. WBAI has been the highlight of my professional career in the 10 years that I've been broadcasting with you. But it needs your help. There's no corporate underwriting. There's no secret fund. There aren't billionaires handing us bags of money in the night. If we don't have your help, we cannot stay on the air. It is as simple as that. I know that kind of language gets tossed around a lot, but take it from me and the man I'm speaking to, who really no one works harder in this business than Bob Henley around the clock to keep this content coming to you. And if you appreciate it, well, the best way to show us that you appreciate it is by going to WBAI.org or calling. Give that number one more time, Bob.
1: Yes, 833-922-4692, 833-922-4692.
0: Thank you so much.
1: Thank you,
0: Bob,
1: Jesse.
0: And thank you for your insights today. Up next, we'll speak to energy reporter Bill Holland about the way the war in Iran is sowing confusion in the global oil markets and beyond. Stay tuned. 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

0: According to the cable news network Euronews, after a brief reprieve in the wake of a ceasefire deal between the U.S. and Iran, the crisis in the Strait of Hormuz has once again sent oil prices spiraling. Though on Frontline Voices, we work to put people before profit margins when it comes to what stories we cover and how we cover them, the economic cost of the U.S. and Israel's joint war on Iran, which began on February 28th, have continued to wreak havoc on nearly every aspect of the world economy. With a new report from The Guardian that the U.S. military has joined with Saudi Arabian forces to launch strikes on pro-Iranian militias inside Iraq, and the entry into the conflict of the Iran-backed Houthi militia group in Yemen, who have begun attacking Saudi oil supplies in the Red Sea, and Ukraine reportedly attacking an Iranian commercial cargo ship in the Caspian Sea on Saturday, killing a civilian sailor, according to the New York Times, we figured now was the perfect time to invite energy expert Bill Holland back to the program. He's a former senior oil and gas news reporter for S&P Global Commodity Insights, a company providing energy and commodities information. He's also a Navy veteran who served in the Persian Gulf during the tanker war of 1988. Hello, Bill. Welcome back to the show. Always a privilege to get your take on what's happening.
1: And thanks for having me, Jesse.
0: Before we get into some of the larger, broad issues that the war has stirred up around energy supply and demand, I was hoping we could get into the specifics a little bit about the way shipping routes have been affected and rerouted on account of the war, starting with the waterway at the heart of this conflict, the Strait of Hormuz. Despite what many in the Trump administration say, such as Secretary of State Marco Rubio, the Strait of Hormuz is not in international waters, but the territorial waters of Iran and Oman. Could you talk a bit about who the Strait was serving economically before the war began?
1: Well, every country that exports oil from the Persian Gulf area, so Saudi Arabia, Oman, the UAE, Kuwait, Iraq, some of that oil they've been able to get on pipelines to avoid the strait, but basically about 20% of the world's oil, most of it's going to go to Asia, is being blocked off.
0: What are some of the ways that Asia has adjusted due to the closure of the strait by Iran and the U.S.? China has clearly stepped up in a major way.
1: Yeah, China's a real black box and a huge surprise to every analyst, including myself, who's trying to find some sense in this. Echoing previous crises around the Gulf, everybody anticipated $100 barrel in oil and it's going to stay up there. It didn't. And part of the reason, or big part of the reason, is that China cut its consumption in half. Or the amount, I shouldn't say the consumption, China cut its imports in half. Now, they made up for that with they've been steadily buying oil for their own strategic reserve for years. That's where most people think the make, for lack of better words, makeup oil is coming from. But still, you have countries such as Japan, the Philippines, Korea, all depend on oil and liquefied natural gas coming out of Qatar to go through that strait. And if it's closed off, they're going to either have to find that product elsewhere, and they're probably going to have to pay more for it.
0: Can you talk a little bit about what the closure of the strait looks like for vessels traveling through the region? Many listeners have probably heard reports of seafarers stranded in the Strait of Hormuz for months since the war began, yet some ships have been passing through. Is that something you're able to explain, which ships get to pass? Is it as simple as whoever hands the biggest bag of money to the Iranians or the U.S. gets to pass?
1: I think basically what we've seen is that whoever has, for lack of better words, pull, maybe money, maybe politics, so China, who knows what China's got going on. But basically, if they've reached an accommodation with Iran, they can use the northern Iranian route in and out of the Gulf. The southern route by along the coast of Oman, the U.S. Navy tried to tried to portray that as an alternate route, it's been fits and starts for them. As far as the actual sailors, once you're on a ship, normally you go somewhere and you go to port and you get off the ship. But if your ship can't move, you're stuck on the ship, and you're going to be eating canned food for quite some time.
0: It is an interesting, shall we say, coincidence that China has been given that latitude when we've seen stories such as the Reuters report from today that the first shipment of up to 400 Chinese-made shoulder-fired air defense missile launchers will be arriving in Iran in the next several weeks. I will leave that there as an interesting coincidence.
1: Yeah.
0: Okay, just when everyone had thought that they'd learned more about the Strait of Hormuz than they ever cared to know, the Iran-backed Houthi rebels get involved in the war and start attacking Saudi oil tankers. How is this affecting the world's energy shipping routes?
1: It doesn't get the attention of the Strait of Hormuz simply because there's just fewer ships and fewer product moving through it. Remind readers that the U.S. Navy fought the Battle of Bab el Mandeb a couple of years ago. That was the famous airstrikes that Secretary of Defense Hegseth invited his family members to the conference call. That's solvable. I mean, it's an irritant. And you're going to have to move a couple of ships from your from the Fifth Fleet in the Persian Gulf. You're going to have to move them over to this other strait if you want to protect ships. Right now, that doesn't seem to be happening. The Saudi tankers remember oil going by pipeline goes to the Red Sea via the pipeline. It gets loaded on a ship. And then what the Saudis are having to do is basically sail back up through the Suez Canal and all the way around the Horn of Africa to get to Asia. So, you know, that adds a week and millions of dollars to the costs.
0: And was the Red Sea being used as an alternate route to the Strait of Hormuz, or was it mainly just the kind of pipeline supply that you mentioned?
1: No, I mean, the Red Sea is the Red Sea. I mean, it supports fishing. It supports tourism. It's not a particularly energy heavy export or import passage. The Strait of Hormuz still has that. Now the Saudis have you know they're going to build even more pipelines. And one of the other things that they're planning on doing to get around the Bab el Mandeb closure would be that they're going to take that oil via pipeline, put it on a ship, sail it right over to Egypt, basically across the Red Sea, and put it on another pipeline to the Mediterranean and avoid having to transit the Suez Canal, and that, which is actually a cost. I mean, you have to pay to go through the canal.
0: And finally, I believe, bringing us current to the amount of countries now getting involved in the war, the Ukrainian army has begun targeting Iranian ships in the Caspian Sea, as I mentioned in the intro, killing one seaman on Saturday, as was reported in that New York Times article. Obviously, this is a fair distance away from the region we've been talking about, but how is this affecting the energy trade, or is it too soon to tell?
1: Well, first of all, the Ukrainians have been using their land-based missiles and drones to basically take control of the sea, the Caspian Sea. They've sunk Russian warships in port. They've damaged Russian tankers going back and forth. One of the most recent impact of that was the country of Kazakhstan, which is a big oil exporter. Has basically stopped loading oil at their docks, and they're going to wait for the situation to become more peaceful before they resume operations. So Kazakhstan's oil, I'm not sure what it is, but it's a significant amount of oil, is going to stop flowing too. And then to further tighten supplies and actually bring this more home to those of us who drive cars and gasoline. These missile strikes in the Persian Gulf and in the and around the Caspian Sea are destroying refinery capacity, which means even if you have the oil, and this is one argument for why the price has continued to stay around less than under $100 a barrel, even if you have the oil, you got no way to refine it because your refinery's been destroyed or damaged.
0: You know, one thing that you mentioned to me in our pre-show discussion about all of this is the one metric for how oil companies are responding to the war are the oil and gas rig counts, which have not increased in the U.S. And also, just to piggyback on what you were saying about refineries, you mentioned that refineries in the U.S. are basically filled up as they have been before the war. So it seems like there's a bit of a maintenance of the status quo for oil companies, at least in the way they're conducting their business inside of the U.S. Do you agree with that?
1: The oil companies actually, after the fracking boom of the previous 20 years, the oil companies are, you know, the image of them with, you know, the image of them driving big cars and Cadillacs with bullhorns on the front and wildcatting all over Texas is totally irrelevant. That image is way out of date. A better image would be these guys are like giant grocery stores. They manage, you know, they manage for 5% profit year after year after year, and they pay dividends year after year after year. So what they're doing, they're not what previously they would in previous years they would chase the price. The price went up. We add more rigs. We would drill more wells. We want to capture that high price. They're not doing that. And you saw the chart I sent you. North American rig count has basically stayed flat through all of this. And the reason is that these guys have been burned over and over again. And although their image may be one of boom and bust, their actual image and their financial image, which is the important thing, how they appear to stock analysts, is that they're manufacturing operations. They're just factories. You know, they're the oil factory. And they're not going to make big moves in either direction in response to this.
0: Is that because it's too risky or because too much money is at stake?
1: No. It's because they've learned this lesson over the years. Previously, they would, you know, prices go up. They drill more wells to take what the other problem with drilling more wells is you add more supply, which brings the price down. So, right. The price never stays as high as you'd like. And never goes as low as you fear. So no, I mean, this was going on before this behavior of big oil in North America was this sea change in attitude basically has been around for the last 4 or 5 years. So this is not a sudden change or you know, they're just being cautious.
0: So right around the time of the pandemic, it started.
1: I think the pandemic made it clear to them that they need to be restrained in their actions, that sudden moves were money losers. Mm. These, you know, ExxonMobil doesn't just, you know, decide buy some land and say, let's go drill a well out there. There's you know, millions of dollars of science that's going into this. So that, you know, these wells are planned years ahead of time.
0: You've said on the show in the past that economic news reports nearly always focus on the wrong aspect of energy markets in order to understand them. What do you think the best metric is to understand how the war is roiling the global energy supply?
1: And that, as I told you, I can't point to one anymore. To myself and many other energy analysts, this has everything we thought would happen didn't happen. Prices went up, but they didn't skyrocket. They didn't go above $100 a barrel. They didn't go to into a zone of where we call demand destruction, which means you close down your refinery because you're just never going to pay that much money. That's demand destruction. Prices didn't get that high. Demand hasn't been destroyed. I'm not sure what to look at. And again, it depends upon what you're buying. I mean, the price of pure crude has gone up and down. It's ranged from $80 to $120, we'll say, in the past year. But the prices for diesel, for gasoline, these refined products have skyrocketed. And you see that at the pump every day. That particular metric is called the crack spread, which is just the spread between here's how much I paid to get this oil and here's how much I'm able to sell these refined products for. So there's a big spread right now, profitable for the oil companies.
0: When we were discussing where the market got so difficult to predict, you pointed to volatility basically in two areas, right? China, where we also discussed, and the unexpected strategic oil reserve, the petroleum reserve that the Chinese government was able to draw from, and the Trump administration. Obviously, those are both giant topics to cover in our last few minutes. But is there any example that jumps to mind of a way that the Trump administration has roiled the global energy markets?
1: Oh, yeah, sure. Every day when we were doing the whole back and forth, we have a deal, we don't have a deal. Many analysts are convinced that President Trump was in a way, intentionally or unintentionally, manipulating the market to keep the price of oil artificially low. There's no firm proof of that, but the fact is that he would say they've got a deal, so the price would come down, and then we don't have a deal, so then the price goes up. But maybe we got a deal, you know. And I think he's ran out of gas with that approach. I'm not sure what's next. But so that was the inconsistency of Trump in a way kept the price down because nobody knew what was going on. But the big factor was China. Two things. China Strategic Petroleum Reserve. We also, the United States, didn't hesitate. Nobody hesitated, unlike previous crises, nobody hesitated to tap their strategic reserves. Everybody went to that right away, U.S., China, everybody. So that helped keep gasoline flowing. And that helped. And the other black box is we don't know how large China's strategic reserve is. They've been building it up over years. I mean somebody must have some idea, but it's not publicly available. I don't know what it is.
0: And of course the U.S. strategic reserve is down to the lowest level it's been since 1983.
1: Yeah, and it's nearing the right now it's down to about 45% of its capacity. 35% of its capacity, and it's going down as the administration releases more oil. What analysts are arguing about now is that at a certain point, you're never going to get all the oil out of the cavern. These are all kept in underground caverns, and you have to keep some oil in the cavern so that structurally the cavern works. It stays, you know, a cavern. Industry had usually the rule of thumb was 20% of total capacity, which is 714 million barrels. So 20% of that. So we're down in that range now. And the government has come and said, no, it'll work down to 10%, which that gives you a million more barrels of oil. But we're getting into the range where we're not sure we can get the oil out that we need. We may have let the tank run dry.
0: Finally, in our last 60 seconds here, is there a silver lining to any of this? Is there an upside over this global shipping route?
1: Yeah, you know, I hate to laugh at the misfortune of others, but the silver lining in all this is the best advertisement for renewable energy that solar and wind could have ever gotten. It's far more immediate than the threat of global warming, which is out there. But it's more apparent right now that, and countries are making this decision, companies are making this decision, the prices are such that it's cheaper to build solar and wind power and back it up with natural gas if you need it. That's the cheap way to go. And many, many countries and companies are going right to that. In fact, most of the AI build out is supposed to be a combination of renewables and gas. So even AI, looking to the future, they're not willing to put all their money on fossil fuels.
0: And I saw a statistic in Al Jazeera the other day that one third of the AI data centers in China are run out of one facility that's completely solar powered. So perhaps there Sure. is an alternative way. It's just not really finding much of a home in the United States right now. I'm afraid that's all the time we have, but I'd like to send a big thanks to my guest, energy expert Bill Holland. Bill was a senior oil and gas news reporter for the S&P Global Commodity Insights, a company providing energy and commodities information. He's also a Navy veteran who served in the Persian Gulf during the tanker war of 1988. Thanks so much for joining us again, Bill.
1: Thanks for having me, Jesse. Good to talk with you.
0: Great to talk to you.
1: Bye now.
0: And that's going to do it for today's Frontline Voices. Reggie Johnson is our audio engineer. Bob Henley is our executive producer. Special thanks for technical support from Michael G. Haskins. Misha Jerakulis is our booking producer. This program is made possible thanks to contributions from unions representing 5 million households, including the American Federation of Government Employees, representing over 800,000 federal workers, 32 BJSEIU, America's largest building service workers union, representing 185,000 workers in 12 states in Washington, D.C., and the Transport Workers Union of America, representing 155,000 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Arnie Arneson, The Attitude with Arnie Arneson is up next. You're listening. And of course, you've been listening to Frontline Voices. I'll be back next Wednesday for another show from noon to one on WBAI New York. Thank you so much for listening. I'm Jesse Lentz.

0: I'm Max Pringle with these headlines. Dr. Anthony Fauci invoked the Fifth Amendment and declined to answer questions from senators in a Republican-led committee hearing about his handling of the COVID-19 pandemic. Senator Rand Paul of Kentucky subpoenaed Fauci to appear before a Senate committee Wednesday. It's part of Paul's years-long accusations that the now-retired infectious disease expert had lied about the pandemic, something Fauci has called preposterous.
1: Any reasonable person who has followed his unhinged obsession with me would readily come to the same conclusion. Therefore, although it pains me to do so because of the respect I have for the legislative branch of government and my decades-long record of cooperating with Congress, under the advice of my attorneys, I will invoke my right under the Fifth Amendment of the Constitution to refrain from answering your questions. Thank you.
0: President Trump met with Israeli Prime Minister Benjamin Netanyahu Tuesday at the White House. It was their first sit-down since launching a joint war against Iran, and it offered Netanyahu a chance to smooth out strains in their relationship. Trump also met with Ukrainian leader Volodymyr Zelensky. More from Sagar Magani.
2: It lasted nearly 90 minutes behind closed doors at the White House. The sit-down came with both leaders under growing pressure at home. The president's facing calls to end an unpopular war. Netanyahu is up for re-election and facing strains in a hot and cold relationship. Hours earlier, the president revealed some tensions, telling Fox and Friends he was not happy with reports Netanyahu planned to discuss intelligence about a potential Iranian nuclear site.
3: Why didn't you just tell it to me? Why do you have to announce it to the world?
2: Israeli UN Ambassador Danny Danon sought to downplay any tensions.
4: We are grateful for our deep partnership with the U.S.
2: The White House says the meeting was positive and productive without giving many details. Sagar Magani, Washington.
0: Japanese officials say at least 13 people have died and many others are missing after a 6.8 magnitude earthquake struck the southern island of Kyushu on Tuesday. That includes 3 people trapped after a shopping center collapsed in the city of Kumamoto. Laura Westbrook has more.
5: The powerful earthquake struck the Kumamoto region on Tuesday at 4:27 p.m. local time, causing severe damage, including at a shopping center where people remain unaccounted for. Shortly after the tremor, there were also reports of an explosion at the shopping mall, possibly linked to a gas leak. Officials said the second floor section of the mall had also collapsed. Rescue efforts have been continuing to try to find people who may be trapped. Several people are also unaccounted for at a paper factory after a chimney collapsed. Japanese Prime Minister Sunae Takaichi says it is a race against time to try to find people waiting to be rescued, and authorities are also warning of more strong aftershocks in the coming days. Laura Westbrook, Hong Kong.
0: Firefighters in France continue to battle a mega wildfire in southwest France. High temperatures above 100 degrees Fahrenheit are hampering their efforts. Some 330,000 people in France and Spain have been evacuated. Ross Cullen reports from Bordeaux.
6: The real focus on Wednesday is going to be how to deal with the extreme high temperatures. Highs of around 42, 43 degrees Celsius, really complicating the efforts of the firefighting service. They say they are fully mobilized. This is a war that they're going to win. Some 3,000 firefighters all across this region, but the ground is very dry. The vegetation is very flammable. The wind is picking up direction as well.
0: That's Ross Cullen. President Trump and his administration are asking the Supreme Court to dismiss an $83 million defamation verdict won by writer E. Jean Carroll after she accused him of sexual assault. This is the first time a court has assessed damages against a president for statements made while in office. Trump previously asked the justices to dismiss another verdict for $5 million. The Supreme Court refused in June to hear that appeal. The Justice Department filed papers seeking to invoke the Westfall Act, which shields government employees from being sued for doing their jobs. Those are the headlines. I'm Max Pringle on Pacifica Radio.
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0: Hi, this is Arnie Arneson, and this is the Wednesday edition of The Attitude with Arnie Arneson and producers Dave Scott and Stephanie Collins. You know the drill. We're recording on a lovely Tuesday morning that's supposed to start raining tonight and then like a huge rainstorm tomorrow. So just to give you the weather report from New Hampshire and Concord. As you know, we begin our show every day, at least for the next couple of weeks, with the poem by Brian Bilstone, America's a Gun. England is a cup of tea, France a wheel of ripened brie, Greece a short squat olive tree, America's a gun. Brazil is football on the sand, Argentina Maradona's hand, Germany an oompa band, America's a gun. Holland is a wooden shoe, Hungary a goulash stew, Australia a kangaroo, America's a gun. Japan is a thermal spring, Scotland is a highland fling. Oh, better to be anything than America as a gun. And again, anything that Brian Bilstone writes, he's a Brit. He was known as the poet of Twitter, but he is actually remarkable because in his pithy way, he captures the moment. So I saw this article, and it was talking about Social Security and the vanishing paycheck. And what we're hearing now is that Social Security is going to run out of money much sooner than we thought. And everyone always points, everyone, to the aging demographic. So I have been screaming that there's another problem. And the other problem is the vanishing paycheck, all right? And we know that because we've seen a hollowing out of the middle class. And while they may be raising the cap, which is now at $184,500, what we know is that the vast amount of wealth in this country is going to people way over $184,000. So where is the money? It's up at the top that we don't touch. And where is there less money? Below the $184,000. So if you want Social Security to be funded, it's not just an aging demographic problem. It is a vanishing paycheck problem. All right? So get rid of the cap, but raise the wages, everyone. We all need survival wages. What do we know? Minimum wage is still at $7.25. And then I'm going to remind everyone of the dirty little secret. Here's the dirty little secret. You want to get rid of all those undocumented immigrants? You want to force anyone of color out of this country? Because if they have a swarthy complexion or they have a tattoo or they speak with a Spanish accent, you think that they are the other. So let me remind you what those immigrants and undocumented immigrants do. They are keeping Social Security afloat. All right? They contribute billions to Social Security. And the sad thing is, because they're not a citizen, they're not able to actually get back any of that money. So as Donald Trump, in his rounding 3,000 up a day, is not only hurting the workforce, remember just in Houston alone, 600,000 undocumented immigrants live. They are not invisible in that community. They contribute to the well-being of that community. But on top of that, the people you are driving out pay taxes, but more importantly, they are keeping Social Security afloat. So between the vanishing paycheck, the rise of the billionaire, and what you are doing by getting rid of immigrants is that you are hurting our economy in ways we can't even imagine, and nobody has done the math. It's time we do the math. So I just want everyone to know you've got to go to this article. I posted it on my Facebook page, Social Security and the Vanishing Paycheck, a very, very powerful piece that nobody is talking about. Well, you know what? This is another reason to raise wages, all right, is to make sure that Social Security continues to exist. So yesterday, we interviewed Tom Philpott, and he wrote a piece at Politico, and it was entitled, Cancer Doesn't Care What Party You Belong To. Poisoned water is turning this rural state blue. Democrats see an opening in rural states for the first time in decades. In Iowa, it's about water. Well, what's interesting is that the person that he focuses on is a fellow by the name of Chris Jones. And Chris Jones is running for Secretary of Agriculture. And if there should be an important position in the state of Iowa, it would be ag, because it's a state that really is defined by two things. Well, maybe three things. Corn, soy, and wind turbines. I mean, that's what I think about when I think of Iowa. And as I was reading his piece and doing this interview, I suddenly said, you know what? We need to reach out to the gentleman he was talking about. Because Chris Jones may be running for Secretary of Agriculture in Iowa, but the conversation he's having with Iowans is a conversation we all need. It's not Iowa specific. If you're worried about cancer rates, Iowa, number one, is frightened about the rise in cancer. And they connect it to some of the phosphates and some of the things that are happening in their water. And what they know is they can't drink their water. And that there are lakes where if a dog goes into the lake, it's so poisoned the dog could die. All right? This is rural Iowa. And he talks to people because it's not a right-left conversation. It truly is an up-and-down conversation. And what I thought was fascinating, as I was listening to Tom Philpott, I went to Troy Jackson's message. Troy is running for the U.S. Senate in Maine. And to a large extent, it's been my message my whole life. And I suspect it's also Chris's. His message was, we're not from the left. We're not from the right. We're from the bottom. And we're rising. And we're rising. And I want to welcome Chris Jones to the program. I am honored that you have agreed to join me, Chris. And I told you that I went back to the origin story of Chris Jones. And I found a RadioIowa.com story from 2025. And it was headlined, Retired University of Iowa Researcher, Author, May Run for Iowa Secretary of Agriculture. I will just read the first couple of sentences, and then, sweetheart, it's your platform. A retired University of Iowa researcher who leads a nonprofit group focused on water quality issues is exploring a run for Iowa Secretary of Agriculture. Chris Jones, a Democrat, is the author of The Swine Republic, a collection of essays about agricultural pollution that was published as a book in 2023. Quote, I don't see any other candidates in either party trying to tackle or embrace these issues that we have in Iowa, you know, with our water and the environment in general. I think it's frustrating for people to read about the condition of their environment day after day after day, and then politicians that won't address it. Let me welcome the person who has the courage to address it. And more than the courage, Chris, you have the credibility to address it and the knowledge to address it. And for that alone, I am so grateful. Welcome to the program.
1: Okay, thank you so much for that very gracious introduction, and happy to be here, Arnie.
0: So Chris, let's talk about what you did at the University of Iowa, because I think that's really important, because I think the work that you did really was the motivator for you to run, because with each passing year as you were doing your research, you saw a level of toxicity really increasing, and you knew what that meant. And maybe some folks in Iowa might have been afraid of what you were researching, but in the end, you were researching their lives and the quality of their environment.
1: So this problem with our water here has been ongoing for decades, and so it's not been a secret. It's been in the news very frequently, and I think almost every Iowan has been aware of it. So I did not make this issue what it is, you know, but I, at the university, I did study water quality. As you said, I managed the state's network of water quality sensors that were deployed around the state. And then I had a research program. I worked with people at the university and the Iowa Geological Survey. And what frustrated me was not so much the condition of our water, which was well known, but what frustrated me was the conversations that I had behind closed doors with my colleagues on these issues, agriculture and water quality, were never taking place in public. And so everybody was afraid to talk about this in public because, you know, there's this sort of oppression of speech here about this topic. Big agribusiness here controls our state. It controls our politics. And so people that work in the public sector and in the NGO sector, they're afraid to speak frankly about these issues. And thus, you know, that's what frustrated me. And ultimately, that's what drove me to run for office, because I knew that I couldn't just write essays and I couldn't just publish scientific papers. If I wanted change, that was not going to affect change. That stuff's been done for forever. What I needed to do was run for something if I wanted things to change. And so here I am.
0: So, you know, Chris, why I admire what you've done is that I've also taught at college. I wrote for the Globe for a while. I've done a lot of things. And what I would sort of scream at some of my friends who would do these incredible scientific research papers with amazing information, amazing documentation, was that nobody knew about them. Okay? They never even landed on a coffee table, let alone got out of some sort of a scientific journal. And I would say to them, wait a minute. the most important thing about what you are researching is for us to know. And you're not making the connection between your knowledge and the public that needs to be informed. And one of the things I find very interesting is I think that explains the rise of something called theconversation.com. Because what I don't know if you're familiar with it, but theconversation.com takes professors and PhDs from around the country and teaches them how to write sort of user-friendly articles. Okay? I go to it virtually every day. Every day, because I want the expert to explain to me what's happening, not the reporter who doesn't even know the questions to ask. And I think one of the reasons why you ended up leaving the University of Iowa was that you were getting a bit too noisy. Mm-hmm. Am I right?
1: That's right. And so when I came, I was sort of an odd bird at the University of Iowa that I came to academia late in my career. When I came over, they said, would you like to have a website that all the PhD faculty and researchers could have a website? I said, sure. I knew immediately I was going to populate my website with essays. I had done some writing in my previous jobs. I knew that, I was an adequate writer. And so I communicated, I wrote things about our research targeting general audiences. And I thought that was important because people in academia, they're very good at talking to each other. Right. Yeah. But they've basically abdicated their responsibility for communicating to the public. And, you know, they're not judged on their ability to communicate with the public. Their salary doesn't depend on that ability. They're not encouraged to do it. And so as a consequence, people at our universities, they truly are in these ivory towers where they feel like part of their role does not include communicating their work to the public. And yes, it's made them vulnerable to all of what's happened here since Trump returned to office. You know, it's made the universities an easy target, because to the average person, a lot of them do seem irrelevant because they're not communicating their work to the public.
0: Oh my God, write that essay. Yeah. But that's absolutely true. And then as a result, but they're also threatened. And they're threatened because so many universities are dependent on money. And the money doesn't always come from the state. The money on occasion might come from ConAg or Cargill or Monsanto. So there's also this sort of money moat as around them. And as a result, that money moat means that you are afraid of losing some of those dollars, even though what you are publishing might offend Monsanto. But if nobody knows, Monsanto is perfectly happy, okay? Because what they've sort of done is they covered their butt. Oh, look what I've researched. But at the same time, they don't want that research to go out to the public. And I think your motivation to run for Secretary of Agriculture is so steeped in what you were doing at the University of Iowa, but it also made you realize that you need to connect what you know to policy. And what the Secretary of Agriculture does will be start defining the policy that is impacting negatively the people that live in Iowa. What I think is also interesting is that you're running against an incumbent. And what I found fascinating was, what did the incumbent do before he became Secretary of Agriculture? Do, do, do, do, do, do. Okay, everyone, pay attention. He actually worked as a lobbyist, I believe it was, for Monsanto. Mm-hmm. And as soon as I saw that, my you-know-what detector went off, and I went, so how does he talk about the water? How does he talk about the environment when so much, like, is it Monsanto responsible for Roundup? I think it is.
1: That's right. Yeah.
0: How does he even talk about these things when he is so wedded to that industry? How does he protect the public and still recognize where he came from?
1: Well, look, everything we do in terms of water quality is designed to entrench the corn-soy system here that is creating the pollution. And so our water quality strategies are very incremental. They're completely voluntary. They oftentimes require purchase of more inputs from these big agribusiness companies like Bayer, Monsanto. And so these are the entities that have been funding his campaigns over the last three cycles. And so, you know, his constituency is agribusiness. It's not farmers. It's not everyday Iowans. And so, you know, that's the situation we have here. We need a Secretary of Agriculture that's going to work for beneficial outcomes for all Iowans. And right now, our approach to water is not to really clean up the water, but it's to protect agribusiness from calls from the citizenry to actually do something about the water.
0: So, you know, one of the interesting things I saw in the article from Public Radio was that you were talking about the fact that we can't get the environmental outcomes that we want with only two crops on the landscape. We have two species covering 75% of our land in Iowa. That's soy and corn. And the reason why I think that that is even more powerful at this moment, Chris, is that who do you sell the soy to? The Chinese. Mm-hmm. What do you use the corn for? Ethanol. Mm-hmm. Now, what do we know? We're seeing more and more hysteria about the price of gas, all right? Mm-hmm. And suddenly people are going, maybe that EV isn't such a bad idea. No matter what Trump says, we're seeing people move off the oil and gas teat, moving into wind and solar and electric. So guess what? Corn selling to ethanol, well, if you're not buying ethanol, you're not selling your corn. And if you're having a relationship with China because of the tariff wars and everything else, then who are you selling your soy to? Because the Chinese will find someplace else to buy their soil. So your idea of diversifying is actually protecting farmers.
1: So, yeah, you're right. It's about 70% of our corn goes to ethanol. And here's the thing. The demand for liquid fuels in the United States is going to decline. We know that. The emergence of the EVs, I don't know if your listeners have heard of these Chinese electric cars that Trump won't let into the country. They cost $13,000. If those ever get here, people are going to want these things. The other thing we know is that driving patterns are different for younger people now. In 1980, 80% of 18-year-olds had a driver's license. Now it's 60%. And so young people are driving less. They have all these devices, these battery-operated devices, toys almost, that you see them getting around town on. And so the demand for liquid fuels is going to decline. And so it is really unconscionable here that our leaders in Iowa are not talking about what comes after ethanol and what comes after for these 9 million acres that we have here that we grow corn for ethanol. We need to talk about that.
0: Yeah, and on top of that, let's also talk about the pork industry and the hog industry. Because, you know, one of the things I remember when I was traveling from Des Moines to Ames when I would fly into Iowa is that on occasion I would smell something. And what I was smelling turned out to be these huge hog factories. They're not farms. They're hog factories. And that also is problematic because, you know, you can only use so much manure. And then when you have these more hogs than people in Iowa, you have a toxicity level from the manure that's also falling into your streams and your rivers and your lakes.
1: So we have 3 million people here. We have 25 million hogs.
0: Oh, my God.
1: Our livestock produces the fecal waste equivalent of 168 million people. That's how much crap we have in Iowa. And so you can drive across Iowa and never see a hog because they're in these buildings up on a horizon. We cram 5,000 of them under one roof. We have a terrible problem with contagious disease in these hog barns. We have to get rid of this waste. In 1980, we had 68,000 farmers raising 13 million hogs. Now we have 4,000 farmers raising 25 million hogs. And so we've concentrated all this waste into the hands of a few people. On top of it, these farmers don't even own these hogs. Smithfield is a large owner of the hogs in Iowa. Well, guess who owns Smithfield? It's people in China. And so we hear Trump and we hear our own Iowa Republican politicians tell all these horror stories about China, but they don't say word one about the fact that China owns a bunch of our hogs here and that these Chinese hogs are polluting our water and they get sent overseas and they leave us with the pollution and the cancer here. These are the discussions we don't have.
0: This needs to be a front page story in the New York Times because it can, think about this, Chris, you're connecting everything. You're connecting electricity.

0: farmer that we think about, you know, that's riding, you know, the back 40 in a farm mall is an illusion. They can't fix their John Deere. They don't really own their farm. They're farming the land, but it's really somebody else's land owned by someone else.
1: So we've lost control of our agriculture here. Right. We lost control of it to big agribusiness, and we lost control of it to the federal government. And these days, that's one and the same, right? And so big agribusiness controls farm policy, controls farm bill policy. And so we need to take back control of our agriculture. And so we need, you know, I hate to borrow something from Trump, but, you know, we need to make farmers farmers again. And so we need to get them on their own land where they're not having to rent land. We need them growing a diversity of crops. We need it a level of prosperity where they're not having to work off the farm. We need universal health care for farmers so the spouse does not have to work in town, you know, as a school teacher or bus driver or whatever it is. And so we need to take control. We need to take back control of our agriculture here. And that, I think, will give us the better water quality that we want as citizens, as opposed to this system where we just have this ginormous two-crop production system that just pollutes everything here and has basically destroyed the natural environment in Iowa.
0: So what percentage of Iowans are connected to farming?
1: Well, there's 85,000 farmers here. That's only about 2.5% of the population. And so with their spouses, it's about 5%. And so this is an issue. We need more farmers. About 20,000 of those 85,000 farm the vast or a very large percentage of our land anyway. The other 65,000 are farming smaller parcels. And so we need more farmers farming an average amount of acres that is smaller. But to do that, we got to take a step back from these commodity crops. We have to grow more high value crops, stuff that human beings can eat, for example, also forage crops for cattle, things of that nature. We farm a lot of really vulnerable land here, highly erodible land. We need to return that land to some other land use. And so that's my platform here as I campaign for this.
0: So, holiday. Chris, you may be running for Secretary of Agriculture, but the entire state has to vote for you. So that's a lot of non-farmers.
1: That's okay? Right.
0: And I want non-farmers to hear this story because what they know is it's their water, not just the farmer's water. It's their economy, not just the farmer's economy. It's their big ag, basically gagging people from being told the truth. It is what is happening as a result of the huge hog factories. And so much of what you do and talk about is not only improving the lives of farmers, it's improving the lives of Iowans. And the number one polling issue turned out to be cancer when they polled in February. Well, cancer doesn't recognize whether you're a farmer or a teacher. It doesn't recognize whether you're driving a tractor or driving a U-Haul, okay? And so I think to a large extent, your message is so damn universal. It's not an agricultural secretary you're running on. You're running as Secretary of Iowa. And that's really what it is. And yes, no, you're not the governor and you won't be the lieutenant governor, but what you will be is speaking directly to what frightens so many Iowans, and you will have the ability to begin to reframe that.
1: Yeah, very nice. I thank you for helping me with my rhetoric as I proceed to campaign, and I love that Secretary of Agriculture.
0: Yeah, you're the Secretary of Iowa, and the more I was reading about what you do, and the more I was reading about the level of toxicity and the fear and all these things happening, I suddenly realized you're kind of like the key person. You're the fulcrum of this conversation. And everyone keeps thinking that it's the governor that they have to worry about. They do. Trust me, they do. The legislature, they do. But what you are able to do, both by educating the public and by reframing some of the choices, can save Iowa from where it is now heading. Chris Jones is a Democrat. He was the author of The Swine Republic, a collection of essays of agricultural pollution and how lucky Iowa is. He's running for the Iowa Secretary of Agriculture. Good luck with your position.
1: Okay, thank you so much.
0: You're welcome. This, everyone, is the Wednesday edition of The Attitude. Stick around, folks. We'll be right back.
2: You're listening to the American Democracy Minute, keeping your government by and for the people. The lower courts have largely blocked President Trump's March executive order on elections as violations of the Constitution's Elections Clause. July 27th, his administration asked the more friendly U.S. Supreme Court to weigh in on an appeals court decision while

0: blocking the U.S. Postal Service from verifying citizenship for mail-in voters. Attorneys general from 23 states challenged the president's order, arguing the Constitution grants the states and Congress authority over elections. June 25th, a federal district court judge blocked the U.S. Postal Service from implementing key sections of the order, writing, "The Constitution does not grant the president any specific powers over elections." The judge enjoined the administration from implementing sections 2 and 3 of the executive order. The administration appealed. July 25th, a three-judge First Circuit panel ruled 2-1 to uphold the district court decision. July 27th, the administration appealed again, arguing the lower courts erred because the USPS plan had yet to be finalized and states couldn't claim injury. The states argued previously that the executive order forced them to, quote, expend time and resources now to prevent chaos, confusion, and disenfranchisement. With the midterms imminent, expect a response from the court shortly. We've linked the previous decisions and the latest appeal at AmericanDemocracyMinute.org. I'm Brian Beal.
1: Arnie Arneson's The Attitude is supported with a sustaining contribution from 1199 SEIU, the largest union of healthcare workers in the nation. For nearly a century, 1199 members have been at the forefront in the fight for workers' rights, racial justice, and quality care for all. And the United Steelworkers Local 4-200 represents nurses at Robert Wood Johnson University Hospital in New Brunswick, New Jersey. They are proud to support Arnie Arneson's The Attitude and the Pacifica Radio Network. They know safer staffing saves lives, and they went on strike to get it. As the parent union says, it hasn't been always easy, but nothing worth doing is. In fact, the hottest fires forge the hardest steel. We are also grateful for a sustaining contribution from 32BJ SEIU, America's largest building service union, representing more than 175,000 workers in 11 states and Washington, D.C. Organizing is 32BJ's lifeblood. Its strength comes from growing the collective. Its members say, when we fight, we win.
2: The rich are getting richer, the poor are getting poorer, and everyone in between is getting nickel and dimed to death. The only way workers can get a fair shake in this world is by standing together in a union. A union that has the audacity to fight for fair wages, safe working conditions, and quality health care. A union that won't back down. A union that will take on the bosses, the corporate elites, and their lackeys. I'm John Samuelson, International President of the Transport Workers Union. That's what I believe. That's what we believe. Join us. Join the TWU, America's Fight Back Union.
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4: Welcome back to part two of the Wednesday edition of The Attitude with Arnie Arneson and producers Dave Scott and Stephanie Collins, continuing to record on Tuesday morning. So someone posted this on my Facebook page, and I decided I needed to share it with you. It seems in a lot of ways to touch the moment we're living. And this is the poem. I'm in the store, touching things. Linen napkins, a blue bowl. The world is on fire, and I am choosing between two kinds of soap. Everyone here is doing this. Filling carts with small comforts, while somewhere a child goes to bed hungry, while the earth heats, while men make decisions about who gets to live. I know what this is, this careful arranging, while everything collapses. This is how we survive, and also how we disappear. Alessandra Alano, How We Disappear, a very, very powerful poem. And maybe to a large extent, whenever I think of powerful writers, I think of Mark Joseph Stern, who's a writer at Slate. And you and Dahlia wrote a piece that was entitled, Slavery Outlived the Civil War. How It Actually Ended Will Surprise You. And as I was reading it, I was telling Mark just before he came on the air, I would love to teach a class, All the Stories You Were Never Taught. All right? Because to a large extent, Mark, we have the bricks of history. But those bricks of history don't have the cement that holds them together.
5: Right.
4: And the stories that you are writing about are what are the interstices between the cracks, what's happened between those bricks. And without those stories, we don't really have history. We don't have a foundation. And I am incredibly grateful. And I learned a new term from reading your article. And that was, it was something called the power of popular constitutionalism.
5: Mm-hmm.
4: And I've never heard that expression before. So let me welcome you to the program, as always. Talk to us a little bit about the story that we are completely unaware of, because I think it's very, very important about this case. But more importantly, as you tell this story, you then define for us what I think is so important for each one of us, which is the concept of popular constitutionalism. So let me welcome you to the program, and thank you so much. I learned a lot about habeas corpus.
5: Well, thank you for having me on. Yeah, so this is part of a series that we're doing at Slate. My co-host and I, Dolly Lithwick, for our Amicus summer series, we're writing and podcasting all about popular constitutionalism, which is the kind of simple yet revolutionary idea that it's fundamentally the people who make constitutional meaning, and the people lead and the courts follow. And that turns out to be the story of many great civil rights victories in the United States, including here slavery and the end of slavery, and in particular child slavery. Because what we discovered in researching this series and this episode is that, as the title suggests, slavery outlived the Civil War, and it also outlived the ratification of the 13th Amendment, which ostensibly made slavery, you know, unlawful and unconstitutional throughout the entire country. And what happened was that in some states, including Maryland, which, remember, you know, was on the side of the North, it was a border state, but it did not secede, it was not part of the Confederacy, allowed former masters, former enslavers, to take the children of newly freed people and essentially put them back into bondage through what were called apprenticeships, but were simply contractual child slavery. And these former masters would essentially coerce these children into remaining enslaved until at least the age of 18 without their parents' consent. And so in every way, they remained, you know, part of this system of chattel slavery, of bondage, even in places where the state constitution guaranteed freedom, as it did in Maryland. And of course, after the 13th Amendment guaranteed freedom for everyone. And what happened was that the parents of these children who were coerced back into slavery by another name, these so-called apprenticeships, they fought tooth and nail for their children. And it was kind of an uphill battle because, you know, the people in power at that time were not particularly interested in the plight of, you know, impoverished black children who were freed for about a day before being forced back into slavery. And so we found, and there's a fantastic Law Review article about this, and you can read about it more in our piece. But first, these mothers were writing to Union generals when the Civil War was still going on, and saying, hey, my child has been re-enslaved. We fought this war to end slavery, and my child has been re-enslaved. Please do something about it. And then after the war ended, they started filing petitions to first state and then federal courts that were known as petitions for habeas corpus. And those are basically petitions for freedom to say, my child, my loved one is being held without due process, without any lawful basis, and must be freed. And these parents, although many of them were illiterate, many of them, it had been unlawful for them to become literate, right? There were all kinds of state laws that prohibited the education of people of color. They sort of banded together, and some of them hired lawyers and flooded the courts with these petitions for habeas corpus. And it took 2 years. It wasn't until 1867 that finally the Chief Justice of the United States, Salmon Chase, issued an opinion declaring that apprenticeships were slavery and they were therefore a violation of the 13th Amendment, and formally freed the enslaved children who had been held in bondage for, you know, 2 years after the end of the Civil War, after the ratification of the 13th Amendment. And what's fascinating about this, and up to and including the Chief Justice's opinion, is that the courts truly were following where the people were leading, because the 13th Amendment does not define slavery or involuntary servitude. And the former masters tried to argue that this was not really slavery. It was more like indentured servitude, that these children, these families still owed something to their former masters. And that because this wasn't necessarily lifelong bondage, it was only until the age of 18, and because children didn't have full and equal rights, that this really didn't fall under the 13th Amendment's ambit. And, you know, that was for some not a frivolous argument. That was an argument that the parents themselves had to actively fight against and come up with legal and factual arguments to contest. And those arguments eventually won the full-throated support of the Chief Justice of the United States. But he was following where they had led. And so I don't really think this should be remembered as the story of, you know, a heroic and courageous Chief Justice leading the way. This is the story of heroic Black parents, particularly Black mothers, who had just been through, you know, the hell of slavery for their entire lives, were freed and then turned around and saw their children re-enslaved and had to have the wherewithal to develop these arguments and find lawyers and go to court and secure their children's freedom a second time, well after that freedom was guaranteed by the Constitution. And so this is a quintessential example of popular constitutionalism in action, because it shows parents making constitutional meaning to ensure their children's freedom and to give effect to a 13th Amendment that for, you know, 2 years after the Civil War was on paper the law, but in reality, in places like Maryland, not the law at all, because slavery persisted.
4: You write, what caught my eye as a scholar interested in popular constitutionalism was the way freed people made direct claims on the text of the state constitution. A woman named Mary Dare instructed her mother to go in person to the Union General and plead on her behalf. She said, quote, "If it should be required to resort to the Constitution, I'm going to direct you to the exact portion," close quote. She cited the provision banning slavery and involuntary servitude, and she reasoned very simply that the way her children were being held was involuntary servitude, and that under this new law, they should be freed. They go directly to the Constitution. She tells her mother, quote this.
5: Exactly.
4: You know, this is not, and so as I was thinking about what these former slave owners were able to do, it wasn't just that they were sort of bringing them into this involuntary servitude. Wasn't this a form of abduction?
5: Oh, absolutely. Absolutely. I mean, this was essentially state-sanctioned abduction of children without due process of law, right? And one of the reasons I think it's so powerful that these parents were making these legal arguments is, at first, you know, this when this was happening in 1864, the 13th Amendment hadn't yet been ratified. Maryland had just approved a new state constitution that outlawed slavery. I bet you that most white people in Maryland couldn't have quoted the new Maryland constitution at that point, or pointed to the exact provision and clause that guaranteed specific rights. But these Black parents, again, many of whom were illiterate, some of whom, you know, were denied literacy because of criminal laws prohibiting it, they mastered this new constitution, and they were able to go to state courts, union generals and state courts, and say, this is a violation of my fundamental rights as parents and my children's rights. And so in a way, these Black parents, you know, despite having everything sort of stacked against them, they were ahead of the white people in the states who were trying to exploit ambiguity or misunderstanding about the new constitution, or who were just ignorant of it. And, you know, for them, knowing their rights was not just optional. It wasn't voluntary. It was fundamental. And so I think there's something very much ingrained in American culture about citing our rights specifically. People don't just say, you know, I have a right to freedom of expression. They say, I have a First Amendment right. And that's unusual. You don't hear people in Europe generally citing like an EU charter or, you know, a particular European country's constitution to explain their rights. This is a very American phenomenon. And I think that this is one relatively early example of how it kind of blossomed, because, you know, with the end of the Civil War, it was crucial that these rights be put down on paper and enforced. And it was the beneficiaries and their children who most needed to understand these rights and develop pretty sophisticated legal arguments to have them enforced in court.
4: And I also think they also helped to define what it meant to be free.
5: Yes.
4: And I love this quote from Lucy Lee. "God help us, our situation was improved, but little to be freed ourselves, but denied freedom to our children, which would be basically the only thing that would help us feel free and happy, the presence of our children." And I want to remind everyone, families were sold, families were separated. Okay, think about what it meant to be enslaved. You were chattel. You didn't, you weren't allowed the concept of being a mother and a child, okay?
5: Right.
4: Because your child could be taken away. And suddenly they're being told that you're free, and then they're taking the child away.
5: Exactly.
4: I mean, it doesn't make sense. And I think that that sentence really reminded us, how do you define freedom? And they actually were able to define freedom in a way that that judge could hear it, but also understand, my child is part of my life. It's part of my liberty. It's part of my joy. I am not free if that child is taken away.
5: And I think this is such an important point, Arnie, because you know, we almost never see the 13th Amendment litigated over today, right? You know, it's pretty irrelevant in most constitutional litigation. And that's because we've come to define it pretty narrowly, that it's basically a ban on chattel slavery and little more. But the newly freed people of the South and the border states after the Civil War, after the ratification of the 13th Amendment, did not see it that way, right? They looked at it and said, this is a guarantee of freedom, as you say, right. And we have to define freedom as the opposite of slavery. So think of what slavery is and what slavery entails. And the opposite of that is what the 13th Amendment guarantees. So to them, it was not just, you know, the freedom to be able to make their own salary and make their own life decisions and not be enslaved by a master and subject to cruel, you know, and inhumane treatment and murder. It was also family integrity, right? The
4: yes.
5: ability to keep your family together. It was reproductive autonomy, because women in the slavery system were frequently used to breed more slaves, you know, to use a very crude term from the time, by masters. And in fact, the little girl at the heart of the case that eventually reached the Chief Justice, Elizabeth Turner, she was enslaved by a man who was almost certainly her biological father.
4: Right.
5: And forced back into apprenticeship by him. And so many of the newly freed slaves, including many of these mothers, thought that the 13th Amendment was a guarantee against that kind of reproductive enslavement and, you know, denial of basic fundamental rights as parents and as individuals. And I think we've lost sight of that, right? We've lost sight of the idea that a guarantee against slavery is actually a guarantee of slavery's opposite. And we've come to view this very narrowly. And I think that is a mistake, especially when we see states, you know, kind of rolling back the rights that many people understood themselves to have in 1865, like reproductive freedom, right?
4: Yeah. Oh, my God. Please, everyone, read this, Amicus. You write, ordinary people standing up for what they know the Constitution guarantees. That turns out to be the origin story of pretty much every major civil rights movement in America. And you do not have to look far to see some pretty striking parallels between In re Turner and today. And then, this is where I love the story takes us. Chernoff, the professor, says, I reread my own note and had this strange, eerie feeling of vertigo reading my descriptions of these habeas corpus petitions, because I live in Minnesota and since December have been very much engaged, like much of the legal community here, in filing habeas petitions. Oh, my God, that he takes this story of In re Turner and that he happens to also live in Minnesota means he has a front row seat on what is happening today.
5: Yep. So Lyle Chernoff is the professor we interviewed for this, who wrote the now sort of famous piece about In re Turner and Elizabeth Turner and these apprenticeships. And, you know, as we reached out to him, he was just coming off of having spent months filing habeas petitions himself on behalf of immigrants who were unlawfully detained without legal authority, detained without due process of law. And it really struck him that this kind of mass filing of habeas petitions was a direct echo of what happened after the Civil War in states like Maryland, where these apprenticeships brought children back into slavery. And it was another moment of the people coming together to argue for a particular constitutional meaning that had been sort of, you know, denied and rejected by the powers that be. And to try to persuade the courts that the powers that be were wrong and that the people were right, and that, you know, these outrageous, warrantless arrests and crackdowns and racial profiling and Kavanaugh stops, that all of that was in fact unconstitutional. And I think it's fine to say, like, these were great legal arguments. They were strong legal arguments. They stood on their own terms. the courts were also cognizant of what was happening outside their courthouse doors. The courts, the judges knew that there were people being abducted off the streets, you know, not unlike how formerly enslaved children were abducted by their former masters, right? They saw that this sort of masked roving band of secret police with assault rifles, they were violating rights, you know, everywhere, all of the time, and that the only kind of bulwark against that would be the courts. But the courts can't act unless the people do. And the people came together, the legal community came together with the immigrant community, and was really everybody who was involved here in fighting back, and argued for liberty and freedom from this oppression for the individuals targeted, and largely prevailed, right? We saw thousands and thousands of people released under habeas by these judges during this period. And so it shows that, you know, the people on the ground are continuing to make constitutional meaning, sometimes by putting their bodies on the line, sometimes by going out in the streets and saying, I refuse to accept that this is what our constitution allows, and I will put myself between this evil and the people it is targeting. And that is, I think, a great American tradition. I think that when the courts ultimately ratify it, the courts tend to get a lot of the glory, and that's fine, but we should never lose sight of how the people are leading and the courts are following.
4: So as I'm reading your article, I see these two photos. I see the slave master and I see the ICE agent, and they're the same.
5: Yeah. Yeah.
4: Okay. And no one has ever actually connected those dots until I read your article. Okay. That's exactly what they are. They're abducting. They're denying people freedom. Again, to say that they're the slaveholder is so remarkable. And yet the story really describes it in a way that people could see the connection, Mark. They would never have known the connection. And what I really, really love again, the Nation magazine has suggested that the people of Minneapolis get the Nobel Peace Prize. Not the lawyers, not the judges, but the people of Minneapolis. I totally believe that. I completely believe it. Because as you write, once again, we are seeing what it looks like when it's not just lawyers somewhere off arguing, but it's very much in collaboration with the communities directly affected. What we have seen in Minneapolis is ordinary people insisting on their own vision of what we are and what we do as a country, then enacting that vision. They are looking at the promise of the Constitution, and they're looking at what ICE is doing, which is destroying and breaking that promise. And they're saying, it's our Constitution. It is not yours. This is not what we envision. And the only way that they can deal with that is by going to court. But they have to basically sort of take that vision back and own it. Because in that belief, which is why they're able to then file those habeas corpus.
5: I do just want to take your analogy a step further and note that many immigrant detention centers in the United States force migrants who are being detained to work without pay or for as little as $1 a day. And they're forced to do that without a conviction, right? Without due process of law. They are coerced into involuntary servitude. In a way that has very clear parallels to slavery, and that is being actively litigated by a number of groups, including a clinic at my alma mater, Georgetown Law, which I'm very proud of. And the important thing I just want to note, like, there are two private for-profit contractors called the Geo Group and Core Civic that arrange and oversee and profit from this involuntary servitude of immigrants in detention facilities. Do not invest in Geo Group and Core Civic. Do not make friends with someone at a party who works for Geo Group and Core Civic. We are making constitutional meaning in ways both big and small every day in our lives as American citizens. These people, these companies should not be tolerated in polite society. They are enslaving people and forcing them to work without pay, without even so much as a criminal conviction or due process. And so I think that we could stand to have even just a tiny fraction of the bravery of the people of Minneapolis and the people of, you know, the parents of Maryland after the Civil War, and try to practice in our everyday lives, you know, rejecting any complicity in what is becoming very quickly under Trump, a gulag of forced prison camps for immigrants.
4: And let me remind everyone, if you haven't heard the story on MS Now or on my show, that Citizens Bank announced it will exit its credit and lending facilities for the GEO Group and Core Civic. And that comes after there was so much protest. See, even communities were pulling their millions of dollars out of Citizens Bank. This is citizen initiative, Mark.
5: Yes.
4: Okay?
5: Yes.
4: They heard your message. Don't talk to anyone that works for them. Well, not only people that work for them, but people that give them what? A line of credit?
5: Yes.
4: A line of credit for slavery, which is ultimately what Citizens Bank was doing. And as a result of this absolute outpouring and consistent fighting, both by citizens and then finally by communities pulling millions of dollars out, Citizens Bank claims that it has nothing to do with that, but you and I both know they did the math too, and they also realized it was a stain on their reputation.
5: Yeah, of course, as it should be. And hopefully this will be the first domino to fall, because it you may not even realize that your money is invested in these corporations, right? Because they're for-profit companies that are part of a stock exchange. Like, these are very, very kind of sly, insidious corporations that try, if you go to their web pages, you won't even really see any indication that they are overseeing forced prison labor for innocent immigrants. Like, this is something that regular people need to get the word out about. I think that most people listening are as heartbroken and frustrated as I am to see these accounts of immigrants in detention, children in detention, right, held against their will, forced into what is essentially involuntary servitude without pay. And there, it feels like there's not much we can do. Well, one thing we can do is stand up and oppose the creation of any immigrant detention facility in our community or our city or our state. And another thing we can do is say, you're doing business with GEO Group or Core Civic, then I will not do business with you.
4: Well, and again, it's that kernel of knowledge spreads quickly when it's known.
5: Yes.
4: And again, that is the value of what happened with Citizens Bank. You know, all of a sudden there were like a group of people outside of a bank, and I remember saying, so why are you here? And then when you hear why they're here, you're like, why am I not with them? And then, I mean, again, because you don't want to be tarnished, and you don't want your money to be used in such a way that is, you know, 21st century slavery. And but here's the problem. Most mainstream media doesn't cover that story, and therefore it's up to us to demand that they cover it, because we demand that it stop.
5: Yeah. And that's why we're talking about it today. And that is why popular constitutionalism is so important. And especially at a moment like this, where the Supreme Court has completely lost its way, almost completely lost its way, when, you know, one of the most fundamental guarantees in the Constitution of birthright citizenship is only upheld by a 5-4 vote, right? With one vote in the balance, it could change the calculus. And so we as citizens need to stand up and say that we disagree, and we are in the driver's seat, and the Supreme Court has a word, but not the last word. And we need to be willing to kind of use our weight and our money and our voices to shame bad actors who are facilitating the creation of a dystopia that we think to be unconstitutional in various ways.
4: And Mark, what are you reminding us? Of our own power.
5: Yes.
4: We
5: power
4: have power
5: to the people.
4: We have power. Please, please. Slavery outlived the Civil War. How it actually ended will surprise you. What will not surprise you is that Mark Joseph Stern and Dahlia Lithwick wrote the story. Thank you so much for doing this, Mark.
5: Thanks so much, Arnie.
4: You're welcome. This, everyone, is a Wednesday edition. We will schmooze tomorrow. Ciao.
6: I'm Max Pringle with these headlines. Dr. Anthony Fauci invoked the Fifth Amendment and declined to answer questions from senators in a Republican-led committee hearing about his handling of the COVID-19 pandemic. Senator Rand Paul of Kentucky subpoenaed Fauci to appear before a Senate committee Wednesday. It's part of Paul's years-long accusations that the now-retired infectious disease expert had lied about the pandemic, something Fauci has called preposterous.
7: Any reasonable person who has followed his unhinged obsession with me would readily come to the same conclusion. Therefore, although it pains me to do so because of the respect I have for the legislative branch of government and my decades-long record of cooperating with Congress, under the advice of my attorneys, I will invoke my right under the Fifth Amendment of the Constitution to refrain from answering your questions. Thank you.
6: President Trump met with Israeli Prime Minister Benjamin Netanyahu Tuesday at the White House. It was their first sit-down since launching a joint war against Iran, and it offered Netanyahu a chance to smooth out strains in their relationship. Trump also met with Ukrainian leader Volodymyr Zelensky. More from Sagar Magani.
8: It lasted nearly 90 minutes behind closed doors at the White House. The sit-down came with both leaders under growing pressure at home. The president's facing calls to end an unpopular war. Netanyahu is up for re-election and facing strains in a hot and cold relationship. Hours earlier, the president revealed some tensions, telling Fox and Friends he was not happy with reports Netanyahu planned to discuss intelligence about a potential Iranian nuclear site.
9: Why didn't you just tell it to me? Why do you have to announce it to the world?
8: Israeli UN Ambassador Danny Danone sought to downplay any tensions.
10: We are grateful for our deep partnership with the U.S.
8: The White House says the meeting was positive and productive without giving many details. Sagar Magani, Washington.
6: Japanese officials say at least 13 people have died and many others are missing after a 6.8 magnitude earthquake struck the southern island of Kyushu on Tuesday. That includes 3 people trapped after a shopping center collapsed in the city of Kumamoto. Laura Westbrook has more.
11: The powerful earthquake struck the Kumamoto region on Tuesday at 4:27 p.m. local time, causing severe damage, including at a shopping center where people remain unaccounted for. Shortly after the tremor, there were also reports of an explosion at the shopping mall, possibly linked to a gas leak. Officials said the second floor section of the mall had also collapsed. Rescue efforts have been continuing to try to find people who may be trapped. Several people are also unaccounted for at a paper factory after a chimney collapsed. Japanese Prime Minister Sunai Takaichi says it is a race against time to try to find people waiting to be rescued, and authorities are also warning of more strong aftershocks in the coming days. Laura Westbrook, Hong Kong.
6: Firefighters in France continue to battle a mega wildfire in southwest France. High temperatures above 100 degrees Fahrenheit are hampering their efforts. Some 330,000 people in France and Spain have been evacuated. Ross Cullen reports from Bordeaux.
12: The real focus on Wednesday is going to be how to deal with the extreme high temperatures. Highs of around 42, 43 degrees Celsius, really complicating the efforts of the firefighting service. They say they are fully mobilized. This is a war that they're going to win. Some 3,000 firefighters all across this region, but the ground is very dry. The vegetation is very flammable. The wind is picking up direction as well.
6: That's Ross Cullen. President Trump and his administration are asking the Supreme Court to dismiss an $83 million defamation verdict won by writer E. Jean Carroll after she accused him of sexual assault. This is the first time a court has assessed damages against a president for statements made while in office. Trump previously asked the justices to dismiss another verdict for $5 million. The Supreme Court refused in June to hear that appeal. The Justice Department filed papers seeking to invoke the Westfall Act, which shields government employees from being sued for doing their jobs. Those are the headlines. I'm Max Pringle on Pacifica Radio.
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0: 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I'm Arnel Duray.
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0: 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That involves you calling us to talk about yourselves as well as to talk to each other. Our number is 212-209-2877, and today's topic is a continuation of last week's discussion of another key idea in naturalistic humanism, proanthropy. So, proanthropy isn't very complicated. It's basically the antonym to misanthropy, where you don't like humankind, you don't trust humankind. But it's a little bit more than that, because in naturalistic humanism, proanthropy is the understanding that when we've received the necessary developmental and life support, then we're naturally inclined toward cooperating, caring, participating, and contributing.
1: There's so many ifs there.
0: Yeah, so it's very contingent, and that's the key.
1: Yeah, but it's a great thing to be reminded that this is our basic nature.
0: Yeah, and if we get our development right, and if we don't put people into these panicked, anxious states of deprivation and fear, which, you know, our system seems to be very good at doing, but if we somehow can change that, we can expect everything that we need from people to naturally rise up and express itself.
1: And that's what this program is all about.
0: Absolutely. I'm glad that you brought that up, Elaine, because I'd like to remind listeners that we are in fund drive mode, and, you know, what we're talking about is so rare because, you know, there's both on the right and on the left, there's this popularism. And popularism is basically, you know, pointing a finger. So either you're pointing a finger like the right wing does, where they point the finger sideways at some other group that is basically, you know, on the same level as them. They're not billionaires. They're just, you know, poor people or working people or people that, you know, immigrated here. I mean, there's always some distinction that people will try to point and say, oh, if only for that group, everything would be fine. And on the left, we point the finger upwards toward, like, the oligarchs, and we say, if only for them, everything would be fine. But what we try to talk about on this show is, it's blaming is a no-win game. Blaming is a dead end, because even if you get rid of all the problem people, whether they are on top of the social hierarchy, on the bottom, or somewhere in between, our system will reliably produce replacements. Won't take very long. Every problematic station in our society, if left unoccupied, will be refilled, will be regenerated virtually immediately, because it's a system that produces these results.
1: So to reiterate, for generations, mainstream culture, media, even some religious institutions have pushed a very specific narrative that humans are naturally selfish and aggressive and competitive and lazy unless we're forced to contribute. We've been told that life is a brutal individualistic struggle, the ultimate survival of the fittest. But as we discussed last week, modern social science and neuroscience, evolutionary biology, completely disagree. When humans are given optimal conditions, our natural baseline isn't conflict. It's caring, cooperation, and an intense desire to contribute.
0: Absolutely. And Before we go a little deeper into Proanthropy, I'd like to address a question we got last week that we really didn't have a good answer to at the time, but I looked into it, which was why human evolution resulted in our losing the ability to make our own vitamin C. And apparently, that genetic mutation that resulted in that, it's the GULO, GULO gene, resulted because a diet rich in fruit made internal production of vitamin C unnecessary, and we had a lot of sources of vitamin C. And somehow not producing vitamin C actually gave us benefits against internal parasites. So the broken gene that stopped making vitamin C occurred about 40 to 60 million years ago. A distant ancestor of anthropoid primates had this mutation that disabled the gene which created vitamin C. And then there was a missing enzyme which also is gone from modern humans. And because the gene no longer works and it turned into a pseudogene, which I guess is not a real gene, humans can't restart internal production. So the theory is that there was abundant food that had vitamin C, and we really didn't need it. There's also a theory that by not producing it, we starved certain pathogens because lacking internal C and having lower blood levels can actually protect animals from parasitic flatworms. So there's a survival advantage, and that wound up getting those traits reproduced and proliferated.
1: Now take that extraordinary scientific explanation, that research, and show me how it illustrates what you're saying about meta-awareness and proanthropy.
0: Yeah, I think that...
1: Is this what you mean when you talk about an environment and conditions that help us maximize what we're made of?
0: Well, I think, you know, when we understand a naturalistic approach to researching something or understanding something, I mean, the theories that explain why we are where we are or why our body works the way it does, this is all based on painstaking scientific research and a naturalistic approach. You know, we don't come up with crazy or unfounded, these huge theories that are all-encompassing but wrong, but there's not evidence for. I mean, even everything I said is all conditional upon future evidence confirming it or disaffirming it or challenging it. That can happen, and that's key to the naturalistic approach that we support on this program.
1: I find it really interesting, too, that there are a string of words in this that we might have had a bias against, and they turn out to be positives. You know, the deficiency of vitamin C and the starving of the pathogens actually turn out to be advantages.
0: Yeah, yeah. I mean, look, everything is relative to the conditions they occur in. And, you know, starving is never good unless you're starving a cold.
1: Or starving a pathogen.
0: Or starving a pathogen, exactly. So, and going back to the uniqueness of this program, I mean, you know, we're at a time of blame is just so ubiquitous, as we said, both on the right and the left. And a naturalistic humanist agenda really asks us to drop it, to drop the blame, and to recognize what we share, our common human heritage, and what we share, and what we share is so much more important than what we don't share. And the only way forward, if we're going to make it out of the mess that we're in, is with humility and with kindness. Those two ideas, as, you know, corny as they might seem to some people, are the key that will get us from here to there. Without that, there's no revolution. Without kindness and humility, there's no changing our brutal system. All you have is more brutality.
1: Which I think brings us to a really interesting illustration of it. You said we're still in fund drive mode.
0: Yeah.
1: Which could be seen as a competitive either or survival of the fittest.
0: Yeah, well, it sort of is, because we have this crushing tower rent that we have to satisfy. And so let me just take 1 second to remind listeners that you can go to support this program at buddy.wbai.org, buddy.wbai.org. Specify the amount that you can afford to give every month, and choose this program for monthly donation. 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You can call, and we have this phonem mnemonic device, 833-WBAI-NYC, which is the number that volunteers can take your credit card or debit card information. The number is 833-922-4692. You can even send a check or money order to WBAI at 388 Atlantic Avenue, Brooklyn, New York, 11217. WBAI, 388 Atlantic Avenue, Brooklyn, New York, 11217. And had to get all that out there, Elaine. Please continue.
1: It's crucial stuff, but I also think it's true in term, you know, in the mode that we're in. Yes, there are some either-ors, but there's also general support for this notion of listener-supported media.
0: Yeah.
1: And we're in an environment and a community where all of us are being threatened by those who don't like information and don't like scientific fact.
0: Yeah, and there's a real dearth of it, and you know, I think that we're providing something that's needed, and we hope that you listeners think so too, and you'll step up to make sure that you'll hear us week after week. We've got some excellent programs planned. Want to do one about truth and lies, and another one about competition coming up, and we're going to have some great stuff. Naturalistic spirituality, we've looked at that in the past, and we'll re-examine that as well. So, but we just need to be able to keep the lights on so we could keep doing this. I don't mind putting in the hours and hours of work week after week for not a penny of compensation. I do it as a labor of love. But, you know, if you
1: even
0: can...
1: Even more than that, you actually contribute financially.
0: Yes, exactly. Exactly. You have, and I have...
1: supporters, like, yeah, all our listeners.
0: Yeah. So, you know, what we ask of you is... just a little bit, and $5 will help. Believe it or not, $5 a month will help. If you could do 10 or 15 or 20, that would help even more. I'm doing 20 because the station really needs it, not because I'm rich, but we really need the station, and the station really needs us. So that's the pitch. We hope that you'll pick it up and run with it.
1: So now we're going to recap what we covered last week.
0: Yeah.
1: Okay, so the myth of fitness. We need to completely redefine the idea of fitness. In the history of life on Earth, the most successful species didn't survive by constantly fighting. According to evolutionary biologist Lynn Margulis' theory of endosymbiosis, life evolved through cooperation. Millions of years ago, single-celled organisms literally merged to form complex multicellular life. And survival isn't about crushing the competition, it's about perfectly tuned cooperative strategies.
0: Cooperation in the wild, we see this everywhere in nature. Sunflowers will deliberately share limited food sources that sit equidistant between them. Trees and plants emit gases to warn their neighbors of oncoming danger so the whole community can produce defensive toxins. Every time I come across that sentence, it blows my mind.
1: Yeah, it's amazing.
0: Yeah. Even among animals, behaviors like sharing, reconciliation, and giving second chances are key to thriving.
1: Yeah, and the power of our culture is there. I mean, why are humans the most powerful species on Earth? It's not because we have sharp claws or super speed. We don't. And it's not just because we have big brains. It's because of our ultra-social nature. If humans didn't share ideas, every single person would have to start from scratch. We wouldn't just be reinventing the wheel. We wouldn't have invented it at all. Our ability to accumulate and pass down knowledge across generations is what has allowed us to develop everything from Paleolithic hunting tools like the atlatl to modern technology.
0: Yeah. Our ancestors literally traded individual safety for group survival. Think about the person who makes a loud noise to warn their tribe of a predator. They save the group, but they draw the predator to themselves. Last week, we also described what is known as the cooperative eye theory, and that proposes that the exposed white scalia of human eyes evolved because it made our gaze easier to follow, so we could kind of gesture by the way our eyes look at something to tell another person, look at that, thereby supporting cooperation and shared attention. We said that unlike animals who have camouflaged eyes which hide their gaze, humans evolved highly visible white eyes with dark pupils. And we said basically we sacrificed visual camouflage so we could visually communicate threats and food sources to each other. But it should be pointed out that that information, that theory was proposed in the late 1990s and early 2000s. And since then, the cooperative eye theory has been challenged because newer comparative research shows that pale or conspicuous sclera. There we go. Thank you. Sclera?
1: Like, yeah. Scleroderma.
0: I think you're right. I think it is sclera. Are not uniquely human. Human eye pigmentation varies across individuals and populations. And other primates possess more visible sclera than earlier studies suggested. Experiments have also produced mixed evidence that white sclera substantially improves gaze following. So consequently, and this is what's great about science, you'll never get this in other dominions, but you know, in science, the researchers say, okay, new information tells us that this isn't right, so consequently, researchers increasingly regard cooperation as only one possible influence on human eye appearance alongside ecological, physiological, and social factors. And you gotta love that science is this self-correcting modality which is unique among all other modalities. I mean, even the daily newspaper, when they print a correction, you know, it's like on page 26, halfway down for one sentence. And the thing that they're correcting might have been the headline from the day before.
1: Yeah, it's true. I mean, even the people who you know, who complain about work culture or try and deny the value of the facts that are around us won't actually mock science. There is a sense that dedicated scientists are striving for the truth, not the egotistical affirmation of their own theories.
0: Yeah, absolutely.
1: So the bottom line is that in our current culture, it elevates competition above all else, but that's a massive evolutionary error. Our unmatched success as a species is the direct result of our interconnectedness. Keep thinking of bees and ants.
0: Yeah.
1: We do, you know, we watch them with such admiration, but we do it even better.
0: Well, you know, we have the benefit of these dualities. We have the kind of social cooperation that you only see, like, in those kind of social insect communities.

0: cooperative and the individualized.
1: Yeah. And as you get into the, you know, as we explore the ability to expand our knowledge. I mean, the bees are doing what they did centuries ago. The ants are doing what they've always done. As brilliant as these creatures are, they're doing what they've always done. And
0: yeah.
1: We do something else.
0: Yeah, exactly. If you go back hundreds of thousands, millions of years, the ants are doing the same thing. And, our unmatched success, as you said, is the direct result of our interconnectedness. And today, to solve our biggest problems, it's going to require that we move past tribal divisions and support the fullest expression of our naturally cooperative human nature. And before we go on, I do want to invite listeners to call us and tell us what you think about human cooperation as opposed to competition.
1: I'd love to hear this from our listeners. You know, have you found in yourself, you know, what comes to the fore, the desire to beat somebody else or to triumph? Or do you get a thrill out of that feeling of combining effort, of actually achieving something more than you could have by yourself?
0: Yeah, that definitely, like that synergistic power that comes when you're part of a team or when you're part of a collective effort of any kind. We often think in terms of our in-group, out-group bias and how antisocial we can be toward out-groups. But again and again, we keep on getting evidence that early humans really weren't like that. Early humans were very happy to meet people who weren't part of their group for so many reasons, and one of them is, and the early humans probably never realized this, is we now have evidence through anthropological evidence that when groups that were very different from each other encountered one another, it often would result in a cascade of intellectual advancement. It stimulated cognitive development, and we would see evidence of all kinds of innovation that we didn't see before there'd be this meeting. And actually have a clip about that, which is worth playing. This is illustrative of our ultra-social nature, where experiencing diversity and cross-cultural contact actually stimulated our latent intelligence. So this is a neuroscientist and author at Stanford University, David Eagleman, speaking on his podcast, In a Cosmos, with a cognitive scientist, Danielle Persick, who she leads the human-computer interaction team at Amazon's AGI lab. Check this out.
2: Over the past two decades, there's been an update in our understanding of the evolution of the types of sophisticated reasoning and thinking, symbolic thinking capabilities that humans have. We used to think that they emerged suddenly in what we call the cognitive revolution that happened 30 to 40,000 years ago. And that's because the...
3: So humans were like other primates, and then suddenly 34,000 years ago, something happened.
2: Yeah.
3: Okay.
2: Yeah. And archaeologists were looking at evidence in Europe and the caves and, you know, the art and things like that. And it seemed like there was a discontinuity. But then they started exploring throughout Africa and using more nuanced methods, and a lot more of them started doing this. And they started finding evidence from as early as 300,000 years ago that we were cognitively modern. But what seems to be the important thing was population density and contact with other groups.

0: So the idea is that our sophisticated cognitive capabilities are latent until we come into contact with each other, until we poke each other's brains. And you see that this evidence ebbs and flows. It appears and disappears as a function of these group dynamics. Yeah.
1: Oh, fascinating. Okay. So when humans come into contact with other humans, but not just their own tribe, presumably other tribes, bigger and bigger civilizations.
0: Well, slightly different ways of making their tools and their weapons and their jewelry. Yes.
1: Oh, excellent. Oh, that's beautiful.
0: The takeaway from this archaeological evidence is that becoming cognitively modern was this slow, gradual process over the course of the last couple hundred thousand years.
1: But it was predicated on population density.
0: Yeah.
1: And people coming together.
0: Yeah.
1: Oh, excellent.
2: You gotta love that.
3: Yeah.
2: Yeah.
3: It makes me think of, you know, of the fundamentals of how we mate up, how we match up. That we love discovering that we've got all sorts of things in common, that we've got similarities, and yet there is so much to be said for being different, for being, you know, coming with our different physical characteristics and our different emotional or intellectual abilities, and pooling them, that we become a so much stronger team when we're doing that.
2: Yep, absolutely. We're going to take a break, and maybe on the other side we can take your calls at 212-209-2877 212-209-2877.
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1: I want to thank you so much. You've helped me so much.

0: And we're back. This is Naturalistic Support, talking today about proanthropy, which was really about a discussion about human nature. How do you think about human nature? Do you buy into the misanthropic picture that our culture paints, and that religion often paints of us too, that we're born in sin, we're sinful, and unless we open up our heart to God, we can't possibly transcend our evil nature. Some religions teach that. And we also have this cynical part of our society, which, you know, capitalism is very cynical about human nature. Elaine, we have a caller on the line. Why don't you take this
1: Great.
0: Call?
1: Okay. This is WBAI. You're on the air. Who's calling and where are you calling from?
2: Hi, it's Russell up in White Plains.
0: Hi, Elaine. Russell? Russell!
2: Right, Russell.
0: Hey, how are you?
1: Hi, welcome.
2: Hi, welcome. You know, there's a lot of dissonance with what you're talking about and watching Fauci on TV. Because Fauci and science was used to squelch inquiry. And Elaine, I want to ask you, were you all in with the mask and the 6-foot rule? And do you feel betrayed? Do you feel betrayed by science? And obviously this was not pro-anthropic. And the second question is, do you think Fauci should be severe?
1: I'm sorry, Russell, I'm having a hard time hearing.
0: Yeah, I think Russ was asking, do you feel betrayed by by Fauci and the scientific enterprise? Is that what you were asking, Russ?
2: That's correct, Arnell. And do you think Fauci should be severely punished as a social deterrent to others? And I'll let other people call. And if the phone lines opened up for 30, you'd get a lot more callers. Thanks a lot. Bye.
0: Okay.
1: I would not say I'm feeling betrayed by Fauci. I think he stands for exactly what science is about, where you do the very best you can and you might make mistakes and you learn and you change.
0: Yeah,
1: this is a man who has continued to work and serve deep into his old age against the bullshit that's been put forward to him by that idiot.
0: Yeah.
1: I'm sorry.
0: Apologies. But you know, I also think that it's hard to have a environment that supports science in an environment like ours, which is so punitive. I mean, in science, when you admit you're wrong, you're a hero. In our current political environment, when you admit you're wrong, people want your head. They want to put you in prison. It's not the kind of environment that you could actually, you know, that's conducive to science's full promise. People have to operate under fear and, you know, accusation and the presumption of bad will. And the presumption of bad will is so toxic. And the people who are, you know, accusing Fauci, he might have made mistakes. It does sound like mistakes were made, mistakes about thinking little kids couldn't gather in their classes and causing them to miss school. But it wasn't a plot to undo the youth of America and mess them up. It was lack of what, you know, we now have in hindsight. It was lack of having that understanding then.
1: As opposed to the people who were trying to get us to take the horse medicine.
0: Yeah, yeah. I think we have another caller on the line. This is WBAI. You're on the air. Who's calling? Where are you calling from?
3: Can you hear me? You can hear me? Yes.
0: Hello?
3: Can you hear me right now?
0: Yeah, I mean, it seems to be a problem today with the sound of the calls. It's so distorted. Yeah, a little better. Go on.
3: Oh, okay. Yeah, that's one of the problems. This is Cubariqua. I spoke to you and Elaine last time. I'm the blind lady who's still in a...
0: Yeah. And you know what, Cubariqua? I sent Bob Henley a message on your behalf. last week.
3: Thank you so much, because that's one of the issues. You know, I have been calling in 3 times. He gave out the number to call in when he was on over the weekend twice, and it didn't go through. It didn't work. And today, Ecologic, the crew at Ecologic.
0: Yeah, Kumarika, I really can't deal with this on the show. This has to be done. You know, I did send a message out, and hopefully they'll get back to you. I'm sorry that you're having that difficulty,
1: and
0: must
1: thank
0: be,
1: you so much for persisting.
0: Yeah, thank you for
1: absolutely
0: persisting.
1: Wonderful about persisting.
0: But there's only so much we could do, and I hope it'll be enough. I hope you'll get what you need.
1: But this is a perfect example of a human being who is working for the cooperative good.
0: Yeah. Yeah, she's in there.
1: Thank you, Kubarika.
0: There's another caller. Go ahead, Elaine.
1: Okay, this is WBAI. You're on the air. Who's calling and where are you calling from? Hello, caller?
4: Yeah, hello?
0: Yeah, hi.
1: Hi.
4: So I'm not that clear of what you're
0: First of all, what's your name?
4: Crystal.
0: Hey, Crystal.
1: Yeah. It sounded like you.
0: Yeah. Crystal, the question was just, what do you think about human nature? Do you buy into the main culture's belief that we're naturally competitive and greedy and nasty and selfish and unwilling to contribute unless we're forced? Or do you think that we're more like the humanistic understanding, the pro-anthropic understanding?
4: Yeah, I think we're more humanistic. You ever had a person who was crafty? You ever lived in an area where people like, a person is nosy? And, nosy people are really slick. They know how to catch you off guard. So they'll ask you something real personal. Our instinct is to give the truth. We're naturally wired, I believe that's how we're wired, to tell the truth. So you're like, you don't want to answer their question because it's private, but they may catch you off guard and you may say, but your first instinct is to tell the truth, not to lie.
0: Yeah.
4: I believe that we're naturally wired that way. And I believe that we are naturally wired to be truthful, caring, sweet. I really believe that. For instance, I don't really want to take it here, but I'm going to take it here. Okay. They were like gay people, okay? So, I believe, because I could have been gay. I might be gay. I think I am gay. But I think what it is naturally, we're attracted to beauty. We see, especially if you're artistic, if you was wired to be artistic and stuff like that, naturally wired to see the beauty and stuff. And some idiot came up with, oh, he's gay, or he's homosexual, but we're just naturally, so what's the point I'm trying to make? Like, there's a couple in my building, there's 2 women, they are my favorite gay people. There's something about them, I will never judge them. When I see them, I see beauty, I love them all the time, they're here. That's my natural, what you call it. But I do love men, I am attracted to thank God. Men are just, oh my God.
1: Here, there you go.
4: I couldn't see a world with no men. Let's just put it that way. Okay. I couldn't live in a world with all women. It's just not going to, that's not going to happen. Well, I do believe on now that we are wired for the beauty. Something, there's some energy that makes us evil. I personally don't believe in the devil. I believe he was concocted by some man to keep us scared. That's my personal belief.
0: Yeah. It's the Crystal. You know, the system. It's the system that we're in. It represses all so much of our healthy, natural human drive, and makes us it makes us something that we wouldn't otherwise be.
4: Yeah, I think that all we can do is go with our natural instinct. Like, I grieve for people who are just so flamboyant, the gays, you know, how they just so, most of them are green. The ones who wear dresses, the boys, with the lipstick and the nail polish and the skirts and all kinds of hair. So I grieve. Sometimes I get in a corner and I pray and I grieve for these people because no one wants to feel like there's something wrong with them.
1: Exactly.
0: Yeah,
1: exactly.
0: Yeah. So let's hear it for trans rights and let's hear it for queer rights and yeah, Crystal.
1: And the beauty,
0: absolutely. Crystal, okay. Thank you for your call. We got some other calls on the line we got to get to. But talk to you again. And this is WBAI. You're on the air. Who's calling and where are you calling from?
5: This is Alan.
0: Hey, Alan, where are you calling from?
5: New York.
0: Okay.
5: Yeah, I just, first I want to say that I agree that the system is subverting basic human impulses in a big way, and I don't agree with people that just say it's human nature to be mean and selfish. It's, you know, the privatization of land and natural resources and the money creation system. Are creating incentives that are, you know, perverse and dysfunctional. But I,
0: yeah.
5: You know, one thing that caused me to call was when I heard you defend Anthony Fauci, who to me is a mass murderer. And
0: why do you say that?
5: Involved with them. Well, there's a book by Ed Dowd called Cause Unknown, the Epidemic of Sudden Deaths in 2001, 2022, and 21, 22, and 23. I mean, I've been watching this since the whole COVID scam came out. The book by Mercola called The Truth About COVID-19, Exposing the Great Reset, Lockdown, Vaccine Passport, and the New Normal. The whole idea that we're supposed, that they tried to force this thing on people, a medical, you know, a product of some company, this profit-oriented company, even if the product was good for your health, that's a violation of your rights to force you to take it. And
0: yeah, I hear you, Alan. You know, I just kind of strongly disagree. You know, I think that vaccine saved lives. And, I mean, we had thousands of people dying every day.
5: They told people ivermectin is bad for you. That was a big lie. The vaccines didn't save people. They killed people, millions worldwide.
0: Do you think, Alan, they were trying to kill people?
5: Yes.
0: Okay. All right. Listen, I disagree. I think mistakes might have been made, but I think those were honest mistakes.
5: People were making honest mistakes, but from the top, no. I think that was... There's an agenda of depopulation in
0: there. Okay. All right. I hear you. I'm not drinking the same from the same water you are, Alan. But I appreciate you calling. We gotta move on. Thank you. Oh boy. Yeah. You definitely have people that feel that way, Elaine.
1: There are very deep and passionate feelings, and you can, and there are warring statistics. It's really hard to
0: and
1: do
0: also,
1: a statistical fight because right. When you look at the numbers, there are totally different interpretations of them, with equally passionate idealism on either side. But it's pretty scary.
0: Yeah, and there are also these, you know, people that just wanna create conspiracy panic, and there are these books that. You know, just you know, they just flame the, you know, they just stir the embers, trying to create a fire.
1: You know, like you've said a number of times too, that it comes from the left and the right, that the paranoias come, you know, like the waves at the beach where you get the receding and the incoming. They opposite directions and they meet in the middle. The people who think that the drug companies were scheming come from both sides.
0: Yeah.
1: We've seen evil and we've seen good.
0: Yeah, absolutely. We have another call online. Let's get to that. This is WBAI. You're on the air. Who's calling and where are you calling from? Hello?
6: Hi, this is Corinna. I'm calling
0: I'm sorry, what was your name?
6: My name is Corinna. I'm calling from Brooklyn.
0: Hey, Corinna.
1: Hi,
0: how
1: Corinna.
0: Are you?
6: Good. How are you guys?
0: Okay. So what do you think about human nature, Corinna?
6: Human nature is so complicated. I think I used to feel so positive about it, but the older I get, the more I feel like I can't trust people. But I agree with the previous callers where I think we have so much potential to be great, but so much of our societies that we have built, and not based on philosophy, but on so much fear, has caused us to not be very trustworthy. And I think if we spent more time learning languages and focusing on communication, focusing on working with nature, we could be these ultimate humans that we trust and we think are so great. But the world we live in is there's a lot of odds against us.
0: Yeah, I mean,
1: absolutely.
0: Yeah, I mean, Corinna, you know, one way to think about things is that, you know, we haven't worked this stuff out yet because we're still, you know, humankind, civilization as we know it is maybe 12,000 years, maybe 10,000 years old, which seems like a long time, but really it's just a flash in the evolutionary pan. It's just a bat of the eye.
6: Yeah, we're young.
0: And yeah, we're young, and you know, the next couple hundred years, we're going to accelerate it. We're going to change on such an accelerated pace that we might work out a lot of these things, and if we don't, we might not survive.
6: Yeah, I think my last comment real quick is, I think the most difficult part is, why is human nature favorable to believing that men should have the power? I think that's always, like, something I struggle with as an athlete, as a woman, is like, why did, I think men just got to train longer than us because they have this testosterone to be a little stronger, but I wonder, like, when did that happen in our human nature that we thought only one sex could be a leader?
0: Yeah, that's a great question. You know, I mean, there are so many speculations about when we see societies that had equal matriarchal and patriarchal dominance become patriarchal, and it seems like a lot of that corresponded to when we stopped being hunter-gatherers. You know, I don't know if you familiar with this, Elaine? I don't know if you heard about this, Corinna, but the idea was hunters, which were predominantly males, groups of males would go to hunt, while women often predominantly gathered. And three out of four times, one out of four times, the hunters would come back with meat, but three out of four times, if it weren't for the women, the tribe would have starved, because it was the gatherers that really were the steady feeders of the tribe. And that gave women a level of power that became less powerful when we domesticated animals and created agriculture, and that changed all of the power dynamics. So it might have been around then, around 12,000 years ago.
1: I hadn't heard that version.
6: Right.
0: Yeah.
1: But you know, given the way we live now, this inequality doesn't make sense.
0: Yeah, it doesn't make sense, but it's changing. I mean, I think
1: in many areas, many ways.
0: You know, I think that the, you know, part of why we have the MAGA movement is there are people who see it changing, and it's just scaring them to all high heavens. It's just
1: men and women reacting that way.
0: Yeah, because the change is coming, like it or not. The change is...
1: There's a song there somewhere.
0: Yeah, exactly. Times, they are changing. Corinna, thank you for your call.
6: Thank you.
0: All right. Yeah, I think our listeners kind of do get it, that, you know, what we have in our DNA... what we're built for is to care, is to contribute, is to participate and cooperate. But we have a system that doesn't support that a lot of the time.
1: You know, it's so interesting to me that you pointed out that social isolation registers in the same places in our brains as physical pain.
0: Yeah.
1: That it hurts us to be lonely, to be isolated.
0: Yeah.
1: We need one another.
0: Yeah, we absolutely do. And we also need you, the listener, to support this station. We've got some huge bills that just have to get taken care of. It costs us about $85,000 a month to run. And that might seem like a lot, but it's just a pittance compared to what other radio stations spend. Believe it or not, your $5 or $10 or $20 a month, you know, you put all these little sticks together and you get something that's unbreakable. And, you know, you can be part of something much bigger at this time in our culture where a program like ours, which is basically saying stop blaming. That's what naturalistic humanism is saying. That is rare. Show me places where that's being said and I'll be very surprised.
1: And we'll get together with them.
0: Yeah, we'll definitely
1: have dialogue.
0: Absolutely. We can have dialogue based on that. You could go to buddy.wbai.org. buddy.wbai.org. You can make a one-time contribution going to our website at wbai.org. And we very much would appreciate you being there to support us, because we're here every week supporting you. And with that, Elaine, I think we have to call it a night here, or
1: already?
0: A day.
1: Wow.
0: Yeah. Isn't that amazing?
1: Well, good luck with it, everybody. I hope we don't have another round of storms tonight.
0: Oh, yeah. You've been listening to Naturalistic Support's continuing look at pre-anthropy, which we might have to continue next week as well. I'm Arnel Doré.
1: And I'm Elaine Durbach.
0: Bye, Elaine.
1: Bye, Arnel.
0: Yeah, and thanks to our intrepid engineer, Reg Johnson. And remember, now is the time to register to vote or help someone else register, especially those of you outside of New York City. Tune in again next Wednesday at 2 p.m. for another edition of our program. Archived editions of Naturalistic Support can be found on our website at wbai.org and at equaltimeforfreethought.org. 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Hi to my foster mom, Marilyn. And stay where you are. Coming up is the Katie Halper Show. And as always, try to be kind, because you never really know what someone else is going through. Sweet love.
7: I'm Max Pringle with these headlines. Dr. Anthony Fauci invoked the Fifth Amendment and declined to answer questions from senators in a Republican-led committee hearing about his handling of the COVID-19 pandemic. Senator Rand Paul of Kentucky subpoenaed Fauci to appear before a Senate committee Wednesday. It's part of Paul's years-long accusations that the now-retired infectious disease expert had lied about the pandemic, something Fauci has called preposterous.
8: Any reasonable person who has followed his unhinged obsession with me would readily come to the same conclusion. Therefore, although it pains me to do so because of the respect I have for the legislative branch of government and my decades-long record of cooperating with Congress, under the advice of my attorneys, I will invoke my right under the Fifth Amendment of the Constitution to refrain from answering your questions. Thank you.
7: President Trump met with Israeli Prime Minister Benjamin Netanyahu Tuesday at the White House. It was their first sit-down since launching a joint war against Iran, and it offered Netanyahu a chance to smooth out strains in their relationship. Trump also met with Ukrainian leader Volodymyr Zelensky. More from Sagar Magani.
9: It lasted nearly 90 minutes behind closed doors at the White House. The sit-down came with both leaders under growing pressure at home. The president's facing calls to end an unpopular war. Netanyahu is up for re-election and facing strains in a hot and cold relationship. Hours earlier, the president revealed some tensions, telling Fox and Friends he was not happy with reports Netanyahu planned to discuss intelligence about a potential Iranian nuclear site.
10: Why didn't you just tell it to me? Why do you have to announce it to the world?
9: Israeli UN Ambassador Danny Danone sought to downplay any tensions.
11: We are grateful for our deep partnership with the U.S.
9: The White House says the meeting was positive and productive without giving many details. Sagar Magani, Washington.
7: Japanese officials say at least 13 people have died and many others are missing after a 6.8 magnitude earthquake struck the southern island of Kyushu on Tuesday. That includes 3 people trapped after a shopping center collapsed in the city of Kumamoto. Laura Westbrook has more.
12: The powerful earthquake struck the Kumamoto region on Tuesday at 4:27 p.m. local time, causing severe damage, including at a shopping center where people remain unaccounted for. Shortly after the tremor, there were also reports of an explosion at the shopping mall, possibly linked to a gas leak. Officials said the second floor section of the mall had also collapsed. Rescue efforts have been continuing to try to find people who may be trapped. Several people are also unaccounted for at a paper factory after a chimney collapsed. Japanese Prime Minister Sunae Takaichi says it is a race against time to try to find people waiting to be rescued, and authorities are also warning of more strong aftershocks in the coming days. Laura Westbrook, Hong Kong.
7: Firefighters in France continue to battle a mega wildfire in southwest France. High temperatures above 100 degrees Fahrenheit are hampering their efforts. Some 330,000 people in France and Spain have been evacuated. Ross Cullen reports from Bordeaux.
13: The real focus on Wednesday is going to be how to deal with the extreme high temperatures. Highs of around 42, 43 degrees Celsius, really complicating the efforts of the firefighting service. They say they are fully mobilized. This is a war that they're going to win. Some 3,000 firefighters all across this region, but the ground is very dry. The vegetation is very flammable. The wind is picking up direction as well.
7: That's Ross Cullen. President Trump and his administration are asking the Supreme Court to dismiss an $83 million defamation verdict won by writer E. Jean Carroll after she accused him of sexual assault. This is the first time a court has assessed damages against a president for statements made while in office. Trump previously asked the justices to dismiss another verdict for $5 million. The Supreme Court refused in June to hear that appeal. The Justice Department filed papers seeking to invoke the Westfall Act, which shields government employees from being sued for doing their jobs. Those are the headlines. I'm Max Pringle on Pacifica Radio.
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15: 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That's 1-833-922-4692. If no one answers, leave a voicemail with your name and number for a callback. You can also mail a check or money order to 388 Atlantic Avenue, Brooklyn, New York, 11217. On today's show, I speak to Kashama Sawant, who is running for Congress as an independent anti-war socialist in Washington State's District 9. She's calling for a total arms embargo on Israel and for free health care for all, funded by taxing the rich. Kashama was elected to the Seattle City Council in 2013 as the first socialist in nearly a century. She won four elections during a decade in office, and her office won the nation's highest minimum wage, the Amazon tax, and landmark renter rights. This interview was recorded on July 22nd.
16: Thank you so much for having me, Katie.
15: Of course. Thank you so much for coming on. Talk about what made you run.
16: You mean for Congress or?
15: Yes, this time. Sorry, yeah, for Congress, yeah.
16: Yes, I mean, we are in dire straits as far as the lives of tens of millions of working class families in America are concerned. And we are in dire straits internationally, especially if you look at the genocide in Gaza and the incredibly brutal wars that are going on in the entire region with Lebanese, Yemeni, Irani, Iraqi people being slaughtered. And back home here in the United States, we are seeing an unprecedented cost of living crisis. And we're also seeing at the same time that we have this dismal situation that never before in our lifetimes have more numbers of American working people sent a clear signal that they are so fed up with the status quo. They want a fight back. In fact, increasingly, polls are showing that people are fed up with the Democratic and Republican parties just as much as they are fed up with Donald Trump. And also people are understanding that the Democratic Party hasn't actually fought against Trump. And a lot of the agenda that the majority of working people disagree with is a bipartisan agenda for those two parties. And so what we need most desperately is a real shakeup in Congress. We don't need more team players for team genocide and team billionaires. We need a shakeup. We need a disruptor. That is how I used my city council office in Seattle for 10 years, and we won the incredibly historic victories that you mentioned. And that's why we are now running for Congress.
15: Yeah, well, great. Thank you for that. And tell us more about what your platform consists of.
16: Yes, as you mentioned already, we're fighting for an end to all military aid to Israel and for a full permanent arms embargo on Israel. And obviously that means building movements against the brutal occupation, against the absolutely horrendous conditions that the Palestinians are being subjected to in the entire region. And we're also fighting for free healthcare for all, funded by taxing the rich. We're saying that in a very deliberate way, Katie, because we want free healthcare. We don't want some healthcare in name and then the insurance and the pharma companies and the private hospitals continuing to suck the blood out of the working class. We want free healthcare of every kind, including dental, vision, and so on. And we want it to be funded by taxing the rich. We're also fighting to shut down ICE and the detention centers and to stop the deportation, stop the militarization of the border. And we're fighting for full citizenship for all immigrant community members. We're also fighting to shut down the data centers and stop the data centers and stop the mass layoffs as well. And that's why we are also fighting for a public sector living wage jobs guarantee. And we're also, by the way, fighting for a $25 an hour national minimum wage and for national rent control.
15: Wow, that's great. Kashama, you are not a member of DSA, Democratic Socialists of America. You've criticized DSA and DSA candidates. And before we get into that, I want to know what you think the difference is between democratic socialism and socialism, or the socialism that you embrace.
16: I am a member of DSA, by the way. I'm a dues-paying member of DSA, and I have been for several years. And the fundamental difference is that I'm a revolutionary socialist, meaning I don't believe that we can actually attain the kind of society we want to attain on the basis of capitalism, that it has to be overthrown and replaced with a socialist world. And the bare minimum aspect of that would be to take the big corporations into democratic public ownership by workers and, you know, use them in order to benefit society. Obviously, this is most urgently seen in the need to avert the total climate catastrophe. You know, climate crisis is one of the most urgent crises that is facing humanity. I think, I mean, there's lots of people in DSA who subscribe to different types of ideas, but I would say overall, as far as if you look at the DSA, you know, the national page where what they stand for, I think what they are talking about is a capitalist system that is that is much more social democratic, like in some of the countries in Western Europe. Now, to be clear, I want all of that. I'm fighting for all of that. I just don't think, one, that is enough, but also, and most immediately importantly, I don't think you can win those kinds of gains without the kind of strategy that I am putting forward, which is what I call a class struggle-based fighting strategy. That is the strategy that we used in Seattle through my city council office. That is the reason we were able to win those victories. And I would say that that's a difference in strategy that we have with some of the people.
15: And so what is the difference between your strategy and the strategy that DSA employs?
16: So one of the things is running in the Democratic Party. And for us, running in the Democratic Party is not, in my mind, that is not the starting question. In my mind, the starting question is, what is the strategy through which we can win the biggest possible victories for the working class? Even if you set aside the question of capitalism itself, we all, I think, agree that we need to win things for the working class that will improve their lives, because right now so many people are in just utter misery. I mean, this is the richest country in the history of humanity, and half of American households are reporting that they can't even afford groceries. So I think we have a lot of broad agreement that we need to win things like free healthcare for all, funded by taxing the rich, like we're putting forward, like a national $25 an hour minimum wage, all of that. So the question is, what is the strategy to win these kinds of victories? And I would say it's no coincidence that it was through my revolutionary city council office that we were able to win the nation's highest minimum wage in Seattle, defeat Jeff Bezos and win the Amazon tax and renter rights that don't exist in most cities in the nation. It's not a coincidence, because our understanding of the nature of capitalism also means that we have a certain kind of strategy, meaning we recognize that the Democratic Party and the Republican Party are the institutions of capitalism, and that we have to fight against them in order to be able to fight against the billionaire class. I mean, they're not the billionaires, of course, but they're representatives. They're political spokespeople of the billionaires. And you can only win against the billionaire class, against the capitalist class, if you fight against their political spokespeople as well. And so the question is, do we agree that we need the kind of strategy that I'm talking about, a fighting strategy where you expose the politicians who are betraying the working class and you build mass movements in order to win victories? And if we agree, I'm not assuming that everybody agrees, but I'm just saying it for the sake of argument, if we agree with that, then it leads to the corollary question of, can you carry out that strategy inside the Democratic Party? And the answer that the Democratic Party itself has shown is emphatically a no. I mean, look at what happened in 2016. Bernie Sanders had a campaign that was electrifying the working class. He called for a political revolution against the billionaire class. I supported his campaign. I spoke at his rallies. And we campaigned for him. We literally canvassed for him. But at the same time, we were also honest and said that the Democratic Party will never allow this agenda to be carried out in their party, and that they would throw him out, as a nominee. They would not appoint him as a nominee, and they would find some way or another to do that. And they did. Both times in 2016 and 2020, they found a way to remove him. And so that really proves our point, in my view, that the Democratic Party is not a vehicle for carrying out the kind of fight back that's needed. And so it's not a coincidence that we, with one socialist office, we were able to win the kinds of victories that, unfortunately, DSA electeds, even with their many, 300 or so offices, haven't been able to win.
15: So I'm sorry, I don't mean to focus on these kind of nerdy or wonky distinctions, but you are a member of DSA and you're also a member of another party, correct?
16: Yeah, I'm a member of Revolutionary Workers. And we also, more broadly, we founded Workers Strike Back, which is very important because Workers Strike Back has a political program. You know, anybody can go and check our website. We voted, our members voted, we had a democratic discussion and vote on the program of Workers Strike Back. And Workers Strike Back doesn't demand that you agree with us on revolutionary socialism, but what we do fight for all the demands in my campaign, many of them are reflected in Workers Strike Back. And Workers' Strikeback is also fighting, this is part of our program, for a new party for the working class, because we don't believe that the Democratic Party is the way forward.
15: You're listening to The Katie Helper Show. I'm your host, Katie Helper. You can hear The Katie Helper Show every Wednesday at 3 p.m. on WBAI. 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That's 1-833-922-4692. If no one answers, leave a voicemail with your name and number for a callback. You can also mail a check or money order to 388 Atlantic Avenue, Brooklyn, New York, 11217. On today's show, I speak to Kashama Sawant, who is running for Congress as an independent anti-war socialist in Washington State's District 9. She's calling for a total arms embargo on Israel and for free health care for all, funded by taxing the rich. Kashama was elected to the Seattle City Council in 2013 as the first socialist in nearly a century. She won four elections during a decade in office, and her office won the nation's highest minimum wage, the Amazon tax, and landmark renter rights. This interview was recorded on July 22nd. So I've heard you say critical things, many of which I agree with, on Zohra Mamdani. But how do you judge certain moves of his, especially things that you yourself are fighting for, like the rent freeze? So how does that fit into your calculation? Is it that Zohra Mamdani's various victories are steps in the right direction and you're excited to see them happening, even if you think maybe the overall strategy is not the way to go? How do you kind of reconcile these things?
16: Yeah, I don't think there's any contradiction in what we're saying, because our starting point is non-sectarianism. And I just want to define quickly what I mean by sectarianism is the idea that you would not fight for the working class or not prioritize the ideas of the working class because you are, what's more important for you is your whatever internal differences or on the left or you want to build your own little organization, and you're going to stand in the way of what's in the interest of the working class. So we have it's a completely non-sectarian approach, meaning any victory for the working class is a victory that we celebrate. And so, yeah, absolutely, I support the rent freeze that was won in New York. And in fact, when the campaign was on, you know, during the election year, and also since then, I have constantly said that I strongly support the demands that he was running on. In fact, I also talked about how it was correct for him, and I agreed with it, this is how I run my campaign, that emphasizing the demands at all times. That is what Bernie Sanders was also doing. I mean, I have disagreements with Bernie Sanders, but that's the correct thing to do. You emphasize the demands. You don't run on personality or personal narrative. You talk about what you're fighting for, because that's what the working class shows up for, because they want to see how is their life going to change. And so I agreed with all of that. I also said, and I still say, and I said it to Russell Dobler just now, that if there's a movement to win $30 an hour minimum wage in New York, which was one of the demands on his platform, I will personally come to New York and help build the fight. So absolutely, we want all of that. But do I think that those are that the strategy is a step in the right direction? No, I don't agree. I mean, those reforms, do we want them? Of course. But I don't agree that we can actually change the society in the way that we want to, by having the strategy of trying to keep the peace with the Kathy Hochuls and the Hakeem Jeffries and all of that of this world. No, I don't agree with that. I have a very clear disagreement about that. I really disagreed with him endorsing Kathy Hochul, especially, I mean, she's an arch Zionist, so I don't think any socialist has any business endorsing Zionists. And he has also endorsed Hakeem Jeffries. It's absolutely just not acceptable. But on top of that, he endorsed Kathy Hochul in the middle of the nurses' strike in New York, at the same time that Hochul was delivering executive orders that made it easier for the hospital bosses to hire scabs to undermine the strike. You can't do that. But, you know, it raises a deeper question. It's not just about, you know, it's not about, oh, what was your position on this or that? And are we going to judge them in isolation? No, it's a question of what does it actually indicate? It indicates a difference in strategy. And this is a fundamental difference, is that in order to win something, we need to keep the peace with people like Kathy Hochul and Hakeem Jeffries. That's the idea. That's the, it's not just Mamdani. This is the ideas of the DSA leadership that we disagree with. And there's an, it's an open disagreement. And I disagree with that because you can't actually win the kinds of victories. First of all, in the here and now, you can't actually win the kinds of victories that we have won in Seattle, that scale of victories, if you're trying to keep the peace. Because when you're trying to keep the peace, you what the reforms that you are able to eke out are far smaller than what you are able to win if you build a movement that is in antagonism to the people in power, to the people like Kathy Hochul. So when people say, well, you know, he has to be nice to her because, you know, she controls the purse strings of the state, my response to that is, yeah, I mean, yes, technically she does, but you know, these things are not etched in stone in the sense that the power dynamic under capitalism, the balance of power is all, the question is always between the working class and the ruling class. And unless the working class builds mass movements, the power dynamic is always in the hands of the powerful people. So there is no option but to build mass movements. But when you do build mass movements, it completely changes the power dynamic away from the bosses and their political servants to the workers. I mean, when I was calling for $15 an hour minimum wage in my 2013 election, everybody in the Democratic Party, even the labor leaders, all of them called it utopian. They mocked me in our campaign that it would never been won because everybody was proceeding from the framework of, well, what can you get while keeping the peace, while leaders keeping the peace with the bosses and their representatives while having cordial relations. And we didn't prioritize. I mean, I'm not looking to have any disagreement with anyone just for the sake of it, but we didn't prioritize me keeping cordial relations with these powerful people. We prioritized building mass movements. And it was the fact that the working class of Seattle absolutely embraced the $15 demand, which is why I won that election that year, that completely changed the dynamic. And in fact, the Seattle Times, which is no fan of mine, they were forced to admit that this momentum was set because of my election victory. That, you know, that that, and they said that I came, and I, when I say I, it means our movement came from nowhere to commandeer the city's political agenda, and that $15 an hour was happening at lightning speed. Now, all of that was, you know, part of that strategy that won that was an understanding that you cannot prioritize cozy relations with powerful people. You will end up antagonizing them. You know, antagonizing them may not be the goal, but they will be antagonized because of the class difference, that there's a class line, there's a class divide. They represent the ruling class. We represent the working class. So in order to fight for the working class, we do have to carry out the kind of movement building that we need to do. I mean, one question is, you know, there were 50,000 people or so that was claimed that campaigned for Mamdani last year. What needs to be done is those people need to be mobilized into fighting for big shifts in New York. And I'll just say one thing in the case of, you know, as I said, I totally support the rent freeze, but we have to keep in mind there were three rent freezes under Bill de Blasio. And what really needs to be happening in addition to the rent freeze is also a fight for massive taxes on the rich and also to build affordable housing and to save the NYCHA housing, the public housing that is right now on the chopping block. Mamdani didn't start that, but he's also not stopping it. If I were there, I would mobilize the thousands of people who campaigned for me into action in order to save that public housing, because it is yet another gift on a golden platter to the real estate industry, to the Wall Street interests. And we have to stop that. And we have to keep in mind that the vast majority of people in New York are not going to benefit from the rent freeze. So the rent freeze victory needs to be built on to win bigger victories. And the process of doing that will antagonize Kathy Hochul and others.
15: 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I'm your host, Katie Helper. 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That's 99.5 FM or WBAI.org. On today's show, I speak to Kshama Sawant, who is running for Congress as an independent anti-war socialist in Washington State's District 9. She's calling for a total arms embargo on Israel and for free health care for all, funded by taxing the rich. Kshama was elected elected to the Seattle City Council in 2013 as the first socialist in nearly a century. She won four elections during a decade in office, and her office won the nation's highest minimum wage, the Amazon tax, and landmark renter rights. This interview was recorded on July 22nd. As you know, WBAI Radio is listener-sponsored, and your contributions keep community voices alive. 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That's 1-833-922-4692. If no one answers, leave a voicemail with your name and number for a callback. 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And shows like these and voices like these are more important than ever, given the brutal crackdown on free speech. This interview today is a perfect example of what's at stake, but it's not the only example of it. For instance, we at The Katie Halper Show have interviewed people like Ali Abu Nima, the Palestinian-American journalist, the founder and publisher of the excellent outlet Electronic Intifada. Not only has Electronic Intifada done essential reporting on Gaza, but Ali Abu Nima himself was arrested in Zurich, Switzerland. He was set to give a speech

guests, we are so committed to highlighting voices like theirs. We also bring you voices like Susan Abulhawa, the Palestinian-American novelist who wrote the award-winning bestseller Mornings in Jenin. And we also interview people like Gabor Mate, the award-winning best-selling author, trauma and addiction expert, and also a Holocaust survivor himself who is very committed to exposing Israel's crimes against humanity and advocating for the rights of Palestinians. Other voices we bring you at the Katie Halper Show are the voices of Ukrainian-American journalist Lev Galinkin. Voices like his really are not allowed in corporate media because they don't echo the pro-war agenda that corporate media is so committed to. You can also hear voices like Max Blumenthal or the wonderful historian and journalist Vijay Prashad. We've also interviewed people like Noam Chomsky. And of course, we interview people like Gerald Horn, the wonderful heterodox historian. And speaking of criminalized voices, we're very proud to have had on the show Omalia Shetela of the Uhuru 3, the African socialist leader who was actually charged for his opinions and his speech and almost convicted. Luckily, he wasn't, but it came really close. We also bring you voices of people like Chris Hedges, Dennis Kucinich, Chesa Boudin, Nora Ericott, Medea Benjamin, Thomas Frank, anti-war veterans like Matthew Ho, anti-war veterans like Greg Stoker. We bring you the voices of people like Athir Yacoub, a Palestinian-American comedian. I've also interviewed people like Jill Stein, Cornel West, so that we bring you the voices of people who are running outside of the duopoly. I'm really proud to have interviewed Rashid Khalidi, the inimitable Palestinian-American historian, the author of The Hundred Years War on Palestine. And I'm really proud to have brought you the voice of Rania Kalik, who does wonderful reporting from Beirut, Lebanon. We've also brought you people like Jordan Sheridan, who does award-winning, much-needed reporting on Flint, Michigan and the water poisoning. So please do make sure that you donate to WBAI. Make sure you become BAI buddies. And you can do that by going to buddy.wbai.org or by calling 1-833-WBAI-NYC. That's 1-833-922-4692. If no one answers, leave a voicemail with your name and number for a callback. You can also mail a check or money order to 388 Atlantic Avenue, Brooklyn, New York, 11217. We provide you with such important coverage. We interview people like David Sirota of The Lever, who does wonderful independent journalism exposing the corruption of both parties. We bring you voices like Lily Greenberg Hall, who resigned from the State Department over its handling of the Gaza genocide. We also interviewed Harrison Mann, who also resigned from the U.S. military over the Gaza genocide. And we're committed to bring you voices of doctors who have practiced and saved lives and helped people in Gaza, which is why we interview people like Dr. Thayer Ahmed and Dr. Ben Thompson. We make sure that we bring you voices of people who have been canceled and censored, like Mora Finkelstein. She is the first Jewish tenured professor to be fired over Palestine activism. We bring you voices of people like John Kiriakou, who is a CIA whistleblower. He's literally the only person to have gone to prison over the CIA torture program. He didn't participate in the torture. He blew the whistle on it. But because we live in a world where speech is criminalized, the only person to get in trouble over the CIA's torture program was the person who exposed it. And that's why we bring you voices like John Kiriakou's. We bring you voices like John Mearsheimer, who is someone who is an extremely well-respected analyst, except he now is not allowed on corporate television because his views are heterodox and they do not go well with the corporate media's pro-war agenda. And speaking of crackdowns on free speech, we're very proud to have had on our show people like Iris Heifetz, the Israeli, German, Jewish psychoanalyst who was arrested for speaking out on Palestine. We're also very proud to have had on the show Adam Broomberg, the award-winning photographer and artist.

0: based in Berlin, who's from South Africa, who himself was arrested for protesting for Palestine rights. He was canceled as an anti-Semitic artist, even though he himself is Jewish, and he was canceled by Germany. The irony is too rich. It's almost too rich to be believed. And speaking of guests who don't exist within the duopoly, we've had on not only Jill Stein and Cornel West, but Claudia de la Cruz. We've had on Stephen Donziger, someone who was imprisoned, persecuted, and prosecuted just for literally defending the people in the Amazon. His crime was successfully suing Chevron for poisoning the Amazon. And for that, he was imprisoned. And we are so happy to have people like him on the show. We've had on people like Lara Sheehy, Lebanese-American professor they tried to cancel. Luckily, they were unable to, but they did try to get her fired, and she was investigated by a third party. We also bring you voices like Anne Wright, who resigned from the State Department. She's a retired colonel, and she's a critic of war and NATO and proxy wars. And the fact that she was a colonel makes her voice that much more powerful, and her critique of war and militarism that much more important. And because we're so committed to raising voices that are silenced and vilified, we are so proud to have spoken to people like Roger Waters of Pink Floyd, who himself was almost canceled. Well, I should say he has been canceled, but they even tried to cancel one of his concerts. And we at the Katie Halper Show made sure to elevate his voice and the voices of other people who were defending him. We're very proud to have on anti-war veterans, as I said before, like Mike Prisner. And we bring you interviews with politicians, politicians who aren't afraid to say things that go against the grain. Politicians like Representative Ro Khanna, Cori Bush, Rashida Tlaib, Nina Turner. We bring you voices like Ray McGovern and John Kiriakou, who have both worked in the CIA, and they provide such an important perspective on these issues. And we speak to people like the legendary journalist Robert Scheer. But we also make sure we bring you some funny voices as well, like the voices of comedian Kate Willett, David Cross, Dave Anthony, and Gareth Reynolds, Judah Friedlander. We are so proud to interview people like Miko Peled, who is the son of a high-ranking Israeli general and a major voice for peace, ironically enough. 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I'm your host, Katie Halper. You can hear The Katie Halper Show every Wednesday at 3 p.m. on WBAI. That's 99.5 FM or WBAI.org. On today's show, I speak to Kashama Sawant, who is running for Congress as an independent anti-war socialist in Washington State's District 9. She's calling for a total arms embargo on Israel and for free health care for all, funded by taxing the rich. Kashama was elected to the Seattle City Council in 2013 as the first socialist in nearly a century. She won four elections during a decade in office, and her office won the nation's highest minimum wage, the Amazon tax, and landmark renter rights. This interview was recorded on July 22nd. Okay, so I wanted to go on to talk about Adam Smith, who you are challenging, the member of Congress. And also, let's take a look at his recent appearance on Breaking Points, where he was interviewed by Crystal Ball.
1: So, you know, if you have a situation where Israel is threatened on all sides, and I know it's like, well, no, it's not saying they don't have a right to exist, just they have to let all the Palestinians back in, and then effectively the Jews no longer control Israel, okay?
2: Well, like, as an idea of equal rights for all ethnicities, something that you, in theory, support as a Democrat?
1: Well, sure, but the practical result of this is, if you say, there should be equal rights within Israel, but if Israel allows it, they cease to exist as a country.
2: No, they cease to exist as a Jewish ethnostate. That's very different from ceasing to exist as a country.
1: Oh, come on.
2: Why is this
1: we got to drill down.
2: An issue for U.S. taxpayers.
1: We got to drill down on that.
2: Okay.
0: Just so I had to say, and then I'll let you comment, but like the condescension is just dripping with condescension and interrupting and like talking to her like she's a child.
1: Right. They cease to exist as an ethnic state. So basically Jews would live in Palestine and be governed by the Palestinians, by the Arabs. Okay. And maybe that's just what has to happen in the minds of some people, but understand the consequences of it. Understand why Israel was created in the first place.
0: Imperialism.
1: So that the Jews would have some place to go. Okay.
0: Right. And but just, you're, just as opposed to the West, which didn't want to let them in.
1: And to just blithely say, well, yeah, it'll go away and it'll be fine.
0: Well, I mean, shout out to Smith for unintentionally admitting it's an ethnostate. But what is your response to this?
3: First of all, just as you noted, Katie, just this guy, his perennial complaint is that the left doesn't engage in civil debate, civil discourse, people talking over each other. He always accuses anti-war activists of talking over people they don't agree with. And look at this interview. As you said, he was dripping with condescension and he barely allowed her to finish a sentence each time. He just kept interrupting just continually. I mean, it was just horrible. I mean, kudos to Crystal Ball for asking him hard questions despite all that. And as far as his position is concerned, I mean, it is just untenable. I mean, as you said, Katie, already, the Israeli state as it exists right now, the apartheid ethnic cleansing state, is a creation of a project of capitalism, specifically American and British capitalism. And the state as it exists right now plays the role of a garrison state for capitalist interests, you know, keeping a tamp down on working class rebellion in a region that is geopolitically and economically extremely crucial, you know, with its location and also with all the oil reserves. And so the existence of this apartheid state, the continued existence of it in that region is very much tied to the powers of capitalism. And so we will need militant movements to address this, both in the region, which it has to include the working class of Egypt also, because that's the biggest section of the working class in the region. And it needs militant movements here as well. And what are we talking about? We are talking about a state, as I said, that is an apartheid state that is carrying out ethnic cleansing, and that all of that occupation is coming in such brutal forms. Obviously, the genocide looms large on us, but it's long before the genocide. It's also the brutal settlements. In fact, the settlements are escalating. The genocide is expanding to the West Bank. I mean, it is unbelievable. It's unimaginable. Literally, Palestinian people's land being stolen at gunpoint and their homes being bulldozed. All of this needs to stop. All of this needs to stop. In other words, the Israeli state as it exists, you know, the Israeli state of apartheid and ethnic cleansing, that state needs to be smashed. That needs to happen. And for that to happen, like I said before, we will need almighty mass movements of the working class in the region, region-wide. It can't just be left to people in the Palestinian lands, because that will not be enough. We will need unity across the region of the working class. And we will need militant movements in the U.S. because the Israeli state exists at the behest of the billionaire class as a whole, but specifically the billionaire class in the United States. And that means it's also exists at the behest of the Democratic and Republican parties who represent the interests of the billionaires. And that is why today's NDAA vote, you saw Adam Smith vote against it, but this is his own bill. The only reason he voted against it, because he's so nervous about our campaign. And the fact that he asked to go on Breaking Points also shows that he is extremely anxious about our campaign. So my appeal to all your viewers would be, if he is so nervous just in the primary election, imagine what impact we could have if we had the chance to advance to the November election. Obviously, we have to be one of the top two vote getters to go into the November election, but that is why we need the help to do that. But that's the impact we can have. This guy votes against his own bill. That's how nervous he is. But at the same time, we should point out that the Democratic Party and the Republican Party together figured out a way to get this bill to pass. So in other words, they're willing to have political theater of Adam Smith voting no on his own bill, but making sure that the bill is passing nonetheless. So the Zionist interests have not been affected in any way. In fact, the danger is the opposite. The danger is that people look at Adam Smith's vote and think, oh, he's having a change of heart. But he is not. In that same show with Crystal Ball, he said, I don't have any regrets. You know, literally when she asked him about the genocide and everything, he said, I don't have any regrets. On top of that, we should note that just in the month of June, he has taken over $51,000 from NORPAC and AIPAC, which are both notoriously pro-genocide, pro-ethnic cleansing PACs. And so, no, there is no stopping point that he has reached or some new revelations to him that, oh, it's been brutal. Absolutely not. He is a leading warmonger. He's the ranking member of the House Armed Services Committee. And he is only taking these performative votes in order to make, in order to try and launder his blood-drenched reputation. And we can't allow him to do that.
0: Right. So tell people more about this NDA, his bill, and it actually was just voted on today. So tell people more about it. We talked about it a little bit too with Dennis Kucinich.
3: Yes, as you said, this was voted on just a few hours ago. This is the bill that is going to allocate $1 trillion for war spending, enormously escalate funding for weaponry for Israel, and also fuse the U.S. and Israeli militaries. I mean, this bill is as dystopian as they come, and it's been authored by Adam Smith, my opponent, and by Mike Rogers, the Republican chair of the House Armed Services Committee. So in other words, these wars that are happening right now and the funding of the genocide, yes, Trump is leading that, but they are absolutely bipartisan wars. It is bipartisan. These bills are literally being co-authored by Republicans and Democrats together. And so this is a bill that not only has this whopping number of trillion and $1.15 trillion for war spending, but the fusing of the U.S. and Israeli military, it's also an extremely just frightening proposition. And one of the reasons they are trying to do that is precisely because there is a change in consciousness in the American society for the first time in the nearly 80 years of Israel's existence. You know, for the first time, they are, meaning the Republicans and Democrats and the Zionist lobby that funds them both, they are not able to convince the majority of the American working class that all of this money going to the war profiteers and all of the bloodshed and slaughter in the Middle East, that is somehow good for their lives, meaning the American people's lives. That is no longer passing muster. And so there is huge anger. We saw seemingly invincible incumbents being defeated in the New York City and the Colorado Democratic primaries. And a big part of that was anger against the spending for Israel, you know, war spending for Israel. And so what they are trying to do, what the Democrats and Republicans are trying to do, is to find a way to bypass the votes altogether so that no politician has to actually say, yes, I voted for genocide or I voted for Israel funding. Just bypass it altogether. That is what's so dystopian and frightening about the fusing of the U.S. and Israeli militaries. But I would say that, you know, that alongside the $1 trillion, all of this makes this bill an absolutely horrific bill. And this bill was introduced just last month. So Adam Smith has not had any change of heart. He's just looking at the primary election that's coming up. He's looking at the momentum that our campaign is having, which it really does have a lot of momentum on the ground. We've been endorsed by the Stranger newspaper, which is objectively the most significant endorsement in this area, in the Seattle area. And he's getting really nervous. And which is not to say that we can get complacent. I just wanted to share with your viewers, we have an uphill task because this is, you know, as I said, we have to get one of the top two highest votes. And we're not only running against Adam Smith, there's a Republican in the race who has openly declared that he's running against me. He's running to take votes away from me. He's not running against Adam Smith. And there's also another Democrat in the race who is effectively doing that, you know, taking votes away from our campaign. So we have an uphill task, but we have a real shot to get into the November election. And we hope that, you know, everybody will help us do that.
0: 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I'm your host, Katie Helper. 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That's 1-833-922-4692. If no one answers, leave a voicemail with your name and number for a callback. You can also mail a check or money order to 388 Atlantic Avenue, Brooklyn, New York, 11217. On today's show, I speak to Kashama Sawant, who is running for Congress as an independent anti-war socialist in Washington State's District 9. She's calling for a total arms embargo on Israel and for free health care for all, funded by taxing the rich. Kashama was elected to the Seattle City Council in 2013 as the first socialist in nearly a century. She won four elections during a decade in office, and her office won the nation's highest minimum wage, the Amazon tax, and landmark renter rights. This interview was recorded on July 22nd. It is pretty incredible, by the way, that he changed his vote after a month, right? Like, what possibly changed? Like, what could have changed? Because he claims that it was about Netanyahu, right? Like, people like Ben-Gavir and Smotrich, that's what he made him change his mind on, the merging of the Israeli and American militaries. And of course, he said that's not what the bill does, but that is what it does. But what on earth could have happened? I mean, obviously, this was strategic, not a moral call, right? This was, nor was it an evidence-based call, because it's not like Israel changed its genocide over the past month.
3: Yeah, I'll tell you what changed in that 1 month. And you're right. Even when the House Armed Services Committee held its vote, he was absolutely cheerleading it, you know, every step of the way, his own bill, and he was really proud of it. He released press releases and all of that. You know what changed? Is we got the stranger endorsement.
0: Oh, right. Wow, yeah.
3: And that is when it really, I mean, we've our campaign's demands and our track record, all of that has been extremely popular with all the working people we talked to. But it was true that because of the corporate media invisibilizing us, you could have imagined that our campaign, you know, would not succeed. And like I said, even right now, we can't give any guarantees. We have to fight for every vote right now. We have to be very sober about that. But the point is, undeniably, that after the stranger endorsement, everything changed. There was a real dynamic around our campaign. It's like, there's an incredible momentum about this campaign. And that is what is now making him very nervous. And that is why he also reached out to Breaking Points. But I don't think the interview went the way he wanted it to go.
0: Yeah. So it really does speak to the power of political pressure, right? And the power of having someone else shift the discourse. Now, we've talked about this a few times recently. It's a mixed blessing, right? We have to be vigilant about this, because it's, of course, a great sign of progress that AIPAC and support of Israel is being seen increasingly as politically toxic. And that's great. But what that means now, and this is new, is that people will performatively move away, like Adam Smith, right, from his own bill, without actually embracing it on a fundamental level, right? So he kind of does performatively. So what are your thoughts on this? Like, it's a victory, and it's also something we have to make sure that we're not tricked by.
3: Yes, it's absolutely both. It's a victory, and we have to keep building on that victory without getting tricked by the superficial appearance of it. We should absolutely claim his changed vote as a victory for the anti-war movement, because he's feeling the pressure. It's very much a victory for our campaign, because that is specifically the threat he's facing. It's not, look, there is an entire mood against Israel right now. Yes. And I'm sure Adam Smith does not like it, but the specific thing that worries him is his election. He wants to win his election. And if we weren't running in the race, he wouldn't be worried at all. And even as you pointed out correctly, even until about a month ago, he was hoping that he could get away with everything he's doing because of the maneuver that the Republican and Democratic Party have played against us in this primary election, where this one Republican and this one Democrat, they're both, you know, the other Democrat, they're both running to take votes away from us, effectively so. And so, you know, I think he was pretty confident overall. But now things have shifted. The dynamic has shifted, and he is nervous. And so our task is to not get complacent about that and understand that he's still the same guy, the same genocidal guy. And he's still taking money from the Zionist lobby and the war profiteers. You should see his filings for June. I mean, it's incredible the amount of money he has from executives in Palantir, Lockheed Martin, you know, and as I said, the Zionist PACs. So nothing's changed other than the fact that he's nervous about his election. So what we should do is go deeper, you know, like try to win, right, try our best. We get into the November election and then turn that election into an electrifying campaign. And this is the reason that he and the Zionists and the billionaire class are afraid, that obviously nobody can guarantee that anybody can win the election, especially as an independent socialist, as somebody who is fighting against the establishment. Things are always hard. None of my elections has been easy. We won all our four elections in Seattle, but none of them was easy. I always say, if your re-election is a cakewalk, then you're not really fighting for the working class because you don't pose a threat to the ruling class, you know, because that's the way it is. So it's never going to be easy. But here's the deal. If we get into the November election, it will absolutely, and I'm not saying this just because it's my campaign, it will objectively be the most important race to watch because it will be arch-Zionist warmonger Adam Smith against a revolutionary socialist, and we will be relentless in our campaign to expose his record. There will also be debates. That's another thing, Katie, I forgot to mention. He keeps talking about, oh, can we just have a civil debate? Can you have a civil debate? While not allowing Crystal to say a word, you know, like he keeps speaking over her. You know, this guy, he presented himself as some big debate lover. There has not been a single debate in this primary election. There was just one debate that was going to happen, not even in public, the stranger interview. He didn't show up for that interview because he didn't want to be, because that they do it as a debate. They don't interview separately. They do it as a debate. And he refused to show up. And he sent a pouting letter to the stranger about various grievances. And, you know, so that this guy who apparently loves to debate, he didn't even show up to a debate because he's so afraid of confronting us. And in the general election, though, November election, he will not have a choice. There will be debates. I know there will be debates because that will be too important. So he will, this is an absolutely historic opportunity to expose him in that way and potentially win the election. But for that, we need to get out the vote in this primary election. And we've already seen the impact of just our campaign gaining some momentum. He's suddenly now voting no on his own bill.
0: I also want to show, because as you've pointed out, he really likes presenting himself as a fan of civility and debate. And, you know, we see this constantly, this kind of weaponization of civility. And it's especially disgusting when it's someone who has been supportive of a genocide. Like, we're supposed to care about decorum, but not blowing up kids. So when he released a statement about his vote in support of the Massey Amendment, which was cutting off funding, he said, "I'm deeply concerned about the tactics used by those on the far left to advocate for cutting off aid to Israel. To date, my family and I have had our home vandalized. A fire's been set in my driveway. My neighbors' lives have been disrupted by demonstrations in the middle of the night. Town halls meant to be forums for dialogue have been shut down, and a staff member has been physically assaulted. Those who engage in this type of behavior model a dangerous form of corrosive politics that seeks to intimidate those who disagree with them. We must be able to have civil discourse if we want to solve difficult problems, and I remain committed to open, respectful engagement." So what is your response to this statement?
3: He doesn't have any respect for any type of debate or discourse. In fact, he never shows up for debates. And it's precisely what you're saying. It's a weaponization of decorum. Yeah. You're funding the blowing up of kids. And as was pointed out in Breaking Points, you know, the biggest number of child amputees. Oh, that's okay. But, oh, God forbid you say something challenging, you're not showing the appropriate decorum for a 29-year incumbent. All of this is political gaslighting. This idea that somehow the left, that the anti-war left is somehow at fault. I'm sure you heard this before. I think in 2024 or 2025, he called anti-war activists left-wing fascists and demanded that they be arrested. And he's saying basically the same thing. And I don't know about all these other things that he's claiming happened. But as far as people being able to do a peaceful protest somewhere in the vicinity of his house, why is that not fair game? When this guy is literally funding the blowing up of the homes and the bodies of the people in Gaza and also in Lebanon. But that's okay. But God forbid a peaceful protest march come anywhere within 50 feet of your house, which is where we were. I mean, we carried out a protest, peaceful protest. It was not literally right at his house. It was several feet away from it. But he's complaining about that. And you know something, Katie? I don't know if this has made national news, but the political establishment is so in lockstep with all of this Zionist agenda that in Bellevue, which is the local city he lives in, which is part of our congressional district where I'm running, the Bellevue City Council just a few weeks ago literally passed a law that says you cannot, protest movements cannot go near any elected officials' houses only to protect Adam Smith, because he's the only one getting protested, because he's the genocidal guy. So, you know, people are protesting him. Can you believe this?
0: You can't tolerate that? Then don't run for public office or don't be in public office, right?
3: Or maybe don't fund genocide.
0: Oh, well, that too. Right, exactly. Yeah, of course. Yeah. That's it. That would be even better. But it's just so funny. I mean, it's like these people who ask for so much sympathy they don't afford the people of Palestine, obviously, or protesters, right? They're fine backing the most, like, I mean, it's genocidal, but it's also like such, it's hard to even use this word bullying, but it's just so, you know, Israel is so good at like killing kids, right? This is like not combat. This is, I mean, there's Hamas resistance, but what they're really good at is like doing things from a distance and avoiding risking their lives at all costs. And it is just amazing to see this guy kind of call for civility when he again is funding a genocide, and also a genocide that happens to be fought in the most bullying. I mean, it's an understatement, but it's just such an irony, because there's absolutely like no parity there. It's not a war, it's a genocide. And to hear him kind of like crying about that, about the way that he's being treated is really rich. You've been listening to The Katie Halper Show. I'm your host, Katie Halper. You can hear The Katie Halper Show every Wednesday at 3 p.m. on WBAI. That's 99.5 FM or WBAI.org. That was Gashama Sawant, who is running for Congress as an independent anti-war socialist in Washington State's District 9. 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That's 1-833-922-4692. If no one answers, leave a voicemail with your name and number for a callback. 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
4: I'm Max Pringle with these headlines. Dr. Anthony Fauci invoked the Fifth Amendment and declined to answer questions from senators in a Republican-led committee hearing about his handling of the COVID-19 pandemic. Senator Rand Paul of Kentucky subpoenaed Fauci to appear before a Senate committee Wednesday. It's part of Paul's years-long accusations that the now-retired infectious disease expert had lied about the pandemic, something Fauci has called preposterous.
5: Any reasonable person who has followed his unhinged obsession with me would readily come to the same conclusion. Therefore, although it pains me to do so because of the respect I have for the legislative branch of government and my decades-long record of cooperating with Congress, under the advice of my attorneys, I will invoke my right under the Fifth Amendment of the Constitution to refrain from answering your questions. Thank you.
4: President Trump met with Israeli Prime Minister Benjamin Netanyahu Tuesday at the White House. It was their first sit-down since launching a joint war against Iran, and it offered Netanyahu a chance to smooth out strains in their relationship. Trump also met with Ukrainian leader Volodymyr Zelensky. More from Sagar Magani.
6: It lasted nearly 90 minutes behind closed doors at the White House. The sit-down came with both leaders under growing pressure at home. The president's facing calls to end an unpopular war. Netanyahu is up for re-election and facing strains in a hot and cold relationship. Hours earlier, the president revealed some tensions, telling Fox and Friends he was not happy with reports Netanyahu planned to discuss intelligence about a potential Iranian nuclear site.
7: Why didn't you just tell it to me? Why do you have to announce it to the world?
6: Israeli UN Ambassador Danny Danone sought to downplay any tensions.
8: We are grateful for our deep partnership with the U.S.
6: The White House says the meeting was positive and productive without giving any details. Sagar Magani, Washington.
4: Japanese officials say at least 13 people have died and many others are missing after a 6.8 magnitude magnitude earthquake struck the southern island of Kyushu on Tuesday. That includes three people trapped after a shopping center collapsed in the city of Kumamoto. Laura Westbrook has more.
9: The powerful earthquake struck the Kumamoto region on Tuesday at 4:27 p.m. local time, causing severe damage, including at a shopping center where people remain unaccounted for. Shortly after the tremor, there were also reports of an explosion at the shopping mall, possibly linked to a gas leak. Officials said the second floor section of the mall had also collapsed. Rescue efforts have been continuing to try to find people who may be trapped. Several people are also unaccounted for at a paper factory after a chimney collapsed. Japanese Prime Minister Sunae Takaichi says it is a race against time to try to find people waiting to be rescued. And authorities are also warning of more strong aftershocks in the coming days. Laura Westbrook, Hong Kong.
4: Firefighters in France continue to battle a mega wildfire in southwest France. High temperatures above 100 degrees Fahrenheit are hampering their efforts. Some 330,000 people in France and Spain have been evacuated. Ross Cullen reports from Bordeaux.
10: The real focus on Wednesday is going to be how to deal with the extreme high temperatures. Highs of around 42, 43 degrees Celsius, really complicating the efforts of the firefighting service. They say they are fully mobilized. This is a war that they're going to win. Some 3,000 firefighters all across this region, but the ground is very dry. The vegetation is very flammable. The wind is picking up direction as well.
4: That's Ross Cullen. President Trump and his administration are asking the Supreme Court to dismiss an $83 million defamation verdict won by writer E. Jean Carroll after she accused him of sexual assault. This is the first time a court has assessed damages against a president for statements made while in office. Trump previously asked the justices to dismiss another verdict for $5 million. The Supreme Court refused in June to hear that appeal. The Justice Department filed papers seeking to invoke the Westfall Act, which shields government employees from being sued for doing their jobs. Those are the headlines. I'm Max Pringle on Pacifica Radio.
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headlines, and unfiltered opinions that matter most. Whether you're stuck in traffic, cruising to work, or just chilling at home, we want to hear from you. 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We want to hear your thoughts, your experiences, and your take on everything from the latest political debates to the everyday challenges we face.

0: 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What's on your mind? It's Drive Time. Call in now.
1: Hey, Reggie, I'm going to plead the fifth. I'm going to plead the fifth. One, two, three, four, five, the fifth. The Dave Chappelle skits out there are just hysterical at this moment. We going to plead the fifth here. But I got to tell you something, Reg. Hearing the news report beforehand, seeing some of the information out there online, with the Epstein saga, right?
2: Right.
1: There were a lot of lefties, Democrats, or whatever you want to call the people in America nowadays, that kind of flipped on the Epstein files. We're all good for the Epstein files, right, when it was against Donald Trump. They didn't want to talk about it when Bill and Hillary, well, Hillary was running and she had her husband,
2: right,
1: Bill, who was
2: frequent
1: flyer miles over to pedophilia aisle over there, right? They even visited Zorro Ranch, where all the transhumanism stuff comes out of. And I'm not saying that myself, guys. This ain't me with a tinfoil hat. That's the New York Times reporting that Jeffrey Epstein, along with the funding of Bill Gates, where he funded Bill Gates, excuse me, with their little transhumanism projects over on Zora Ranch. That's the New York Times, not Craig Pastajardula. I'm just repeating what they said. But back to my point, Reggie, it's just upsetting to me that the left in America, or the American left, right? I don't want to rag on them too much in this situation, though I appreciate a lot of them coming around in the Epstein files, and I think it's only because it's going after Donald Trump. They could have done the same thing with COVID. They could have done the same thing with COVID, and they did not. They're still holding true. They don't want to do their own research. They don't want to see what's out in front of them. You know, and it doesn't surprise me that Fauci pleaded the fifth.
2: Right.
1: And by the way, ladies and gentlemen, I'm going to let my co-host and the man on the Technique 1200s, the ones and twos, everybody loves him, they know him, Reggie Johnson. But I'm going to just say this much, Reggie. I thought, and this is the thing that's really upsetting me, because in secrecy, when you start talking to people and talk to people at the Thanksgiving Day table this time, they're going to tell you how they feel about that COVID vaccine. They're going to have a different stance than when they were scared and this thing just hit them. But the party, the apparatus as a whole, is still holding true. The Green Party had a convention the other day. My friend Nick Cruz, who I love him too, he was out there with Rome, Holy Rome.
2: You know, they're good when it comes to being. Okay.
1: Yeah. Comes the Fred Hampton. I was one of the first person to put him on back in the days, MMA socialist Nick Cruz, and now he's doing work for Hotspot.
2: Right.
1: But let me just say this much. I'm sorry. They're missing a great opportunity here, not just politically, but what needs to be done. Because the COVID-19 is not just about a vaccine. It's not just about a virus. It's about our civil liberties and what is the government allowed to do and what can or should they do in a case when they can claim a state of emergency. And, you know, there was a lot of people in New York. My friend Edwin DeJesus, who has happened to be one of the four campaign managers, and it went down to three. Madeline Kelly Merritt was the other one. The other girl I did not know, but Edwin DeJesus is part of the medical freedom movement, and he's a progressive lefty, old school Bernie guy like me. He was a Green Party person, and the Green Party has slipped on this. The left has slipped on this. I want to hear your opinions. It doesn't surprise me that Fauci pleaded the fifth, but Ron Johnson was holding up some stuff, study tests from ivermectin. The CDC knew about ivermectin in 2016, I think, or 2018, before the COVID pandemic hit. And this was one of the craziest things, because like I say, this is a lot about our civil liberties and what the government can and cannot do during a times that they claim to be an emergency, you know? So what's next? What's the next emergency? Operation Bluebeam, Project Bluebeam? We got to go a state of emergency because the aliens coming to attack us? I mean, the Constitution was written for tough times, right? And citizens are supposed to have certain inalienable rights, and the government can't just infringe and do stuff the way they did. It doesn't make a difference that Gavin Newsom can say, we're working at the speed of science. No. And what you did, closing down the beaches when vitamin D was probably the most needed vitamin out there. It's so crazy to me, right? Remember when little Bloomberg tried to ban the 64-ounce Coca-Colas from New York right there?
2: Yeah, I do remember that.
1: What did a Republican say? It's against our civil liberties. It's my right to be fat. I mean, he's true. That is true, but nobody needs a 64-ounce Coke. You know what I'm saying? It's bad. So seeing the Republicans now take the health movement and Democrats capitulate to unhealthiness, obesity, saying it's just about a person's right. No, it used to be the hippies on the left, the peace love movement, that were against any type of big pharma project out there. And to this day, Reggie, I'm going to hand the mic over to you, and I'm going to say sorry to everybody for missing the last 2 weeks. It's been crazy, but I wouldn't be here without you, New York. So I'm so excited for people to call on in. But I'm going to hand it to you, Reggie. I want to know your overall thoughts. This is distraction gate too, because I'm going to hit you with some more stuff. I'm going to just tell you this. Fauci is just a messenger. It goes bigger than him. Right. This thing goes above and beyond. And I couldn't understand for the people, the progressives, the Bernie Sanders movement, that we were marching in the streets with teachers, nurses, right? We were against Big Pharma, what they did. Our number one issue is give us universal health care, right?
2: Right.
1: Medicare for all. Right. That was, and now all of a sudden during this times, they just capitulated and believe that the bad guy in the room is now going to be good, the good guys. Johnson & Johnson, who use people in Africa to test their drugs out, killing thousands. Moderna, with contracts from DARPA, who did their studies and testings on the mRNA vaccine. It's a military outfit. I just want to know, Reg, because I can go on and on and on and on and on and on. Right? I want to know your opinions of what you saw from Dr. Fauci. Well, I am the science and what we're witnessing. And also your opinion, too, as well, on where the Democratic Party and the left in America sits on this. Reggie Johnson, ladies and gentlemen.
2: Hey, you know, first of all, Craig, I got so many phone calls about what happened to the show for the past 2 weeks, and I kept telling people it's everything is all right. He wasn't abducted. He didn't get detained or anything like that. He's doing some personal stuff, and he'll be back in a couple of weeks, and here it is. Now, as for Fauci, I mean, really, if anyone was paying attention to the 90s in regards of the HIV, I guess they called that an epidemic at that time.
1: Reggie, you about to get yourself in trouble.
2: I know. but I will just say this. There were things that were questionable when it came to the decision making of Fauci back then. And I think that what we're experiencing and what you're alluding to, Craig, is that not only that we lack the ability of constructive criticism, but we lack the ability of common sense. And the thing is that you only, you know, as I keep saying on this program all the time, people are only paying attention to things. The good thing about the Trump administration is because of the bombacity of Trump forces you to pay attention to what's going on. If we were paying attention to the so-called normal times, so-called the times when Clinton or Obama or Biden was in office, we would not have the byproduct of a Trump or a Bush. You know, so the thing is that we can't pay attention part-time. We have to pay attention all the time. We have to ask questions all the time. And the thing is that just like what we will talk about in regards of the mayor, the current mayor here in New York City, Zohra Mamdani, I voted for Mamdani, no doubt, but that doesn't mean that he is not open for constructive criticism over the things that he has yet to do. Now, of course, he's going to always toot his horn about the things that he feels safe to articulate on. Okay, when he would talk about that announcement about Netanyahu and he couldn't contain them, and we all knew that. We all knew that the mayor of New York City did not have the jurisdiction of arresting a head of state. We knew that. But what he didn't talk about is the things that he could do within his purview, maybe a little bit more intricate, maybe a little bit more underwhelming, but it would have probably be effective nonetheless over the fact that those things were done. So in my opinion, all the things that were said about Fauci and about the American left or whatever that is, because sometimes I'm confused by that as well too, It's just that we need to learn how to pay attention better. If we pay attention more, a lot of the things, I mean, who knows? If we pay attention more, who knows? Maybe the COVID-19 situation wouldn't have happened. Who knows? Maybe.
1: It was definitely happening. It was definitely happening.
2: Yeah. But maybe it would have happened differently. You know?
1: Yeah.
2: It would have happened differently. But the thing is that, isn't it interesting? Of all the things that was said during that time, you know, when Operation Warp Speed, that was done by the current president, who was the former president, and said that he was implementing Operation Warp Speed, which Fauci himself did greenlit. Okay. He did greenlit that. But when the former that was soon to be president at the time, as well as the vice president at the time, that was saying, oh no, I wouldn't trust that. They actually went through that as well too. It's just now, because they are under a different administration, and this media environment that we live in, we have a tendency of, and it's encouraged that we have short-term memory. The people that were complaining about Trump back in 2020, about Operation Warp Speed in November, were the same people that was praising it back in February of 2021.
1: We had that whole situation with Kamala Harris and Joe Biden telling people not to get the vaccine because it was Trump's vaccine.
2: Right.
1: And as soon as they got into office, they said take the vaccine. In fact, Joe Biden once said on live television, national television, that the best way to get yourself prepared for a hurricane, get vaccinated. I mean, he literally said that, and that is just bonkers to me.
2: It really is. And you know bonkers. What? And I'm not trying to say that, you know, because you know, both my parents are alive. They're both turning 90, and they both took it, and thank goodness nothing happened to them. In fact, the crazy thing is this, Craig, when my mother got really sick 4 years ago, and the only way she contracted COVID inside the hospital, not in the supermarket, not in the church, not on a bus, not in the subway, but inside the hospital. Okay, so the thing is that they ended up taking it. Thank goodness there was no adverse effect on them, at least. But the thing is that we need to be consistent on our concerns, and it just seems to be a huge amount of inconsistency that's going on. It's like, okay, depending on who I like and who I don't like, that's based on what my opinion will be at that point in time. And it just seems to be, and I know that there has been always some sort of division or some kind of polarization when it comes to ideologies, but it just seems to be more, not only that it's more prevalent, but it just seems to be part within the mindset of how things are. It's part of the normalcy now, you know, even more now than ever.
1: Well, this show right here, and, you know, it says it in the introduction, Reggie, it's all about, doesn't make a difference where you sit on this political spectrum. We need to have conversations again. We have to stop hating each other. And I get how, you know, this is obviously a Pacifica radio show. This is WBAI New York. We tend to lean to the left, you know, but what defines the left nowadays? I feel that the Democratic Party cannot be fixed. I feel like the Democratic Party
2: exists, the left.
1: So no real leftist movement can be created.
2: Democrats are not the left.
1: That's why they are there. But there's so many inconsistencies, and there's a lot of people within that movement, a lot of voters that need to start educating themselves. What Reggie was talking about, and by the way, we're going to open up the phone lines, 212-209-2877. That's 212-209-2877. Call on in. What Reggie was talking about with the AIDS epidemic, is it a pandemic or epidemic? I don't, whatever. You know, my tongue twist, my Brooklyn tongue. AZT. Look up Fauci and AZT.
2: That's right.
1: Go watch the AZT, Dallas Buyers Club, the Dallas, whatever it's called, Buyers Club, the movie with Matthew McConaughey.
2: Right.
1: Look up Remdesivir, the way Remdesivir failed the Ebola trials. It was like a zombie drug just coming back. And then also look up who's going to be the mayor, who's going to be the governor of California. His name by the name of Xavier Becerra. He happened to be the HHS secretary under Joe Biden. Donald Trump signed the piece of paperwork for Operation Warp Speed. He signed the piece of paperwork for the CARES Act, which was the largest transfer of wealth up. It beat all the other bills to do so. It beat what Obama did. He got a lot of money, created all these new billionaires. Well, Xavier Becerra was the one who was in charge of dishing out that money. And for doing a good job for the COVID boys, they gave him his spot. They gave him his position. He's going to be now the governor of California. And he wasn't that popular beforehand. Look up natural immunity, what that meant. Look at the way the CDC changed it. I've been doing a show with somebody. You remember Ron Placone? That used to be on the Jimmy Dore show a long time ago.
2: Of course.
1: There's a girl named Layla Charles from the Punch Up podcast. We did one show. We're going to do another show with my friend Matt Weinglass from the Homeless Left. And we're talking about COVID from the left. Lefties need to have this conversation. The buzz is when you start talking to people, not so much the party apparatus, the Democratic Party apparatus, but when you talk to the people and you ask them in positions about what's going on, we need to have these conversations again. This should never, ever happen again, because they're going to try some stuff again. You know what I'm saying? And they're going to come at us, and they're going to come at us hard.
2: You're not wrong.
1: And they're going to try to take away our civil liberties, force people to do what they want.
2: You're
1: like
2: not
1: I
2: wrong.
1: Said, it was more than just a vaccine or a virus. This was about what the government can and cannot do. If you also want to talk about Bibi Netanyahu and Trump and their fake argument, this is worse than WWE, right? This is just, please, what did he write? A stern check? Did Donald Trump run a stern check to Bibi Netanyahu? They're still getting everything they want. That is what we call a fugazi. Give us a call, 212-209-2877. And if you really are getting into the COVID stuff, look up the lockstep document by the Rockefeller Foundation.
2: Oh, okay.
1: Look up DARPA and their relationship, the testing they did for the mRNA vaccine for Moderna. I don't know about you, but if it's a military installation, I've already gone through that before with their vaccines. I'm not going to have anybody put anything in me. And, it was just a shame. I think a lot of people caught on towards the end. But they're still playing their game. The COVID-19 vaccine is still in the emergency use authorizations, meaning they have qualified immunity. You cannot sue them. That is about as un-American as can be. But for all you people out there who are pointing the finger at Fauci, Fauci, Fauci, you got to point the finger at people like Donald J. Trump, who was part of the whole thing, Operation Warp Speed, who signed the CARES Act himself. He's just as guilty in my mind. And like I said, I don't believe this is about Fauci, Donald Trump. I believe, remember that commercial, "You must go higher, my son." These are people who exist above. These are the rule makers out there that thrusted this vaccine and this virus upon us out of Fort Detrick, if you want to get crazy. I know it's all like, right wingers were just kind of blowing up my mind. We would talk about this and they would love me. Then we'd start talking about immigration and they would hate me. So that's the way things work. That's the way the cookie crumbles. I'm here crumbling along with Reggie Johnson. The number's 212-209-2877. I can't wait to hear from you, New York. I would never leave you because you guys are great. You help make the show what it is, and I am nothing without you. So, New York, just remember, when this show started, the Knicks won a championship. We got to get Pasta more airtime. Let's get to the phone lines, my friend.
2: Well, we got to correlate that with Knicks in five. I don't know. Pasta, I got to think of something. But anyway, we got a caller on the air, and we're going to go on with that first caller. And that is you. Caller, you're on the air. Tell us who you are and where you're calling from.
3: This is Steve. I'm calling from Pearl River.
2: Steve!
3: Hey, guys. Well, you know what? You know what? The debate is the debate, okay? The COVID stuff. And they raw-dogged him today, those guys. How many times can you... I'm sorry. How many times can you bring a guy to testify like that over and over and over? Anyway, here's my bottom line. I would do just about anything to not have refrigerated trailers with bodies in it on Fifth Ave in front of hospitals in New York City. Okay? Now, all this stuff, all these things that you were talking about, they're all pertinent. But to me, that's the bottom line. And that was very unsettling, to say the least. I mean, it was like the only difference between that and Soylent Green was that we weren't eating anybody.
2: Not yet.
3: Maybe. No. Please, I have a friend, I call him SG, and not because he likes guitars, because he's a Soylent Green freak. Anyway, not everybody even knows what I'm referring to. But that's fine. Listen, you know, I'm still stinging about what Face the Nation did to Margaret Brennan a couple of weeks ago. And I know who arranged it. My favorite genocide-denying American princess. And she had the it was when Ro Khanna got the West Bank treatment. He's lucky he didn't get shot. All right? He's lucky he didn't get shot. And I got to give him some points for sticking his neck out like that. I do. Because he went and he said, okay, I'm going to check it out. And boy, did he find out what's real. Yeah. Okay.
1: But Steve, I don't want you to wander too far off the reservation. I want to talk about the first thing you talked about. So I don't want to get too much.

0: No one's talking. And how about this? Here's what's flying under the radar. Right?
1: Go ahead.
0: If a million people died, if there were a million people that died, and three quarters of them were over the age of 65, I mean, you know, that's like Mehmet Oz's, addition by subtraction. Where'd all the money go for all the benefits that they don't have to pay anymore for 750,000 people?
1: Bingo!
0: I mean, why isn't that is what no one is talking about. Because
1: bingo!
0: Guess what they did this week?
1: In the world, with the global elite tied to all the high-end markets, all Wall Street in the case for the United States, why would they want to pay out for all those benefits and all those older people from their insurance claims when they can just snap their finger, release something, and then they all go? Let me ask you a question, Steve.
0: Okay.
1: What are your thoughts about the way the government responded and treated people? Were you for or against what they did? And explain yourself so we understand where we're coming from.
0: There's
1: because
0: no
1: not for nothing, my friend, I feel like we're going to have a little bit of a disagreement because you're kind of poking around and you're being a little vague. I need you to be a little bit to the point so we can have the conversation.
0: I'll say this. If I at a certain point, I was willing to do anything to avoid spreading, maybe I was, fell prey to the whole, this thing can spread, and, I know people who went. I know people who died from COVID. Some of them died because they ignored warnings. They said, oh, they watched Fox, it's only the flu, and they're gone. And then there were other, I had no problem with shutting it down until they could get a handle on it at the time. That's a fact. Now,
1: okay.
0: What part about that is, not objectionable, but like I said, I would do anything. I would do anything.
1: Okay. Let me ask you a couple questions.
0: Sure.
1: Okay. So, do you believe there was a lot of censorship that took place during COVID when people were trying to say something? In other words, there were people who were like, I don't do anything, yada, yada, yada. There were people like myself who were like, hey, man, this thing could get you, but we have to be a little bit more observant, and we have to listen to more. We have to listen to more information from different doctors and different opinions to find out what's going on. Did you trust Big Pharma at the helm running the situation? In other words, were you willing to trust them? I know, Steve, that if I ask you a question, you think Big Pharma is a bunch of scandalous, lying corporations, you'll probably agree with me there that they're no good. Did you trust them during COVID?
0: I've seen it from the inside. Trust, that's not exactly the word that I would use. Okay, because my background is in science. So here's what I'll say. Here's what I'll say about that. At that moment, all right, at that moment, with discussions with colleagues, et cetera, all right, trust, maybe not the word, because you have to understand how this stuff is formulated, okay? Coronaviruses were existing way before COVID-19, all right? And so when there is, when there's this, a virus like that, there are already, preliminary research and preliminary planning for some kind of a vaccine. I'm not going to say it's in the pipeline, but it's in the research laboratory pipeline, all right? Trust is not the word I would use, because I trust.
1: So then why? I mean,
0: because I just felt, and I still feel that the science part of it, to me, based on my

0: not, you know, knowledge is such.
1: Well, where do you think it came from? Let's start there. Where do you think it came from? Today.
0: You know what?
1: Not then, today.
0: I don't know. Did it come from the market? Did it come from a lab?
1: Yeah.
0: I mean, I'm not that close to it. I couldn't say at the time I believed it came, you know, naturally from the market, blah blah blah blah blah. I believe that. Now, when the dust settled and all this stuff about the lab, you know, that lab in Wuhan and everything, and how does it seem like it's that's a possibility? Mm-hmm. I mean, I thank God it's in the rearview. Yeah. Well, kind
1: yeah. Well, it's not in the rearview mirror, right? There's a lot of stuff still going on. There's still a vaccine out there. There's still liability. There's still nobody who paid attention to it. You know, I'm saying there's a lot of things that could happen again too, as well. What I would suggest, Steve, is that you got to put away a day for me. You got to give me 6 hours, and you got to let me just give you everything. And in 6 hours, I'll get you up to date. I'll feed you information. I won't push you a certain way, and I'll give you information, and you will be able to make a decision on it. Because right now, it's hard for me to have this conversation with you because you're like, I don't know. You seem reluctant to find the truth over here because it might not be the answer you're looking for.
0: No. I do not want, if I wanted, you know, if I was someone who wanted the answer, if I wanted to be told what I wanted to hear, I would be watching the cable news networks. If that's
1: okay,
0: you know, just depending on which one, you know, who I wanted to hear from. I always people left. They said, why do you block Fox? I said, because every time I turned on the TV and I turned on Fox, I had to adjust the television. They said, what do you mean you had to adjust the television? Well, it was tipping too far to the right.
1: Yeah, yeah. You know. Look, the left and the right, they both have their issues. We're going to move on to the next caller, Steve, and I appreciate it. Do you watch my show in the mornings? You know I do my show, this drive time,
0: I
1: 8
0: know,
1: to 10.
0: Sometimes, hey, man, it's like at 8 to 10, you know. I'm like, I got night shift duties that I think you could relate to. I think we discussed.
1: Yeah, totally.
0: So,
1: but listen,
0: know, I mean, it's,
1: yeah, my information is there. Go to Pasta to Go. I gave all my information. Hit me up and give me a 1 day. Give me 6 hours. 1 day to hit you with everything I got. You know what I'm saying? And once again, you're talking to a guy, Steve. And I'm just going to close out. I'll give you the last 30 seconds. You're talking to a guy now. And I don't care anymore if I get in trouble or not. But I'm a guy who was pro-immigrant, anti-ICE protester, right? I covered it. But that I am an anti-ICE guy. But I was also January 6th, other than the people who committed the crimes, and I don't believe it was a trying to overturn our government. That is ridiculous. But I believed in the people's cause for being there that didn't break the law. I am for them. And I think labeling them or anybody else a domestic terrorist, what Donald Trump's trying to do right now, is wrong. So I'm all over the map, right? You can't put me in a corner. You can't put me on a team.
0: That's fine, you know. And something I will say is that, you know, if someone thinks they're, you know, that people should have a fair and equitable health care system and that people shouldn't be hungry in the United States, if that makes you an enemy of the state, man, we got problems. We think of
1: that.
0: Yes,
1: we do.
2: You're right on that one.
1: We love you, Steve. Keep calling in. Keep making the show what it is. I appreciate you, brother.
0: Thank you, guys. Thanks for the time. Thank you.
1: Steve from Pearl River, man.
2: Yes.
1: I love this show.
2: Yeah.
1: I love this show. I miss y'all.
2: Yeah. So we might as well just keep it moving and go to the next caller, which is you. Caller, you're
3: Thank
2: on the
3: you.
2: Air. Tell us who you are and where you're calling from.
3: Hi. Is it me yet?
2: That is you.
3: Okay. Please, guys. 20 minutes with one person and you want 6 hours, and I'm not going to try to convince you. Of course you are. Listen, I finally heard a voice of reason. When I turned on the TV and see this man being pummeled again, what the hell? What the hell?
1: My God.
3: Poor
1: Mr. Fauci.
3: You don't like what I'm saying. You're interrupting me, and you
1: Sorry,
3: went on so long. Listen, it's crazy. What do you want to accuse him of? Nobody knew exactly what to do. We were learning. We were learning. I followed the alternative route through the guy who used to be on the station through AIDS, but 30 years ago.
1: Yes, Gary,
3: I
1: no.
3: realized that not everything was correct with what he was saying either. You can't take 20 drinks, veggie drinks all day and do this and that meditation for the average person. But as far as mRNA and warp speed, yes, that was Trump. Nobody wants to talk about that. And yes, I didn't like the big pharma. I still don't. That doesn't mean that everything that comes out of them isn't good. I don't want them to get profit from this. What if we had to pay for the vaccine? Very few people would have gotten it. But over a million were killed. And there was a woman, I think it was an African-American woman, that helped devise it. And yes, like the previous caller said, we have years and years of research behind us. We wouldn't give the vaccines to Cuba. So what did they do? With warp speed, they developed three of their own and shipped them to other countries. Yes, things can be done at warp speed, even though it doesn't seem correct, because there is already the research. And like a friend of mine who follows this nonsense, oh, well, we don't need researchers. Researchers show us a lot of things, and what we're studying for one thing tends to work for something else. We learn. Okay. We learn. And to keep going on with this guy that he's responsible. It is ridiculous. Get over it. We got a guy in charge there who takes Coke off of toilets, and he has decimated the whole CDC, so we don't know what's happening. We got measles cases. We got diarrhea running rampant. Doesn't mean that we need to fund big pharma to do everything. But we need to be wise. And sometimes, yes, I didn't like being forced to take something, especially going, I couldn't even go in to see the marquee, what was playing in the theater. I couldn't even go in to look without showing the card. But you know, I think it was very necessary to do that. You had to come with a plan. And in any kind of society.
1: This is L, right?
2: No, that's not L. This is not L.
3: Well, we would have in Cuba or anywhere, we would have people trying to do something in the public interest. Not everyone's going to like it. Sometimes you make decisions that turn out wrong. Sometimes they're right, and we have to deal with it. Not everything is a farce.
1: So can I ask you a question?
3: I really have to say that, and you go on too long with one person, and you want to
1: convince
3: you.
1: I'm sorry. I apologize.
3: But I don't want to convince you, say. Yeah, go ahead.
1: Okay, so my question to you, who is this, by the way?
3: My name is Rebecca.
1: Rebecca, how you doing? Good to see you. Thank you for calling the show. Where are you calling from?
3: I'm calling from New York, from Upper West Side.
1: I'll leave it be. I won't push. Okay, thank you, Rebecca, from New York. I got it. I understand. My question to you, does the vaccine stop transmission from one person to the next?
3: Did we, is that really the question now? Those were the questions being asked. We didn't know. We were learning. Yes, it did. Maybe it didn't, but you won't get that sick. Yes, they were mainly older people. Yes, there were mistakes with the nursing home, and it's terrible. Yeah. Yes, a lot of
1: Rebecca,
3: things that you say might be true about vaccines, but we have measles going on and other things. You know, you have to be wise. Not everything is, I'm against this, I'm against that, because of big pharma.
1: But here's the thing.
3: Go to other countries and see how much that vaccine was needed.
1: Rebecca, it wasn't needed. And look, if you look at Pfizer's own data right now on the results from the vaccine, if you look how it was tested, you can question it. But my question to you is this. If it didn't stop transmission from one person to the other, Big Pharma knew that. The mainstream media misreported it. What's her name? Rachel Maddow saying the things she said were false, categorically false. So if it did not stop transmission, then why mandate a vaccine that doesn't stop transmission? Just answer me that question.
3: Well, I don't know whether that's true, that it didn't stop transmission.
1: No, they know it. They admit it doesn't stop transmission.
3: It lessens the amount of sickness that somebody has and the chance that they have any underlying conditions, could be obesity, could be anything, that of getting very,
1: but that should
3: very
1: be up to the individual.
3: Dying. Excuse me?
1: That should be up to the individual if they want to take it or not. If it doesn't stop transmission, right, then that should be up to the individual if they want to be less sick,
3: well,
1: more sick.
3: I don't know if that's true. Has that been proven that it didn't
1: yes.
3: stop transmission?
1: Admitted.
3: Because
1: admitted, not approved, admitted.
3: We had to think of the other people, not just, at first it was the teachers who had other conditions, and that they had to be safe themselves, and they shouldn't maybe transmit it to schools. There was a class where people were in chorus, not even next to each other, and 10 people got it. So I don't know about not stopping transmission. But what we do, we have to do and go with what we know and correct it when we can. But it's not that this person was lying to you and they wanted money and all that.
1: But they did make a lot of money.
3: And you didn't want to get tested and you didn't want the vaccine. Well, you know, that's a choice you had to make. But I think we have to err on the side of safety sometimes. And it doesn't work out well for all of us. And maybe 2 years hence, we say, hey, we made some mistakes. But I think we saved lives. We saved lives. And somebody talked about the trailers. Yes, I've seen that. And people dying waiting to be served. And I know people, a person who was stuck in there, a wife, they made me wait for hours. It happens. And we tried to do what we could. And we attacked this person because he's not great enough. He's supposed to be a social. God damn. What do we expect?
1: Well, I think you got to do more research on this. Yeah. Rebecca, let me jump in. I think you got to do a little bit more research on this because you're providing a little bit too much cover for Fauci, who lied under oath, who got caught telling people certain things that they should do. You know, he got caught suppressing the information of where it came from. Do you have a belief or a thought on where
3: you came from?
1: Rebecca?
3: We don't know that. We don't.
1: Rebecca, do you have a belief or a thought on where it came from?
3: I don't have a belief. I just say that wherever it came from, because things are happening daily and yearly where diseases come off. Is it from a lab? What does that have to do with protecting us?
1: So why do the pharmaceutical companies who produce the mRNA vaccine deserve qualified immunity? Why shouldn't they be held responsible for a product they put out there that you cannot sue them?
3: I don't know. I don't know about that. Whether if they think they feel with their best interest that they're trying something. These vaccines were.
1: I don't want the government to think out for my best interest. I don't trust the government. There's nothing in the Constitution that says I have to trust them.
3: No, you don't have to trust them, but we do have laws and we have to weigh something. If you're a doctor, you take certain things into consideration. The pros and cons, who will be affected, how bad, what's the ramifications of this one and that one, does it transmit, does it not transmit? We didn't even know that. We had to go with what we knew. And
1: well,
3: I
1: here's
3: just
1: the
3: want
1: thing.
3: You to,
1: Here's the thing. I'm going to wrap up because we get to the next caller because you
3: of
1: even
3: course.
1: Said I spend too much time. I need 6 hours with you too, Rebecca. You gave me a lot of I don't knows. And the I don't knows you gave me, I do know. I've done the research.
3: So
1: I looked at it.
3: But you are
1: okay,
3: so
1: no. I don't have an I don't know when you say I don't. You didn't even know that the pharmaceutical companies admitted that it doesn't stop the transmission of the disease. You didn't know that. That's a very important thing to know, to stand behind a vaccine that was mandated. And in your state, where you're from in New York, people losing their jobs without any type of due process. I'm sorry. It's not okay. I'll give you the last 30 seconds, Rebecca.
3: To go to get a lawyer and say I have my constitutional rights to refuse.
1: Yeah.
3: Yes. You have a right to say I'm sorry. In the teachers union, you have a right to say I'm sorry. This doesn't work for you.
1: It's different than saying you will lose your livelihood unless you take this shot. That's the difference. 30 seconds. Mm-hmm. Take it away, Rebecca.
3: Well, I think if it was my kid at risk, I would want the best safety for them of what we believed at that time.
1: Absolutely.
3: Talking about your livelihood, it really burns me up to hear this on this station. Your livelihood is more important than what we, the general public, send to believe
1: it
3: is
1: doesn't the best stop the transmission. We've admitted that, Rebecca, and I think that you have a right to protect you and your family, but you don't have a right to tell me what to do with me and my family. Thank you, Rebecca. Mm-hmm. I appreciate the call. We're going to get to the next caller because we got 16 minutes. And yeah. We've only got through two callers.
2: And
1: Rebecca's got to give me 6 hours. She's got to give me 6 hours.
2: And with that said, we're going to go immediately into the next caller, and that is you. Caller, you're on the air. Tell us who you are and where you're calling from.
4: Greg from North Jersey.
1: Greg.
2: Of course it's Greg.
4: Okay, I'll be succinct, all right?
1: I love that word.
4: COVID was invented not in China or in a wet freaking market in Hong Kong. It's documented. 1965, North Carolina Defense Lab at Chapel Hill. That's
1: Fort Detrick.
4: Federal. No, Chapel Hill, pal. 1965 and yeah, Detrick. Yeah. When was the first patented on the federal record vaccine for COVID? 1990, with the evil firms that made the original vaccines, and they found out they didn't work. 1965, and there's a whole stream of things through 1990, all the way up until 2019-2020. Now, quite frankly, guys, my career was cut short by 2 years from pension after 40 years because they laid everybody off. I then had the greatest job offer of my life when COVID was happening, and I couldn't take it because, of course, I wasn't taking the evil vaccine. And why wasn't I taking the evil vaccine? Because I had neighbors. You know what they did for a living in our neighborhood? They work for a vaccine company. And you know what they were telling us all? Don't take this vaccine. And none of them did. Hundreds of them didn't take the vaccine. They threatened them with their jobs. They say it's poison. This was straight up. And this is what exactly the guests on Gary Knoll were saying back in May of 2020. Straight up. This is documented. There was another person, friend, who worked at a big medical clinic in the Midwest. She told me in uncertain terms, in April 2020, don't take, her language, it doesn't belong in the air, don't take this evil freaking thing. It's going to kill a lot of people.
1: Yeah. What Greg was talking to, if you go on to understand what he's talking to, and this is like, so Chapel Hill, obviously North Carolina, doing some work with Fort Detrick together, working, but you're absolutely right. When you talk about the patent for these vaccines, 1990, go look up Dr. David Martin, right?
4: Exactly.
1: Dr. David Martin did a lot of work on this and showed you, and this is what me, Fiorella Isabel, my business partner of the Convo Couch, Truthwire, Johnny Tsunami Mallorca, okay, who was also at the time our business partner, right? Kim Iverson, Gary Knoll. There was very few leftists out there that really went this route. But if you look up what Dr. David Martin is talking about, there's actual patents for vaccines for COVID viruses. Since 1990. They've been out there for quite some time. So this wasn't something new is what I'm trying to say. And I'm sorry Rebecca got it wrong in my personal opinion. She's right to have it wrong. But I'm going to give you the last 30 seconds, Greg, because I do want to grab a couple more callers. And I'm so glad you called in. You don't need 6 hours with me. I need 6 hours with you. Because you hit it on the nose. There's so many things to talk about. The wet market and stuff. In the Patriot Act, and I'll say this that much, and this is the crazy evilness of George W. Bush. The Patriot Act was signed with the AUMF and the HAVA Act, the Help America Voter Act. These are just poison pills in our policy. Inside the Patriot Act, there was a section which pretty much was very vague, but opened up the door back for bioweapons testing, ignoring the treaty signed with Russia and China. And this is what I'm talking about. They've been doing this stuff for quite some time. And another red flag for me was the fact that DARPA, which is a military institution, actually did the testing for mRNA for Moderna, which is still one of the two existing vaccines out there today. 30 seconds, Greg. Take it away, my friend. And if I haven't told you today, I'll tell you again. I love you, brother.
4: You too, bro. Viva la Shopero, right? I can say is another thing tangential to this, all proven, all out there. In March of 2020 into April, a really hard-up firm needed to put their toxic assets through the Federal Reserve over a period of weeks for about 5 or 6 weeks, they basically got their toxic loans and derivatives and assets, and they floated it in night repo payments through the Federal Reserve. $4 trillion worth. And who were those hard-up guys? BlackRock, the greatest financial ceiling, at least until Trump's second administration.
1: Greg, now you're just, Greg, now you're talking craziness. You're talking about Cynthia McKinney calling for a review and an audit of the Pentagon, and then planes are hitting the buildings the next day? What is wrong with you over here? Get your tinfoil hat off.
4: Pasta, be well. Be, make the sauce, huh?
1: Love you, brother. Really do. Greg from Northern New Jersey. Let's try to get one more.
2: All right. Well, so we're going to go into this next caller, and that is you. You're on the air. Tell us who you are and where you're calling from.
5: Hello, is that me?
2: That is you.
5: Hello, it's Kualikwa calling from Manhattan. Forgive
1: me. How are you,
5: me.
1: My
5: I am,
1: dear?
5: In a big mess mentally. I've been, for a number of reasons, but one thing is I did the New York City Marathon. I trained with Gary Mills Running and Walking Club, along with Catherine Davis. We ran it the same year. And I learned a lot. There were things I disagreed with him. His personality sometimes was difficult, not for me, but for other people. But the people he had on, I actually saw how he helped people with full-blown AIDS do the marathon, you know, and got so much better. And it was awful to hear all the demonizing of him and the many doctors and, you know, physicians and scientists that he had on his program. That's one thing. Also, my Guano father, by the way, on Sunday it was the two anniversaries, big anniversaries for me. One was the celebration of the revolution in Cuba. It was the revolution, the 26th of July, 26 de Julio, we celebrate the Cuban Revolution. And I'm thankful. I don't know if Reggie helped Mr. Credico, but they got the right song on. I asked them to play a particular song, which in it they say, Que viva Fidel, and they talk about Che Guevara and talk about the victory of the Cuban Revolution over the dictator Batista. Mm-hmm. And I'm sure for that I'm on many lists right now. And as I'm not a gusana. So that's one thing. But it was also, Sunday was also the 36th anniversary of the ADA Act, which even before I became a member of the disability community, being blind now and having other things, I have a history of a form of multiple sclerosis. I still did the New York City Marathon. I race walked it and I came in third. Didn't show up for the awards ceremony. I got it, though, later. But the Americans with Disability Act, which people... Hello?
2: Sorry, that was my fault.
5: Am I hearing Democracy Now?
2: No. That was something. No, my fault.
5: She's being subpoenaed soon. You know, Medea Benjamin and Code Pink, of which I've been a member, they're being subpoenaed for their involvement with Cuba, you know?
1: Yeah, anyway, forget about it. I know about it.
5: Yeah, anyway, yeah. Medea was on several times yesterday on BAI. Okay, so the ADA people, and there are videos of this, you can see it. Children, people of all ages, of all backgrounds. It's called the Capitol Crawl. And over 40 years ago, people were fighting to get accessibility, you know, in public and private spaces. And so they went on their crutches, in wheelchairs, and actually crawled up Capitol Hill steps. And finally, George Herbert Walker Bush signed the ADA 36 years ago. It still is not enforced. I'm actually in an Upper East Side, you know, facility where I can't even get, as a blind person, when I call for help, I have to trust that somebody's coming. I don't have an auditory signal that will tell me, oh, yes, they got, and sometimes I wait for hours to be helped to the bathroom. Wow. So there's a lot that still has to be done, but a lot of improvements have been made. And you can hear some of that with Arthur Schwartz, who is the, he's on Wednesdays advocating for justice. He's the legal head for Sydney, which is the Center for Independent Living for the Disabled. And they're the ones that are helping me now to get home, and I hope. You know, it's a long haul.
1: Yeah, it is.
5: But anyway, I'm having to get accessibility at BAI because here, even in the wheelchair and all the things that I'm going through and stuff, I thought the most important thing, I made sure I heard my husband's voice kind of telling me back in May when his birthday and my father's death date. My father died on the 19th of May. He said, just before he died, he said, it's a good day to go. He said, it's Malcolm X's birthday, Ho Chi Minh, and as Reggie knows, Yuri Kochiyama, many people. And I made a point to take out, even though they've been taking out money from, the only income I get is little Social Security, this place. Until I get home, they take out money. I have very little left, but I said, yeah, I've got to send BAI. That's so too important. I am urging everyone out there, please. I could not be a buddy because I didn't have enough, but I did send $25 for Live on the Fly, Mr. Credico.
1: Yeah, he's Randy Credico. I got him on Rockfin. I'm going to call him up. He owes me one. He don't even know me. He knows my business partner, Fiorelli. He's been in Russia with him before. He's got to get me Lawrence Wilkerson for my show. But Cubaniqua, yeah.
5: Some of the best programming on
1: BAI. He's a great guy.
5: My late husband was in both the KGB and the Bulgarian intelligence, you know, so knows
1: wow.
5: a lot. Learned a lot about
1: Is that the man, Cubaniqua, who said he has months to live, and then he went to live with you, and he went healthy and lived 20-something years or something?
5: Yes.
1: Is that handsome man?
5: Yes. He lived 25 years, and we had a beautiful child. Yeah. By the way, and she, that child was never vaccinated. I did a lot of research, homework, in order, and my husband, too, to make the decision. Although he has three gorgeous sons from England, his first marriage, and at that time, they weren't so crazy. Now they're picking up the madness.
1: Now they're nuts, Cubaniqua. We got to wrap up the show because it's the top of the hour, and I appreciate your call. I appreciate Rebecca's call, even though we disagreed. Steve from Pearl River, Cubaniqua from Manhattan, Greg from Northern New Jersey. The one thing I didn't like that was said today is Rebecca said, I can't believe this conversation's here on WBAI. We got to stop the cultish behavior. Let's open up the doors and talk. Look, as we wrap up today's show, let's take a moment to reflect on the importance of diversity of thought and the peace we can cultivate with our neighbors. In a world that often feels divided, it's our differences that can actually bring us together. Every unique perspective, every story shared, enriches our collective experience and fosters understanding. Remember, it's okay to disagree. Excuse me. It's how we handle those disagreements that truly matters. Let's embrace dialogue over debate, compassion over conflict. When we listen to one another, we open the door to meaningful relationships. By engaging with our diverse communities, we can find common ground and build bridges that promote peace. So I encourage you to reach out to someone with a different viewpoint. Share a meal, have a conversation, or simply listen. Let's create a ripple effect of kindness and understanding in our neighborhoods and beyond. Hey, thanks for tuning in today. Remember, together we can celebrate our diversity and pave the way for a brighter, more peaceful future. So for Reggie Johnson and Craig Pastor-Jardula, let's keep that dialogue flowing and the peace growing. And that is my favorite word, and I'm going to say it again, and I'm going to say it loud. I love you all out there.

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1: You remember the buddy system. Every summer field trip. 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You buddied up. And though that may all seem like 100 summers ago, wouldn't it be nice to have that feeling of buddying up one more time? 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

All right. In the previous program was... Okay. The previous program was Drive Time with Craig Pastorjordula, and that is heard Wednesdays at 4 p.m. here on WBAI New York, 99.5 FM and WBAI.org online. Before we go into the next program, which happens to be Advocated for Justice, just wanted to remind people that we are in fundraising mode for the summer. From now until the end of next month, August 31st, we're attempting to raise $200,000 so we can continue on doing what we've been doing, which includes of paying the back rent for the transmitter that 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It's 2 minutes past 5 p.m. Stay tuned for Advocated for Justice coming up here on WBAI New York. Here we go.

0: near me. 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
1: Hold on. This is Arthur Schwartz and Audrey Hill on Advocating for Justice on WBAI 99.5 FM and WBAI.org. And I'm going to just jump on what Reggie just said. Paying those very fundamental bills like the rent that we have to pay for our to have a space on an antenna that broadcasts 95 square miles is very large. The rent on our studio is very large. The cost of the staff that we have is not large enough. We don't pay them enough, but it's a cost that we have to raise, and it costs over $1 million a year to run this radio station, and that's with hosts doing their work like Audrey and I, free of charge, pro bono, as we'd say in the legal world, but it still costs $1 million a year, and we need people. We're in perennial fundraising mode. And as you may have noticed the last couple of years, we don't give premiums to people for, we don't give premiums to people for donating. The premium you get are the shows that you hear, the voices that you hear in this really, really crazy times when the press and the media are being obstructed by the government. And threatened even more and more every day. So please go to WBAI.org, become a WBAI buddy. That means you give a certain amount, $10, $25. You don't have to think about it, and you can donate to this radio station and keep us on the air. We have a two-part show today. The first piece of it, we're going to listen to a clip from James Baldwin. James Baldwin would have been, if he was alive, would have been 102 years old on August 2nd. I know there's probably a lot of people on this that listen to my show. I don't know if they've listened every year. Every year around his birthday, I play a clip from James Baldwin. He was a 1960s writer, 1950s writer, 1960s writer, who talked about racism. He was not your typical. He was incredibly eloquent. He was militant, but soft-spoken, brilliant. And one of the great interviews that he did on TV was a talk he did on the Dick Cavett Show. Dick Cavett was one of these nightly hosts that we now have other hosts. I mean, I can't imagine Dick Cavett would have been attacked by Donald Trump the same way that others, although he was less overtly political, but he did have people like James Baldwin on his program. And partly it's important because I think, and Audrey, I'll give you 30 seconds to respond to me. I think that the Democratic Party, I've written about this. If people want to read what I wrote on villageview.nyc, I have a piece coming out Friday. The Democratic Party is not talking to people. And one of the groups they're not talking to are black people. They think that they can just say affordability, no plans, no real response to the incredibly blatant racist stuff that's going on, that's coming from Washington. And then they think, well, because Trump's so bad, everybody's going to vote for them. But I don't know that that's true. What do you think?
2: I mean, obviously, I'm not speaking from within the community, but I think that the DNC's messaging has been, in general, pretty based on making people scared about Trump for the last 12 years. And I just don't think that that's, or 10 years. I just don't think it's that effective. And that's partly because Mamdani has been so successful, in my view, because he started out his campaign by going to communities all over New York and asking what they needed and what their biggest problems were. And I think that that's just kind of where any good policy starts is by talking to actual people. And I do agree that that's just the Democratic Party establishment is not very good at that.
1: So let's listen to James Baldwin. This is he was on the DeKalb Show in 1968. James was a friend with all the leaders in the Black Liberation Movement, people in SNCC and Malcolm X and Martin Luther King, and wrote about racism and what he has to say on this show. You're going to find some of the conversation a little stilted, but it's amazing. So, Reggie, if you could play this clip.
0: Near me. Mr. Baldwin, I'm sure you still meet the remark that what are the Negroes, why aren't they optimistic? I apologize and preface this by the phrase the Negroes, because it lumps together an awful lot of people. You and Floyd McKissick and Madam Clayton Powell and Hattie McDaniel and Jackie Robinson, and it's impossible, I suppose, to eat. But for want of a better phrase, if you'll allow me, they say, but it's getting so much better. There are Negro mayors. There's Negroes in all of sports. There are Negroes in politics. They're even accorded the ultimate accolade of being in television commercials now. And, I'm glad you're smiling. Is it at once getting much better and still hopeless?
3: Well, I don't think there's much hope for it, you know, to tell you the truth. You know, as long as people are using this peculiar language. It's what I was trying to convey before when I said that it's not a question of what happens to the Negro here, or to the black man here. That's a very vivid question for me, you know. But the real question is what's going to happen to this country. I have to repeat that. Now, if Negroes, you know, don't seem to be very optimistic, it's not because they suddenly all changed from happy, shiftless, dancing darkies down on the levee, picking all that cotton and singing praises to the master. Mm-hmm. They've not changed at all. They never were optimistic. All one's got to do is listen to Swing Low, Sweet Chariot and ask yourself what that song's about. Or try to really listen to what Ray Charles is really telling you. We have lived under these intolerable conditions for how many years? Nearly 400 years. We have evolved a certain kind of style to meet it, and a lot of that has been involved with the lies we had to tell to you, and the lies we had to tell to you, this compounds the disaster you believe because you wanted to believe it. But obviously you knew, every white man knows, that he would not himself, you know, lying track for nothing. He would not himself allow a child to be sold from him as though the child were a mule. He would not himself allow himself not to have the autonomy of his own house and his own woman. He would not himself pick all that cotton and carry it to market just because he loved white people. We all know that. And the word Negro in this country is designed finally to disguise the fact that one is talking about another man, a man like you, who wants what you want. And insofar as the American Republic wants to think there has been progress, they overlook one very simple thing. I don't want to be given anything by you. I just want you to leave me alone so I can do it myself. And it also overlooks another very important thing. Perhaps I don't think that this republic is the summit of human civilization. Perhaps I don't want to become like Ronald Reagan or like the president of General Motors. Perhaps I have another sense of life, which in fact my situation here has forced me to trust. And perhaps I know more about you and your institutions than you know about me. And perhaps I have a judgment on them. Perhaps I don't want what you think I want. And that there's nothing you can give me. Perhaps there is something that I can give you.
0: Mm-hmm. Where do you stand in relation to the Negro figures in the media we see who frighten us the most, and maybe some of you the most, the ones who want to burn it down, demolish it? The ones who have totally given up. I assume you haven't totally given up.
3: Well, I'm still alive. There's still breath in me. And so as long as breath is in me, I will never give up. But if you think that Rap Brown, you're referring to Rap, really, and Stokely, or something new, you know, I refer you back to an old song. No one even knows who wrote it. Mm. And it's supposed to be spiritual. It's supposed to be about, you know, Christian church, but it really is a slave revolt song. The man says, if I had my way, little children, great God, if I had my way, I'd tear this building down. It is not new for me. We've always felt that. It is new for you. And if we were white, if we were Irish, if we were Jewish, if we were Poles, if we had, in fact, in your mind, a frame of reference, our heroes would be your heroes too. Nat Turner would be a hero for you instead of a threat. Malcolm X might still be alive. Mm-hmm. It is that you can face, in some ways, the discontent of white people. When they rise, they are heroes. And everyone is very proud of brave little Israel, a state against which I have nothing. No, I don't want to be misinterpreted. I'm not an anti-Semite. But, you know, when the Israelis pick up guns, or the Poles, or the Irish, or any white man in the world, mm-hmm. says, give me liberty or give me death, the entire white world applauds. When a black man says exactly the same thing, word for word, he is judged a criminal and treated like one, and everything possible is done to make an example of this bad nigger so there won't be any more like him. Now, you can do this if you like, you know, until your party is over. But I know, after all, who my heroes are, and George Washington is not one of my heroes, for example. Neither is Booker T. Washington. What the American public has always tried to do is to accommodate me into a system which is always meant to my death. They want me to become an accomplice to my own murder. That is what you really mean by integration.
0: That's impressive. I don't understand it. That last sentence.
3: Stokely Carmichael says, and he's quite right, that integration is a euphemism for white supremacy. The truth is that we've been integrated here since we got here. You know, that is not what the battle is at all. If Negroes in this country arrange from every color under heaven, from yours to mine, to people even blacker than me, that gives away the history and tells us what happened. Or as an old black woman once put it to me, to sum it up, she said, white people don't hate black people. If they did, we'd all be black. That's something you got to face. I mean, you, the American Republic. We are your brothers, and you're disowned brothers and sons and sisters and daughters. You got to face that.
0: There's a sense in which I don't think you answered my question, and we'll be back in a moment. Stay with us. Mr. Baldwin, I guess what I meant by not answering my question was this. You get a kind of simple idea of what Stokely Carmichael and H. Rat Brown mean, and it's maybe because we may not read their words in complete form, but we see them for a minute on the news, and they're yelling, get guns, burn, so forth. And all I was asking really was, are you more moderate than that in your present mood? And are they saying too much? Are they overmaking a point?
3: Well, the point that they're trying to make cannot be overstated. I'm much older than Rapp, and I'm much older than Stokely. And to that extent, I can be called more moderate, I suppose. But on the other hand, the difficulty here is this. I can't, and Martin Luther King said this too in another way, I can't really ask a black boy younger than, let's say, 20 years old, right? 17 years old, 25 years old. There are two things I can't ask him to do. I can't ask him to allow himself to live on the terms bequeathed him by the American white people of this country. I cannot ask him to allow the forces which rule this country to emasculate him. I cannot do that. I won't do that. I don't, on the other hand, will not counsel a generation, you know, to go out into the streets to die. But there is nothing in the evidence offered by the book of the American Republic, which allows me really to argue with the cat who says to me, they needed to speak to Cotton, and now they don't need us anymore. Now they don't need us, they're going to kill us all off, just like they did the Indians. And I can't say it's a Christian nation. They were, your brothers will never do that to you, because the record is too long and too bloody. That's all we have done. All your buried corpses now begin to speak. I can't depend on the American moral credit to save some of the people whom I love. But you don't have that moral credit. No, you told yourself, yourselves, and us for all these years, nothing but lies. Now, I want you to understand something. I am not interested in making an accusation. I'm not even talking about the past. I'm talking about the present. This is not an accusation. It is a plea for the life of this country. Because no matter what I say, no matter what Martin said, the despair in the ghetto, the despair throughout the country, accumulates with every hour. And people grow up much faster than you think they do. People are uptight about soaking now, but he said black power. No one is concerned about white power, which is now wiping out Southeast Asia. No one is concerned about the white power, which keeps my children in the ghetto, which does not educate my children, except to become inferiors. This is power. And when the Republic reacts as it did, to the linking of the two words, power and black, is a confession of what the country has done with its power.
0: Have you ever thought that there might be a basis for prejudice against Negroes specifically that is maybe deeper than anything anybody has said yet? I don't mean that I'm about to say it, but I mean by this, is it possible that you always have to deal with the prejudice against Negroes separately from almost all other racial prejudices? And has anyone ever offered a theory that it's something unrational, something subrational, some almost tribal, irreducible fear of the color black or something that may put that kind of prejudice into another category?
3: A great many people have suggested that, but I'm not sure that I entirely buy that. I was lucky enough or desperate enough to live outside this country for a while. And I observed, you know, that if I walked down the streets of Paris or Stockholm or Istanbul with, you know, Phyllis, for example, nobody even noticed it. The only people I've noticed, the only people who really get uptight when they see a black boy walking with a white girl, for example, are Americans. And I've seen this a thousand times. I've seen it once. We're walking down the street, she and I, talking to each other, minding our own business. Or I'm walking down the street by myself, and here comes, you know, somebody, you know, with his girl. And something happens in his eyes, something happens in his face. I don't want his girl. I haven't even seen him. You know, I don't care what they're doing. But something stiffens in him. Some trigger goes off in him. As I'm going to steal the girl. Well, it isn't because I'm black. It's because people pay for what they do. It's not because I want to steal his girl. He's uptight about me walking down the street, or uptight about Phyllis and me walking down the street. He's uptight because of some buried guilt. He knows what he's done. People always know. They pretend they don't, but they know. I don't want to rape no white women, but you know, I know how many of my women have been raped, and I know by whom, and so do you. You know, now in fact, I don't think anything in the black ferment of the black revolution really involves revenge or is vindictive at all. You know, it is the white imagination, the guilty white imagination, which makes this out of it, and is this which paralyzed us in all our social activities. You know, it's the reason why no one's done anything about the labor unions, you know, the schools, the situation of the people in the ghetto, nothing about the police. You are a very real menace to every black cat alive in this country. And no matter how many people say, you know, you're being paranoid when you talk about police brutality, I know what I'm talking about. I survived those streets and those precinct basements. I know, and every black cat in this country knows, what the policeman's really like. And furthermore, I'll tell you this. I know what he was like when I was really helpless, how many beatings I got. And I know what happens now because I'm not really helpless. But I know, too, that if I haven't got the presence of mind, you know, to do whatever I have to do, he doesn't know that this is Jimmy Baldwin and not just some other nigga. He's going to blow my head off just like he blows off everybody else's head. And this is done with the will of the state. And this cannot be overstated. Mm-hmm. It can happen to my mother in the morning, to my sister, to my brother. It's only now beginning to be born on you since it's happening to your heroes. What has happened all these years to us? Mm-hmm. For me, this has always been a violent country. It has never been a democracy.
0: Right. I do get the feeling that you overstate for rhetorical purposes sometimes. And when you say the thing about the policeman,

0: by people who would be, pardon the expression, sympathetic by what sounds like too broad a statement.
1: But you must understand, that what a part of what is happening here is a tremendous gap between my experience of life, I'm using myself as a black man, right? And your experience of life, you as a white man, okay? Mm-hmm. And you say sympathetic, for example. But you overlook, you know, I hate to put it this way, this may sound like an overstatement too, that I, historically speaking, have lived here with your sympathy. Now, for a very long time, it may have occurred to me now that if I could live with your sympathy as long as I have, I can possibly live without it. I mean, I want your sympathy anymore, maybe I can't afford it anymore. Mm-hmm. And I'm not talking about individual policemen, no doubt Nixon loves his children. I'm talking about the structure for which these people work. Yes. Policemen in the ghetto are not there, no matter what liberal newspapers may say. They're not there to protect my life, they're there to protect your property.
0: Mm-hmm. Stay with us, stay with us. We'll be back after this message.
2: So, that was James Baldwin in 1968. What he said could be as true today as it was then, and the one would think that the discussion that that is flowing out of Washington, where they're putting up signs at the Smithsonian, saying, "Don't believe the fake history that's in the Smithsonian." Because the Smithsonian talks a lot about the oppression of Black people, Native Americans, but particularly the, Japanese Americans during World War II. All of these exhibits that the Trump administration is trying to erase the whole story of oppression of Black people and and again, as I let off here, I mean, it's Baldwin's would have been his 102nd birthday if he was alive next week. But we see the media and Black politicians, for example, talking about the fact that there will be fewer Black elected officials in the next Congress. We see in Florida, the former chair of the Democratic National Committee running in a seat that they combined her district with a Black district that was had a Black congressperson, and she's running and you know, it's probably going to beat that person. How the Democratic Party leadership just doesn't, not only do they not talk about the stuff we're going to talk about in the next half an hour, which are solutions to people's problems and addressing racism and addressing hunger and addressing the systemic problems of our society that have, that during a period now when there's so much inflation, are so important in people's lives. So, and we do have people. I mean, I don't know if there's ever going to be anyone as eloquent as James Baldwin. James Baldwin, who can basically call Dick Cavett, you know, a racist and smile. I mean, you have to see the video, or not. He didn't call him a racist. He basically told him he didn't understand what was going on in the world. And later in the summer, I might play another clip where he. On Dick Cavett show, he debated a professor about whether or not there was racial inequality in the United States. It's astounding the degree to which I think we hear, and this is not to put down transgender people, we hear more discussion from Democratic Party leaders about protecting transgender rights than about racism. And there's something missing in the message of the Democratic Party these days. And as Audrey talked about before, Mamdani won not because he said, "I'm a socialist, vote for me," but he won because he said, "What do you need? What do you need? You

need lower rent, you need free transportation, you need food. And so we're going to take a short break, listen to Stevie Wonder, and we'll be on with Somia El Romine, who is running a food pantry in Bay Ridge, and talk about public grocery stores. So we'll be back in a couple of minutes.

0: Once again, this is Arthur Schwartz and Audrey Hill on Advocating for Justice on WBAI 99.5 FM and WBAI.org. And once again, we need to emphasize the need for those of you who are listening to this show and who probably, I'm amazed I get calls from listeners sometimes who listen to lots of shows on WBAI and tell me about this person and that person who said this and that. 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And we will love you for it. And so will our next guest, who is Soumya El, I always butcher your name, Soumya El Romaine, who is one of my favorite people in the entire city of New York. She is a leader of the Yemeni community, a leader of the Muslim community, a leader of Bay Ridge community, a leader, and has a group called Women. What's the name of your group, Soumya? You're unmuted.
1: Women's Empowerment Coalition of New York City.
0: And Women's Empowerment Coalition. So Soumya's like, got it all. So Soumya, Audrey's going to talk a little bit about the city's new food stores. And then we asked you to come on to talk about work you've done around food and hunger and the need for stuff like this. So Audrey, what's going on in the city?
2: So this was part of what Zeron promised on the campaign trail, but it's a city-owned grocery store pilot, and there's going to be one in each borough, and it's just been in the news lately because they're saying, just adding more information about what that might look like, and have been announcing different locations that they've like sites where the grocery stores will be. And so the idea is that it'll be subsidized groceries for like key groceries, like meat and eggs and like kind of pantry staples that are just really hard for people to afford these days. And it'll be privately run, but subsidized. And there's been a lot of people excited about it, a lot of people worried about the economic impact. And I guess we're just curious from your perspective, Soumya, how you're viewing this.
0: Soumya, why don't you talk like in which of your hats, and I know you're running a food program in Bay Ridge, so can you talk about that and what you've learned from doing that? You're muted again.
1: Yeah, sure. Because I used my daughter account because for some reason I couldn't open my Zoom. That's why you noticed different name. Anyway, so Women's Empowerment Coalition has a food pantry that's running every 2 weeks in South Brooklyn, Sunset Park. And I think that what the mayor is trying to help and support the vulnerable communities who's not getting access to food, and this is a big thing. And we saw that when, they stopped the SNAP and how many people are relying on SNAP, and it was in the city, and trying to be part of the food pantry, and we cannot meet their needs because it's a huge need when it comes to food security. And like what I have been noticed since COVID 2020, and that's when we started the food pantry at the Women's Empowerment Coalition at the same time that we founded this organization. And I have been seeing growing of needs, and that's very sad. It shows you how's the economy going down. People cannot afford to put food in the tables, and how the people rely on food pantries. And if we stop the food pantry 1 week, it's a big issue. We receive calls nonstop. So, and like even if, like in South Brooklyn, you will see many organizations are doing food pantry, not only us. And with all that, we cannot meet the need. And even like the mayor, this is a great idea. Trying to have a supermarket, to give to sell food, 30%, I believe they said, off, which is what my experience have been seeing. There are many people still don't go to the food pantry, still feels like shy that to go and ask for help to support their kids and families. And also like they feel more like comfortable to buy the food, even if it's expensive and they cannot afford it, especially with the DV cases. And there is a huge taboo when it comes to DV. They do want to stand in the food pantry line. They feel like, no, people, they're going to shame us that we left, I left my husband, or, and that's a big thing. And also like with many, many community members, they feel like, that this is not what I want to do. This is actually a culture thing. So when it comes especially to the Arab community, it's very hard for them to stand in line waiting for food pantry. So I think this is a good idea for many people. Could like people who cannot get access to the food pantry, at least they can get like discount when they buy food. And but like again, like five, like I believe five location is not enough. And but like I know that they are targeting the area that there is no supermarket in these areas to make sure that is not going to impact the small businesses, because many of the small businesses were actually worried about what is going to happen to their business, how is that going to impact their business. But I hope like to see with this administration new strategies, maybe to subsidize like the food across New York City and support small businesses, and instead of having it like just in one supermarket in each borough, to have it across New York City. And New York City could like like give some funding for small businesses to give discount to the community and make sure the price like it's equal everywhere. And that's I think this the sustained solution in for future. And that's also my argument was with Speaker Julie Mannen, and also even with the Mayor Mamdani and with many elected officials. I have been bringing this into the table many times, this topic, asking them if there is a way that instead of hiring big companies to give us food, like from like outside of New York City, to keep the money in New York City and give these contracts to small businesses to give our community fresh food, and also we could hold them accountable at the same time, because these big companies sometimes they just give us really rotten like fruit and vegetables. And as a nonprofit, we end up like trying to figure it out where to take these fruit and vegetable, where to throw them, because we're gonna get a ticket if we're just gonna throw them outside, like in the regular garbage. So, and even when you call the companies, you get actually like they didn't respond. They get just telling, oh, okay, we didn't notice that. We're just gonna reward you, return the money back to your account. And this is not a solution. Literally, you have a rotten fruit and vegetables trying to figure out where to throw it.
0: You froze for a second, and I hope you'll be are you back? So let me ask you, Samia, one of the, it's interesting these days because I guess it depends on what newspaper you're reading, but I think that I'm not sure any of the media is acted friendly to the mayor's plan. You would think, it's part of this attack on, oh, he, implementing socialism in America, right? Having a food market that cuts out some of the profit. So there's not a store owner who's jacking up the price 25% to pay his rent. The city's paying the rent. So people, the prices are lower. But he's getting attacked on I wasn't going to say on all sides, but he's getting attacked all over the place by the media, in particular, politicians. This is going to put stores out of business. It's going to hurt small store owners. It's going to hurt small businesses. Although the people that really, my opinion, and you could tell me because I'm not an expert on the food business, except that I just go to Trader Joe's because the price is lower. It's going to mainly affect big supermarkets, which never reduce their prices. Never reduce their prices. The prices go up, they never go down. So I mean, gasoline at least goes up and down. Food goes up and it never goes down. So would you agree with that? That it's not the small owners, shopkeepers that are going to get hurt, but the which in the Yemeni
1: I think
0: community, right? The Yemeni community probably is the biggest national group that has grocery stores across America. And here you are, a leader in that community, so applauding this plan. So what do you say?
1: this attack is not coming from the small businesses bodegas. It comes from the big pocket, the big supermarket owners who's really worried about their businesses. But like again, I think this is a good thing to see these big supermarkets start to lower the price and like make these prices make sense to the people so they can afford to buy food. And when they talk about like implementing socialism in like in the United States, I think any thought like any work that he had been doing, was subject to attack before, and we have been seeing that. And but like he only cares about the people, and if socialism cares only about the people, I think this is what we want to see.
2: I'm wondering, you were talking earlier about like having small businesses replace what larger businesses are doing in terms of sourcing some of the products. Can you talk a little bit more about that? Because I don't understand how that process works.
1: I was because we have a food pantry, we know our vendors is not located in New York City at all. So our vendors comes from like before it was from Florida, I mean California, and then we have from New Jersey's and these big companies that they have like businesses all over. So that's what was my question, why we don't keep the money of New York City inside New York City, invest in our businesses, invest in our people, and also like hold our business owners accountable to get a really good food. So that's the thing, is that it's a very simple, instead of spending money for these big pocket companies that I have no idea how they get these vendors, they get the contract from the city and get a really bad food. Instead of that, like why we don't hire the small like market with small business owners and give these contract to like the farms that's it's in New York City to get fresh food. Like why we don't have the system? Why is not implemented yet?
2: Would that be able to replace the like? Because I assume that part of why it's like California and Florida is that they have longer or different growing seasons, and provide a lot of different produce. Is that
1: No,
2: like?
1: still the small businesses get their food from these big like farms. So we could just keep the money inside New York City, hire the small businesses or give them these contracts to provide the food, and they're gonna get like they're really gonna provide like us a very good fresh food.
2: Interesting.
0: Where do you in your food pantry, where do you get the food
1: And
0: from?
1: at the same time, keep working these businesses.
0: At your food pantry, where do you get the food from?
1: I cannot like now call the name of the company, but like before it was Dresco and now they change it. I'm not sure what is it. It's a big name.
0: It's some from some kind of wholesaler.
1: Yeah, it's a big wholesale.
0: And then
1: They
0: you
1: bring it
0: raise
1: from New
0: money.
1: Jersey.
0: and you raise money, and then that pays for the food, and then
1: No, I
0: people.
1: didn't raise money. I got contract from the city to buy these food. So, and the city they pay for it, not us. That's what I'm saying. The city already gave this contract to these big, businesses.
0: So basically, the city's been providing food to food pantries before this. It's
1: Exactly.
0: not, but now instead
1: Exactly.
0: of it being private or nonprofit food pantries, the city will open big grocery stores. And people, as you said, what,
1: Everyone can get access to it.
0: how much do you think, you said earlier that some people would prefer to go and just pay a lower price at the grocery store, than get food for free because they see it's a question of pride, or how large an issue is that? Is that?
1: I could say it's a big issue for a lot of communities. They didn't feel comfortable to stand in line and get food. And the second thing is, food pantry only happens once a week, but this is going to be accessible 7 days a week, 24 hours, I believe.
2: Yeah, and it's supposed to save somewhere around $1,000 a year, which is crazy.
1: Yeah, exactly.
0: A
1: That could
0: dollars a year.
1: help with the rent.
2: Yeah.
1: Could help with their bills. So,
2: Yeah.
1: yeah.
0: So, you're it's a community that you live in and you're politically active in, or the main community you're politically active in, because I know you're active all over the city. But in South Brooklyn, Sunset Park, into Bay Ridge, right? What is the and it's a community, it's probably the largest Muslim community in New York City at this point, right? Used to be Italians, now it's Muslims, right? What has been the, just changing the subject a little bit, what has been the sense there of that community with having a Muslim mayor? Like the guy that was, I just remembered, but the guy at the Knicks, right? My mayor's Muslim, my bagel's Jewish, my bagel's Jewish, and I forgot what it, and then it was Knicks in five.
2: Four, Nixon four.
0: Knicks in four, but then he got a one for Knicks in five.
2: Yeah. So
0: How are people reacting to the mayor?
1: Muslim community really proud of Mayor Mamdani because he literally represent what its Muslims should looks like, and how Muslims has to care about everybody, not only about the Muslim community, it's everybody. And that's why they are really excited about what he have been doing. And even when we had a meeting with the small businesses talking about this supermarket, they understand that there are really big locations that it's really hard even to open business over there because of safety issues, because of the area people they cannot afford even to buy things. And that makes sense for us, to see the Mayor Mamdani is trying to empower this community who's we're always forgetting, and having this supermarket there to serve them, to support them, and affordable price that everyone can buy things, and nobody gonna sleep hungry. That's the most important things. So and since COVID, the Yemeni business owners have been donating food, like meat, chicken, everything, to make sure that the community get feed. Like they have been donated to my food pantry, other organization food pantry, because in that time the city they didn't handle the food pantry well. They were bringing a very, very bad food, and nobody eat it. So they end up these small businesses start donating whatever they have, to make sure that our community get food.
0: And how is, just politically, how are things going in South Brooklyn? Are people, let me,
1: I
0: just,
1: believe
0: I
1: the internet
0: started,
1: is keep.
0: we have like 1 minute left, but I'm going to ask you a political question. So I led off this show before you got on talking about how, and I just wrote a piece about how Democrats, the leadership of the Democratic Party, not necessarily the mayor, certainly not the mayor, think that they can say, Trump bad, vote for me. That's it. No program, no details, no alternative ways of.
1: So we have been seeing a lot of change. Like, for example, Sunset Park, they voted Dan Goldman out. It's not about these businessmen who wants to run the city. And we got Brad Lander. We are excited about it. And there are a lot of change there. Even if we have a Democrat, like a politician in the seat, they are not serving the community. They only serve their own agenda. They always like, going to be like our committee, not they're gonna give them a one chance and then that's it. They're gonna vote them out as they vote them in.
0: All right, Samia, it's been great to see you again. We should talk again soon. Thank you so much for coming on the show.
1: Thank you,
0: And
1: Arthur.
0: we
1: Thank you,
0: are
1: Audrey.
0: going to end, I think, with a song by Sam Cooke. It's even older than the clip from James Baldwin called Change is Gonna Come. And we will be back next week. And I know we're going to have a guest talking about elections and election integrity. And the history of the lack of election integrity, mostly from the right. So, see everybody next week on Advocating for Justice.

0: evening. I'm Paul Drianza with the headlines. Dr. Anthony Fauci on Wednesday repeatedly invoked the Fifth Amendment and declined to answer dozens of questions from senators in a Republican-led committee hearing about his handling of the COVID-19 pandemic.
1: On the advice of counsel, I respectfully declined to answer based upon my rights under the Fifth Amendment to the Constitution.
2: What color tie are you wearing?
1: On the advice of counsel, I respectfully decline to answer based upon my rights under the Fifth Amendment to the Constitution.
2: What color is the carpet in front of you?
0: The scientist who helped lead the nation's COVID-19 response was subpoenaed to testify under oath by Republican Senator Rand Paul of Kentucky, who has long had an antagonistic relationship with Fauci. Paul threatened to have Fauci charged with contempt of Congress.
3: Because you refused to answer, citing a privilege that is unsupported because of your pardon, and after being denied to do so, this committee has scheduled a vote next week on a resolution certifying your contempt.
0: In response to angry, sometimes mocking questions from Republican senators, Fauci declined to answer more than 100 times. In his opening statement, Fauci took the chance to hit back.
1: Given Senator Paul's obvious obsession with calling for my prosecution, his repeated slanderous comments about me, and recently his publicly releasing my unredacted personal diary aimed at embarrassing and intimidating me, the only conclusion I can reach is that the sole reason he is calling me before this committee is to get me to say something, anything, that could vindicate his repeated public pledges that I end up, in his words, quote, behind bars, unquote.
0: While Rand Paul accused Fauci of profiting from COVID and withholding information on potential human-made sources of the virus.
3: On March 14th, 2020, you wrote that the task force recommendations were driven by me, yourself, Deb, and CDC. The next day you wrote that you had convinced Mayor Bill de Blasio to close the New York City schools. So you were involved.
0: Paul then had Fauci's lawyer removed from the hearing room.
3: Look, this is the way Anthony Fauci wants to be remembered, for a lawyer not listening to the rules. That's the way you want to be remembered, and that's what you're going to do. You are not recognized, sir. Security, please remove him from the room.
0: Meanwhile, President Trump said during his first term at the height of the COVID pandemic, he was forced to rely on Fauci as he threw the scientist under the bus.
4: I inherited Fauci. I disagreed with him on a lot. I would have had to close down the whole country if I listened to him. I went the Federalist way, which is basically let the governors decide. And generally speaking, the Republican governors did very well. The Democrat governors did not very well.
0: In anti-war news, across the United States, veterans, students, and community members plan rallies outside four U.S. military drone bases for a National Day of Action for Peace in Iran. The theme of the protests will be to refuse illegal orders and urging active duty soldiers to not comply with orders to fly surveillance and attack missions. Toby Blum is participating in California.
5: Human needs in our country and around the world are being neglected because we're spending so much money on warfare. As the wildfires that are out of control in Canada and Europe and now in Oregon continue relentlessly, Americans need to recognize the connection between militarism, which is the number one contributor to the climate chaos.
0: She added the drones are allowing the U.S. to expand the war despite 70% opposition among Americans.
5: We're still supporting a genocide, and now we've got escalated war in Lebanon and Iran, and it's really time for the American public to step up and help to stop the craziness, because our world is going to be aflame, and this could lead to a nuclear confrontation.
0: Blum added some protesters may be arrested performing civil disobedience, urging troops to just say no. Closer to home, New York Governor Kathy Hochul has ordered a dozen local police agencies to follow state law and stop cooperating with ICE agents in rounding up migrants. On Wednesday, Sheriff Fred Akshar of Broome County surrounding Binghamton said he would fight the governor's order.
6: And I think what is happening here is just this gross display of political stunts and partisan grandstanding.
0: Leading Hochul to remind officials to follow the law.
7: I don't think there's anybody who thinks it's smart to use local police resources.
0: From New York City, I'm Paul Drianza. 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
8: All right. In the previous program was Advocated for Justice, and that is heard Wednesdays at 5 p.m. here on WBAI New York, 99.5 FM and WBAI.org online. Before we go into the next program, which happens to be the Electronic Intifada, just wanted to remind people that we are in fundraising mode. We are in our summer drive from now until the end of next month, August 31st. We're attempting to raise $200,000 to make sure that we continue to do what we've been doing since 1960. We have the back rent to pay for the transmitter that is responsible for us to broadcast throughout the 90-mile radius in this tri-state area to a potential listenership of over 25 million people. And we, as well as paying the bills and, you know, administrative costs, the things that, radio station is required to do, and we need your help. So the number to call to show your support is 833-922-4692. Once again, 833-922-4692. The tally so far is $30,000. I think there's some backlog on that, but, you know, this is what I'm being given. And that means that we fulfilled 15% of our fund drive so far, but we definitely need to continue on with that. And hopefully with the help of listeners like yourselves, you will do that and succeed. 833-922-4692 or 833-WBAI-NYC. That's 833-WBAI-NYC. All right. So stay tuned for the Electronic Intifada. It's 1 minute past 6 p.m. And this is WBAI New York. Here we go.
9: Welcome to Electronic Intifada Radio. I'm Nora Barrows Friedman. On this episode, What I See in Gaza Today. Dr. Dorothea Guchardo reports from Gaza.
10: It's a choice for us to feel hopeless. Palestinians don't have that choice. And they see something, you know, that is worth working towards. And we too need to continue to see something to work towards a more just and peaceful future. Because if they're not stopping, then neither should we.
9: Journalist Rokaya Shamsidine reports from Lebanon.
11: Israeli aggression against Lebanon has not ended. Israeli occupation forces continue to occupy large areas of southern Lebanon. They are carrying out demolitions, and they maintain military installations along the border.
9: We hear why Mamdani's call to arrest Netanyahu matters.
12: I don't think it was ever very realistic that he could arrest Benjamin Netanyahu.
9: And on the resistance report, deadly Iranian missiles strike U.S. barracks.
13: The U.S. has been hiding these casualties throughout the war and lying in a way that I think makes the Israelis even blush.
9: This is Electronic Intifada Radio. I'm Nora Barrows Friedman. This episode highlights the news, interviews, and reports from our live stream broadcast on July 23rd, 2026. Later in the show, Dorothea Guchardo is the development director with the medical solidarity organization GLIA. She joins us from Gaza to talk about the current situation. But first, the yellow blocks that mark Israel's yellow line are a new way to measure how close Palestinians are to a new round of displacement. We've published many features in the last week, but today we're highlighting excerpts from The Closer the Yellow Line, the Closer Our Displacement by Hassan Harzala, writing from Gaza. He writes about not being able to fall asleep on a night in early June because of the incessant drones buzzing over his displacement tent in the Mawasi area of Khan Yunis. The sound of the drones is then drowned out by another, more terrifying sound, tank treads, inching closer to where they were sheltering. Hassan writes, quote, My brother Mohammed didn't go back to sleep, and all my attempts to convince him to do so were in vain, because the sound of tanks kept roaring from a distance. We both stayed awake, listening apprehensively before dozing off into a fitful sleep. When I woke up at sunrise, news had spread across the camp about the new yellow-painted concrete blocks now present in Al-Shakshuk area near our camp, marking a new expansion of the Israeli military zone. Just the day before, other displaced people from a nearby camp had to flee as those yellow markers were placed closer to their residence. When a military zone moves overnight to just a few kilometers closer from where you are living, the distance between yourself and the danger becomes real. This danger, whether from shelling or random gunfire or just proximity to the Israeli army, is when you start to wonder if you will be forced to flee yet again. Within a few hours, all the conversations in our camp were about the Israeli yellow line. I hadn't seen this yellow line in person, but I saw its effects on people's conversations. 9 months after the pseudo-ceasefire, Israel has continued to expand its military control inside the Gaza Strip. On May 28th, Israeli Prime Minister Benjamin Netanyahu directed the army to seize 70% of the Gaza Strip, which the army seems to have achieved. This means that Palestinians cannot access about two-thirds of Gaza and are being pushed into a very small area because of these yellow concrete blocks. The conversations were contagious. I started thinking whether our tent would be far enough from that danger and whether we needed to relocate or not. My family and I lived those initial days in constant fear from the frequent random tank gunfire, but we remained where we were and did not move our tent since there was no place to go. 2 days later, after midnight, my phone screen lit up. My friend Ahmed was calling. Ahmed Asfour is 30 years old, and before the genocide, he worked as a beekeeper and farmer on his small farm in eastern Khan Yunus. "I don't know where to go," he told me. "We were forced to flee from our tent due to the mass bombing and the approaching Israeli military. I don't know where to go. Can I come and stay with you until dawn?" Ahmed asked. I spoke about this to my father, who instantly welcomed Ahmed and his family to our tent. After around an hour, Ahmed came with his wife, brother, and his ill mother. His family spent the night at my sibling's tent while Ahmed stayed at my tent. After he pulled himself together, he told me how he and his family were sleeping in their tent when, around 12:30 a.m., a big explosion shook the area and everything turned red. Children were running, mothers were screaming, and no one understood what was happening, he told me. Ahmed and his family fled the tent with whatever they could grab. "We had been forced to leave our homes long ago," he told me with frustration, "and today we were forced to leave even the displacement camp." Despite their camp now being a dangerous place, Ahmed took his family and returned because they have no alternatives. "I check up on Ahmed regularly, and he's afraid of another round of displacement, just like the night when he called me." I share Ahmed's worries, as do my family and our neighbors in the camp. Every day, the same conversations of getting displaced again because of the Israeli yellow line are circulating in the camp. As long as Israel keeps expanding its invisible yellow line, there is no guarantee that the place I am living in now, the tent, may remain tomorrow. The yellow line is not just an arbitrary marking on the map. It is a new way to measure the distance between our tent and new rounds of displacement. Those are excerpts from The Closer the Yellow Line, the Closer Our Displacement by Hassan Harzallah, writing from Gaza. Read more on electronicintifada.net. Israeli Prime Minister and war crimes fugitive Benjamin Netanyahu's planned September 2026 visit to New York City for the United Nations General Assembly has sparked political controversy. Despite the International Criminal Court arrest warrant, the New York mayor says he can't arrest him. Here's Mayor Zohran Mamdani on July 21st, 2026.
14: Benjamin Netanyahu is a war criminal, the architect of a horrific genocide against the Palestinian people. He is responsible for the killing of more than 73,000 people, for the maiming of tens of thousands of children, as those who survive undergo amputation without anesthesia, for the targeting of neonatal hospitals and maternity care centers, denying newborns even the chance to live. For the countless people he starved as he blocked food and humanitarian aid from reaching them. For the gunning down of hundreds of aid workers and journalists. And just last month, the UN confirmed that Palestinian children continue to be deliberately targeted and killed by Israeli armed forces, more than 8 months after the so-called ceasefire. The list goes on and on, all as we, as Americans, pay for the bombs that do the killing. There is a reason the International Criminal Court issued a warrant for his arrest. As human beings, we have spent generations building a shared understanding that there are crimes so grave they offend all of humanity. Anyone, with their eyes, with their heart, with their conscience, should recognize the devastation he has wrought and understand that he belongs before a court of law. As I've said, I agree with the ICC that Benjamin Netanyahu should be arrested and tried for his crimes, as I do for anyone else charged by the ICC. My administration has reviewed every avenue available under applicable law to determine whether New York City could execute the International Criminal Court's arrest warrant if Benjamin Netanyahu came here. It is clear that we do not have the independent legal authority to enforce this warrant. The federal government, however, does, and I call on them to join the ICC and execute this warrant. And I want to be equally clear. Benjamin Netanyahu is not welcome in New York City, nor is any other war criminal at large. While we cannot end the genocide on our own, we can decide whether our silence will become another weapon, and we can examine every tool we have to defend the humanity and dignity of all people. That is my commitment to you.
9: The Electronic Intifada's Ali Abunima is here to give his point of view. What are your thoughts, Ali?
12: I think it's extraordinary for a highly prominent, highly visible public official to make such a statement, to say that Benjamin Netanyahu is the architect of a genocide, is a war criminal, and he should be arrested. And I think it sets the standard for politicians, not just around the United States, but around the world. And of course, I've criticized Zohran Mamdani for many things, and I will continue to do so. And it's a well-worn list that he kept on the ultra-Zionist NYPD commissioner, Jessica Tisch, that he has appeared and appeared to lend his aura to war criminals like Barack Obama, totally unnecessary and unhelpful, that he's accepted calls from Kamala Harris. He's, of course, a member of the Democratic Party, and he should be criticized for all of those things. But I think this is a great statement, and it sets a standard. That's how I feel about it. And of course, I don't think it was ever very realistic that he could arrest Benjamin Netanyahu. I think it was good that he stated that as a goal. I think he probably did ask the New York City Law Department to examine if there was a legal way to do it, and they probably told him there wasn't. But even if there was a legal way, what are people expecting? Are they expecting the NYPD to engage in a shootout with the U.S. Secret Service and the FBI and the Israeli security who would be protecting Netanyahu? So this is a historic statement in many ways. That's my view.
9: That was the Electronic Intifada's executive director, Ali Abunima. And now, journalist Rokaya Shamsuddin reports from Lebanon.
15: This is Rokaya Shamsuddin reporting for the Electronic Intifada. Lebanese President Joseph Aoun met with U.S. President Donald Trump at the White House on Tuesday as Washington pushes forward a trilateral framework linking an Israeli military withdrawal from parts of southern Lebanon to the deployment of the Lebanese army and the disarmament of Hezbollah in designated so-called pilot zones. Trump pledged to help Lebanon a lot, but offered no concrete timetable for a full Israeli withdrawal. Aoun, meanwhile, told Trump that Lebanon's objective is to end the state of hostility with Israel permanently while calling for U.S. support for the Lebanese army. Trump also said he was willing to speak directly with Hezbollah if Aoun believed such talks would be useful, while raising the possibility of Syria playing a direct role in confronting the resistance movement. Despite all of this rhetoric, the meeting produced no clear guarantee that Israel will fully withdraw. At the same time, the U.S.-backed framework is already being tested on the ground. The Lebanese army has begun deploying in designated pilot zones in southern Lebanon, including Zawtar al-Gharbiyyeh, where it is conducting operations to clear unexploded Israeli munitions. The deployment has also exposed the limits of Lebanese sovereignty under the current arrangement. Israeli forces opened fire near Lebanese troops after they moved toward an area outside a so-called agreed deployment zone. No injuries were reported, but the incident demonstrated that Israel continues to determine the boundaries of movement and Lebanese military activity on Lebanese soil. And despite the diplomatic language surrounding the framework, Israeli aggression against Lebanon has not ended. Israeli occupation forces continue to occupy large areas of southern Lebanon. They are carrying out demolitions, and they maintain military installations along the border. Lebanon's health ministry said on the 20th of July that the cumulative death toll from the Israeli aggression on Lebanon since March had reached 4,328, with 12,230 people wounded. Prime Minister Nawaf Salam visited the devastated town of Zawtar al-Gharbiyyah, raising the Lebanese flag and calling for a complete Israeli withdrawal from Lebanese soil. During his quick photo op in the town, he did not speak to a single resident. The scene on the ground underscored the contradiction at the heart of the current process. Lebanon is being asked to expand state control over the south, while Israel continues a relentless campaign of aggression and occupation. The question now is whether the U.S. brokered framework will actually lead to a complete Israeli withdrawal, or whether Lebanon will be pressured to make irreversible concessions while Israel retains control not only over the terms of the process, but parts of Lebanon itself.
9: That was the Electronic Intifada's contributor Rokhaya Shamsuddin reporting from Lebanon. You're listening to Electronic Intifada Radio with me, Nora Barrows-Friedman. And now, deadly Iranian missiles strike U.S. barracks. Here's the Electronic Intifada's John Elmer with this week's Resistance Report.
13: This is the Resistance Report on day 1021 of Israel's genocide in Gaza, day 146 of the U.S.-Israeli war on Iran. We have two blockades now, blockade of the Strait of Hormuz choke point and the Bab al-Mandeb into the Red Sea choke point by the Yemeni armed forces. We're going to start this week in Jordan. The bases that have been battered, Muwafaq al-Salti, that is an airbase, key strategic airbase that the United States has been using both as a shield for Israel, but also to project over to Iran for this war. And I started tracking this base before the war even started because we were seeing the buildup on that base. There wasn't enough room on the tarmacs on the aprons for all of the American fighter jets that had been taken to Muwafaq al-Salti airbase. So that is the chaos after a strike at Muwafaq al-Salti. It was one of a number of strikes on that base. The U.S. admitted that three people were killed, although they did it in a very odd way, saying two people had been killed and one person was missing. And that missing person only was identified 5 days after the attack. So that gives you a sense of the carnage, I believe. That's the only way you can confuse persons and body parts. The roll call didn't show someone was there, then you know the person that's missing. The fact that they didn't know if it was body parts or a person is really telling about the chaos of that strike. The Americans are just simply lying. Although they were pressured after those first deaths, because that's when the American media immediately wakes up and says like, oh no, soldiers have been killed, so therefore we have to pay attention to casualties. The U.S. has been hiding these casualties throughout the war and lying in a way that I think makes the Israelis even blush with the way that they have been doing it. Although the Pentagon admitted that there's been at least 100 casualties since July 7th, which is when the ceasefire crumbled. These are strikes recorded by American soldiers, and this is really the only way we can get this kind of footage. Soldiers' barracks were the target this week. Soldiers' barracks and hangars. What we saw in the early weeks of taking out all the radars, the significant long-range radars, this week we're seeing that as well. But we're also seeing bases being targeted now, base housing being targeted. You're seeing the aprons of hangars being targeted, which means you're hitting planes, you're hitting drones. So this is a significant escalation by the Iranians, and it's a part of the degradation of the missile defense array that the Americans and the Israelis have that's been picked off. The taking out of these radars are significant. They're long-range radars that make massive gaps in the missile defense array. maybe all of these bases that are being hit, maybe there's no soldiers on them. But that's just not the case, because all of these bases are protected by air defense crews at the most skeletal posture that they have is their air defense crews are still on these bases. They use these shelters for their air assets. So you don't need to really use your imagination to imagine what is inside of those and what is being destroyed. One soldier from Mo'afa called Salty, he spoke to the Washington Post the other day. And he said that he had previously deployed to Mo'afa called Salty. And he said that in early March, during an intense exchange of missile strikes between the U.S. and Iran, a direct hit on the hardened barracks at Camp Arifjan in Kuwait, the U.S. Army facility in Kuwait, broke through the layers of protection, destroying about half of the structure, the soldier said. Similar heavy destruction has occurred at U.S. military facilities across the region, he said. So now we're getting soldiers as the ones who are telling us the story. His pull quote here is, we're getting beat up across the board. All of the bases across the Middle East are being hit. The soldiers know it, obviously. You could hear at the end of that first video that I showed you, you could hear the chaos of the soldiers trying to find out who's alive or not on those strikes. So Mo'afak al-Salty in Jordan hitting these base housing, a significant escalation by Iran, tactical escalation. These bases are being destroyed, and now the places where the soldiers are being destroyed. And on these bases that are not near cities, the soldiers stay on the base. In the cities, in the more urban areas where their base is, we know because the U.S. told us that they moved the soldiers from these kind of containerized housing units on base, off the base, to use human shields in the cities to put them in hotels behind civilians, hoping that they wouldn't be targeted behind civilians. So that just gives you a little wrap of Mo'afak al-Salty, these core bases in these core four countries. This is the United States security architecture that began to be established in the first Gulf War in 1991. But really, this is a product of the wars in Afghanistan and Iraq and the so-called global war on terror. And these bases have all been battered from the first days of the war. We know the destruction on these bases is significant. I'm going to go to Yemen here because Yemen has this week announced a siege for a siege, an eye for an eye, a blockade for a blockade against the Kingdom of Saudi Arabia, who attacked the Sana'a airport, the capital of Yemen, when an Iranian delegation was arriving. They bombed the runways and spent tens of millions of dollars launching long-range aerial-launched cruise missiles because they were too scared of Yemeni air defenses to actually fly over. That was 2 weeks ago. Right away, the Yemenis said that they were going to respond, and they have. We've been focused on the Strait of Hormuz for the past while, but going back to our October 2023 roots of the resistance report, the Yemenis joined Al-Aqsa flood virtually immediately and blockaded the Red Sea. And so the port in Eilat, which was a major Israeli port that is completely bankrupt now and basically non-existent, the Suez Canal, which is problems for very large crude carriers. They cannot go through the shallow channel. There's also payments through the Suez Canal that have to be paid, interestingly, because there's a big fuss over the Strait of Hormuz tolls, but the tolls that Egypt charges are seen as legitimate tolls. The Washington Post reported that a large cargo ship bound for Saudi Arabia was turned back Tuesday by Yemeni rebels, one of seven vessels that have been reversed course, and as of now, up to 11 ships that have been turned back, according to analysis by maritime firm Lloyd's List. And Lloyd's List is an underwriter, their insurance company, that track this closely because this sends insurance rates for the ships so prohibitively high that the route around Africa becomes the normalized. The World Bank indicated a global recession will come out of this if this continues. They said this is the largest oil shock ever recorded in the history of oil. And the blockade of the Red Sea shuts down the Yanbu port that Saudi has a pipeline that goes to Yanbu in the Red Sea and offloads some several million barrels of oil, some say up to seven. Seems like around four is more the realistic flow rate. So another 4 million barrels off the market because of this blockade of the Bab el-Mandeb. the Bab el-Mandeb is easy for the Yemeni armed forces to secure. It shares many of the same characteristics of the Strait of Hormuz. It's tiny. It's right along Yemeni waters. Yemen has coastal areas that have high ground firing positions all up the coast of the Red Sea throughout that southern Red Sea area. And so it's very difficult for ships to make it through. And the Yemeni said that the first principle was the Yemeni armed forces announced a maritime ban on the Saudi enemy based on the principle of siege for siege, which will take effect from the moment the statement is announced. And indeed, that is what happened. And just before we go, I want to just touch on Gaza and Palestine in general. Hamas elected Khalil al-Hayya. He was elected through the structure of the Hamas movement to the chief of the Politburo, of their political bureau, and the election took place in four places, as always, under the Hamas structure. It took place in the Gaza Strip, the West Bank, in prison, and in exile. Those are the four main tent poles for the movement. And so Khalil al-Hayya is not a surprise to anybody close following this. He was close with Sinwar. He was sent abroad in 2022 to do the diplomatic work to effectively become the lead diplomat for Hamas. And he was the lead negotiator. Israel tried to kill him in Qatar. They killed his son. That made it four sons of his that have been killed by the Israelis and many other families.

0: that the path of our people's resistance, which we are honored to belong to, is guaranteed victory no matter how long or short the time. We are proceeding on that pledge, keeping before our eyes the service of our great people and the preservation of its rights and sacrifices. The storms of injustice will not defeat us, and we will not bargain over the soil of our blessed Palestine. So that is the statement from Halil al-Hayya, signaling a continuity within the Hamas political movement. And of course, his close ties to Sinwar gives him a strong base within the Qassam Brigades as well, which is the true center of gravity of the Hamas movement. So this has been the Resistance Report on day 1021 of Israel's genocide.
1: That was our contributing editor, John Elmer. You're listening to Electronic Intifada Radio with me, Nora Barrows-Friedman. And now we go to Gaza as Ali Abu Nima brings us into our next conversation.
2: Since the October 2025 so-called ceasefire was declared, Israel's genocidal slaughter has continued unabated, killing 1,170 Palestinians in Gaza and injuring 3,800 as of today. Hospitals remain in ruins or are barely functioning. Hundreds of thousands of forcibly displaced Palestinians remain in tents and other makeshift shelters without any infrastructure. And the Israeli army is entrenching its control of more than 60% of Gaza's territory. The Associated Press reported this week that Israel's military is building a giant earthen barrier alongside the so-called Yellow Line, continuously expanding the area of stolen land in Gaza. AP says that more than 23 kilometers have been constructed in recent months, running through Palestinian communities demolished by the military. That's the equivalent to more than half the length of the coastal strip. The barrier also includes a so-called security zone around the Yellow Line, equipped with intelligence and technological assets, according to the AP. Meanwhile, dozens of extremist Israeli lawmakers and settler fanatics, including government ministers Itamar Ben-Gvir and Bezalel Smotrich, took part in a march through a closed military zone toward Gaza to demand the re-establishment of Jewish settlement colonies inside Gaza and to support the ongoing genocide of Palestinians. Joining us to talk about the current situation is Dorothea Guchardo. Dorothea is currently back in Gaza as part of her work as the development director of GLIA, a medical solidarity organization based in Canada. She has been working to support healthcare workers and has written and spoken extensively about that work. Dorothea, it's so good to have you back with us on the Electronic Intifada live stream.
3: Thank you for having me. I'm so happy to be here.
4: I'm so happy you are too.
2: So, Dorothea, Israel continues to escalate its slaughter of children and their families in Gaza with, of course, the full support of Western governments and full impunity, nearly 10 months into this so-called ceasefire. Talk about the mass casualty events that are happening over and over again every day and how medical facilities are trying to cope with the sheer scale of these massacres while having fewer and fewer supplies and resources to manage them. You work to support healthcare workers. Walk us through what an emergency department looks like now in Gaza and what doctors, medical workers, and their patients are facing.
3: The mass casualty incidents are happening still every single day. Even though we're told that there's a ceasefire, as you mentioned earlier, there are still Palestinians being killed. I think for the last 5 weeks, we've had about 18 airstrikes every single week. And that's not the only level of violence. We are also seeing the naval boats out on the sea. They are shooting at Palestinian fishermen. You know, I see the bullets ricocheting off of the waves. There are Israeli snipers located on these berms that they're constructing that is basically closing the Gaza Strip in more and more. So daily we're seeing these acts of violence being perpetrated against Palestinians who are then brought into these emergency rooms that for all extents and purposes are no better off than they were in October of 2023. They still lack the most basic supplies in order to treat these patients. The only reprieve that they have is that the frequency of these strikes has lessened. We are thankful for that, and they themselves are also quite thankful for that. But in addition to these mass casualty incidents, what they're also seeing in the emergency rooms are patients who are coming in that haven't been able to access healthcare for the entirety of the genocide. So you may have had somebody, for example, in 2025 have

0: heart attack and not be able to access the treatment that they needed because the hospitals were in a constant emergency response. And so doctors are now seeing these patients coming in who for the last year have had the ill effects of not having that treatment. So these patients who may have had a heart attack are now suffering from heart failure, from respiratory distress, in addition to everything that they're experiencing from the brutal, brutal conditions of having to live in these tents, especially in the heat of this summer. Now, I myself have visited these hospitals, but I've also visited those tents. So one of the services that we offer is wound care services, and our team, we have volunteer nurses who have been going to the tents in order to treat some of the wounds that Palestinians are suffering from. And I've seen firsthand that where I think we're at this stage of the genocide is the start of the consequences of the violence that we were seeing last year. So for example, one of the patients that we visited was a man who, he was 41 years old. He visited a GHF food aid site. And if we all recall, the GHF was the so-called Gaza Humanitarian Foundation, this militarized aid structure that was designed to replace the United Nations, where all they did was use food to bait starving Palestinians to come, where they were then shot at. This man was a victim of one of those shootings. He became paralyzed along his left side. And so for the last year, he has remained immobile in a tent in Khan Yunus. He has bed sores on his body because he doesn't have regular treatment for somebody to come and to help heal these wounds. And that's one man. We know, and the Ministry of Health knows, that there are thousands of such Palestinians that are currently living in their tents, suffering daily from the effects of the violence from years ago and up to today, that can't access the healthcare in the hospitals because they can't get to the hospitals, either because they themselves are immobile from these injuries or they have obligations. They are women, for example, with young children and no one else to help them care for them. And so the levels of the effects of the violence are widespread, not just in the hospital, but out in the community as well.
1: Yeah, and there's the confirmed death toll of 73,000 from direct Israeli attacks since October 2023, according to the health ministry in Gaza. But what you're talking about is the unknown number of what's called excess deaths, people who are suffering due to disease, due to prior injuries, lack of medical care, lack of basic medicines, starvation, toxic pollutants in the air, psychological trauma, prenatal, fetal development problems, et cetera. And you talked about wound care as one of the services that GLIA and other international, you know, medical solidarity organizations are taking care of. But when it comes to like diagnostics and treatment, the basic machines, the basic supplies are completely depleted or at very low stock, including chemotherapy drugs. A few weeks ago, we published a feature about how there are only two working CT scanners for an estimated 1 million people in northern Gaza.
0: Mm-hmm.
1: Can you talk about this like compounding situation of injuries and deaths from direct attacks, but then also this larger humanitarian crisis, the consequences that you talked about, and how we can assess the impact of not just the last 3 years of genocide in Gaza, but over the last 20 years of siege on Gaza? Mm-hmm.
0: Yeah, the CT scanner is interesting to me. I was actually at Rantisi Hospital a few weeks ago. This is located in Gaza City, and it was besieged in July, I believe, of 2025. And the Israeli soldiers literally shot the CT scanner. There's no rationale for this other than pure hatred. And so that CT scanner is one that exists in Gaza, but is out of service because it was deliberately destroyed. And they have assessed it. Multiple biomechanical engineers have assessed it. And there's basically this motherboard piece that needs to be replaced. It's maybe the size of a briefcase. If they had that piece, they could bring in another CT scanner into working condition that could then treat some of these patients who don't have access to it because of the lack of supply. And so the main obstacle here is Israel. The obstacle is the blockade, the occupation that decides what can go in, when it can go in, how much can go in. And it just isn't enough. You know, the injuries will continue to be compounded and the diseases will continue to fester and people's conditions will continue to get worse without access to even the most basic supplies, let alone those with chronic conditions or illnesses that require specialty treatments. You know, in addition to the multiple patients who have experienced heart attacks, physicians are also seeing those with cancer, who have not had access to the treatment that they needed. And the cancer is now metastasized. It's gotten worse. And frankly, they're in terminal stages. There's nothing that can be done. But it's important for everyone to remember that it doesn't have to be that way. This is all entirely intentional. This is completely by design. We're not looking at an earthquake or some tsunami that has hit an area and everyone is devastated and scrambling, trying to figure out what to do. We're talking about an empire that has decided that this violence is going to take place in this manner on these people. And it's entirely political. And so it's something that even though we're being told there's a ceasefire, there isn't, and we need to be angry about it and continue to be angry about it and to speak out against it, because Palestinians are suffering while we're debating the terms of ceasefire. It's completely absurd.
2: Dorothea, you're talking about catastrophic problem upon catastrophic problem that people are trying to cope with. And as you rightly emphasize, that this is all by design and intent. None of it is necessary. All of it could be eliminated in days or weeks, if there was the will to do that. But in this context, I often think about older people or anyone really who might have chronic issues that in other societies would be easily managed, high blood pressure, diabetes, dialysis, through common medicines that are available all over the world. But without those medicines, these can become life-threatening situations. What is the situation of so many people like that in Gaza? Do people have access to, leave aside for a moment, the catastrophic care that they may need because of genocide-related injuries, just the ordinary medicines people need to get through life? What's the situation now? How are people coping?
0: The situation is bleak. The situation is absolutely bleak. You know, I was speaking to the head of Nasser Hospital recently, trying to get a sense of what was happening at that specific site. And he said that we see aid come in, we hear about aid come in, but there's a psychological trick, he said, that the Israelis play. So, for example, they received a truckload of anesthesia medicine that he said in theory should be able to last 5 years, but they should have received a full supply of anesthesia drugs. They all expire within 6 months. And this is something that has been happening to the Gaza Strip even before this genocide. And it's not just Israel that's to blame. It's donors that are also to blame. It's governments that send in things that are nearly expired or things that aren't necessarily needed or things that are proprietary and can't be used here. So patients, for example, who have diabetes and are given machines to test their blood glucose, but once the strips run out, that's it. Like, you can't order them from the supplier. It doesn't work that way. And certain strips don't work on all machines. So the basic medical supplies are not coming in. If medicine is coming in, it's not always what's needed. It's not enough of what's needed. And as we saw with the case of Nasser Hospital with the anesthesia drugs, they're also next to or already expired. And so it's an untenable situation for patients in Gaza who have chronic conditions. The will exists. Here, the Palestinian doctors here are doing everything that they can. But for the patients who don't have access to the medicine, their opportunities are quite restricted. Once that medicine runs out, they're left with virtually no options. And what's compounding their ill health, remember too, is the lack of nutrition. So we do see some fresh food coming into the market. It's prohibitively expensive. This is a population that for almost 3 years now has not been working. And so the majority of the population relies on aid, which is not being allowed in to the quantity required and needed to sustain the population. And instead, we see commercial products coming in, largely from Israel. And so if you want to buy yourself some chocolate bars, some sugary cereal, pop, you have an abundance of options, of cookies, of anything sweet and devoid of nutritional elements. So the population is suffering from lack of access to adequate food, and don't forget lack of access to adequate water. The Israelis have routinely attacked and taken out of service desalination sites. And so the ability to access fresh water in Gaza, to produce fresh water, is quite limited. We also have a lack of fuel coming in. So powering this machinery is also quite limited. So the daily existence for someone in Palestine, whether they have a chronic condition or not, is dire. It's frankly, it's a miserable life. It's a very, very difficult life. And if I could just add one thing too, for me, it's the effects that I see on children. I know that you're asking about adults with chronic conditions, but what I'm seeing for the children is absolutely and utterly heartbreaking. You know, in one commute that I took from the place that I stay here, the Glia Center, to hospital, I drove by children scavenging in a garbage site looking for plastic. There's a specific blue plastic that they use here to burn for fuel because they don't have access to it. I drove a little bit longer and there was what could not have been more than a two-year-old girl walking with her hands above her head, and she was holding on to one of those big water jugs that they bring to the water trucks in order to fill it up. And this two-year-old, she was hunched forward with this bottle balancing on her back so her back would take the brunt of the weight. And I burst into tears, if I'm being completely honest, because it's a sight that we should never see, this little child struggling to carry this water. And then I arrived to the hospital, and the first patient that I'm greeted with was a one-year-old boy who suffered a shrapnel injury in his back. The layers of skin and muscle had just been scraped away because this shrapnel had literally burned through his flesh. And the nurses were trying very carefully to clean it. And he's crying and he's screaming for his mama, who's not there because she was injured in this attack and she's at a separate hospital. This was one day. This was a 25-minute drive. And that is a typical sight to see on that commute. And on top of that, all of these children who haven't been in school for 3 years, the damage that this genocide has wrought on the youth of Gaza is immeasurable in terms of their daily living, their health, and their capacity for growth. I'm devastated by it. It's devastating.
1: Yeah, of course it is. It's unbearable to try and make sense of. Taya, the last time you spoke to us from Gaza, you were there in November 2025, a month into the so-called ceasefire, and you talked about what you called a living necropolis as a way to describe the vast erasure of all landmarks and skylines that the Israelis have replaced by rubble, or rubble that has been cleared away, completely erasing what was there. Can you tell us about how that landscape has changed and is still changing since last November, and what you saw when you entered Gaza this time? Tell us about the immeasurable catastrophes against the backdrop of a shrinking landscape across Gaza.
0: Yeah, it is a shrinking landscape. The first thing I saw when I came in, of course, was a devastated Rafah. And what stuck out to me most as I was coming through was actually the yellow concrete block that they use to demarcate a yellow line, which is just so offensive. You know, this marker that's supposed to tell Palestinians that it's not safe if you cross it. What does that even mean when they're still being attacked every single day? Like, what does that border even mean? It means nothing. So anywhere you are in the Gaza Strip, you see, you feel, and you hear the Israelis. You see them on the coast. You know, it's this beautiful coastline, and you can stand there and you can look into the distance. And when you look into a horizon, you're supposed to be able to imagine things, you know, what's beyond that horizon. It's supposed to elicit these feelings of hope. And then this shadow of a boat starts to appear and you realize, like, oh, there they are, you know, and they crisscross in the water and they're coming closer and closer toward the shore. And they're murdering Palestinian fishermen every day. You see it, you hear it. You hear the drones in the sky. You see the drones in the sky. There have been multiple airstrikes that have happened in this area, literally just a street away. And these sounds reverberate. They shake you. The space that I'm in, it felt like the whole building inhaled and exhaled from the airstrike. I can't even imagine what it would have been like to be even closer. And then when you're walking anywhere or driving anywhere, you see the Eastern Line, which is defined by these tall berms that the Israelis are constructing, by these communication towers that they're building between them. And every Palestinian knows that there are Israeli snipers on those berms and that those guns can reach all the way to the coast. That didn't exist before this genocide because the population, and I think this is worthy of reminding everyone, was already one of the most densely populated places on earth. Well, they built upwards, right? We had these buildings that were built upwards that could house multiple families. Those buildings are gone. And so not only can you see the Israelis and you know that they're watching you at all times and they are striking and targeting you at all times, you also have no space to go. There are tents literally along a pier, all the way to the tip of the pier. as if the population is literally being pushed over the edge. Where else are they supposed to go? We were calculating the other day that there's probably about 15,000 Palestinians per kilometer in what's left of the area they're expected to live in the Gaza Strip, because the Israelis are pushing everything closer and closer. And when we talk about death tolls and we talk about trying to understand impact and, you know, how many people have been affected by this or killed by this, we will never know the number of bodies that remained behind that yellow line. How many of them have had buildings collapsed on them and then were bulldozed and cleared away, or have had these berms constructed over their bones? We will never know that. But we do know that this presence is constant and it's impossible to hide from at this point. And it's terrifying. The impression that I get from most people now is like this feeling of trepidation. It's just constant trepidation. Because even though there's supposed to be this ceasefire, you're never, ever really feeling safe. You're always feeling threatened. Always. I went to the Catholic Church that's in Gaza City. It's the only Catholic church in Gaza City. The Catholic Church was the one where in November of 2023, a mother and daughter were shot by a sniper when they were in the courtyard of the church. And last year, almost to the day, there was a strike, a missile strike that hit the building. And so actually, when I was there, they happened to be commemorating three people who were killed that day. But I was speaking to the priest afterwards, and he was telling me that for the first time since the start of the genocide, he was taking the entire congregation to the beach. They had rented these buses, these big tour buses that they could find in Gaza. Their children were so excited. They were running around with their little swimsuits and their kites. They were really happy to get to the beach. And he was looking and he had that look. Like there's this thing that people communicate here without even having to use words. And I knew that look. I said, you know, I hope that it goes well. And he said, I hope so too. And what we were both saying without saying it was, I hope nobody gets shot when you're on the beach. That's the reality of every single day in Gaza. You know, you don't know still if you're going to get hurt, because the threat of violence is ever looming.
2: Listening to you, it is overwhelming. And just to imagine the daily stress people go through just trying to survive, even if they're not facing the worst circumstances in Gaza, nobody is living in a good situation. But people there also are showing a lot of resourcefulness. And you've talked about that, the resourcefulness, the ways that people try to solve problems on a day-to-day basis, including your colleagues in healthcare. And recently you visited a man who built a home out of clay with his own hands. And at GLIA, the medical support organization that you work with people who are designing and building medical devices. Tell us about this. What does this day-to-day resourcefulness look like in Gaza right now? And how much is it able to mitigate the worst effects of this deliberate ongoing infliction of suffering and deprivation?
0: This house was actually a really interesting example of this. The day that I visited this potter, it was about 35 degrees. And the minute that I stepped inside this home that he is building, the temperature went down instantly. So in terms of mitigating the environment, the clay that he's working with, the clay that is so unique to Gaza, it's doing it naturally in that sense. So he's providing himself with a shelter that is perhaps more stable, that will hopefully be more comfortable and also more temperature controlled than what you would experience in a tent. There's a window, and he said, sometimes I sit by this window and I can see my tomato plants and I imagine that I'm in Italy. I've seen examples of this in other ways too. You know, it's not unusual, for example, to see, let's say, a cafe or a business literally emerging from the rubble. Like the rubble becomes part of the foundation. And so the way I've kind of been interpreting this is through the lens of recomposition, because what I'm seeing, at least with Palestinians in Gaza, they're taking the materials that exist. They were constructed materials that have been destroyed, or materials like this clay that he's pulling from the earth, and they're recomposing it into the life that they can live under these circumstances. It's not quite repair, because repair suggests that there's like a steady supply chain, but they're working counter to or against. It's really its own thing that they're taking this material and making something different out of it. And for this potter, he was saying to me, I made my stove, right? He made his kiln. And then he had the idea, why can't I make this house? He's also created a substance that allows for it to become resistant to water. And so he was showing me, he was pouring water on it, he was scratching it, and it wasn't having any impact on the structure. And then he poured it on the clay itself, and the clay immediately started to rub away. He's done this using the knowledge that he has about the substance of the clay, about constructing clay, and using the resources that he can find in the market and trying to manipulate these new products that can help elevate his own living condition. And frankly, I think this is marvelous, but this is also a story that is one of immense, both in ingenuity, but also violence, because he's living in an area where the quality of the clay is not so good. He's further west, he's toward where the sand is. And the sandier the soil is, the worse quality the clay is. The best clay, he tells me, is behind the yellow line. And so this man is going to the yellow line with a donkey cart. He is passing the line. He is taking as much and shoveling as much clay as he can, as quickly as he can from the surface, bringing it to his donkey cart, and then bringing it back to his home. You know, like, that's what I say, the violence permeates. It's literally everywhere. He's doing this at great risk to himself, but he's trying to better his conditions. What choice does he have?
2: That's an incredible story. And, you know, adobe, which is a form of construction using bricks made out of mud or clay, is obviously very ancient. And even the word adobe, which is used in the United States, comes from Arabic, atob. So people are recovering or relearning or reemphasizing these skills.
0: There was one moment that particularly stands out to me. It was from November, but I see this type of thing repeated. I was in Deir el-Bala, which is the location that I'm in now. I was visiting a market. It's a very busy market. You know, there's lots of chatter. There's vendors selling things. There's a water main that's broken. And so you're like jumping over this water, trying not to get your feet wet. I rounded this corner and there was a vegetable stand. And in the corner of the vegetable stand, there was a cardboard sign hanging from a string that immediately stopped me in my tracks. Because in the middle of the sign was the GHF logo. And I thought, wow, what is that doing here, you know? And so I approached the vegetable stand, and on the back of this cardboard sign, the vendor had written all the different ways that people could pay for the goods. They could pay by cash. They could pay by e-transfer. He even had a bartering system set up. And that moment, it stuck with me for a very long time. And I think about it frequently now. And it's taken me a bit of time to contextualize it. And the way that I see it is that this cardboard sign that he cut out wasn't an accident. He had the GHF logo, Gaza Humanitarian Foundation logo, perfectly centered. It was on purpose. And on its own, this cardboard sign could have remained forever a symbol of the depravity that that organization practiced, right? A symbol of all of the death that they wrought in Palestine. But he transformed it into something completely ordinary, right? This is post-ceasefire. The GHF Foundation was gone. And there's this Palestinian fruit vendor using this sign to tell his people on his land how he's going to sell his produce. And to me, it was this moment of reclamation, right? Where he's saying, you're not here anymore. You know, this service of empire, this mechanism of control is gone. This thing that was supposed to take over everything is gone, but I'm still here. And so he took this symbol that could have forever remained, that reminded us of depravity, and he made it his own. He reclaimed it. He turned it into something else. And that's what I'm seeing on repeat every single day that I'm walking through Gaza, is Palestinians turning things into something else. They're recomposing these things into a life that is their own on their own terms. And I don't mean to romanticize by any means, but these are, to me, small acts of reclamation. They are small acts of resistance, you know, and it's a very good reminder to me that small acts of resistance matter, that they contribute to the culture, they contribute to the narrative, and they keep the community going. That man with that fruit stand and that sign was providing sustenance. He was keeping that community going. Those are the types of things that I'm seeing, these small acts. And so I think to myself, there are certainly moments that we feel hopeless, but that's a choice. You know, it's a choice for us to feel hopeless. Palestinians don't have that choice. And they see something, you know, the birth rate is also going up, worth noting. You know, they see something that is worth working towards. And we too need to continue to see something to work towards a more just and peaceful future. Because if they're not stopping, then neither should we.
2: Thank you so much, Dorothea Guichardo. You are in Gaza, and you are, of course, the development director for GLIA, a medical solidarity organization based in Canada. And we are so delighted to hear about the work you're doing in Gaza with your colleagues there amid a very difficult situation. But you've given us a few reasons for hope and to keep going and to never give up and to never stop talking about Gaza. Thank you so much. And the best of luck to you. And I hope you'll come back and talk to us again soon.
0: Thank you.
1: That was Dr. Dorothea Guichardo, Development Director of the medical solidarity organization GLIA. You can find them at glia.org. Thank you for tuning into Electronic Intifada Radio. I'm Nora Barrows-Friedman. 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

0: 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Before we go into the next program, which happens to be Off the Hook, and they're on deck and ready to do their program as usual, I just wanted to remind people yet again that we are in fundraising mode for the summer of 2026. We're attempting to raise $200,000 between now and the end of August, August 31st, $200,000 for the back rent that's owed to the transmitter that allows us to broadcast within a 90-mile radius to an audience of nearly, well, over 25 million people, potentially, as well as the administrative duties, fulfilling payroll and paying for equipment and other things like that. The number to call to show your support is 833-922-4692. Once again, 833-922-4692 or 833-WBAI-NYC. That's 833-WBAI-NYC. 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That's buddy.wbai.org. And last and certainly not least, if you want to just do it old school, analog, as I would like to call it, send a check or money order to this radio station, you could do so by writing down this address: WBAI Pacifica Radio, 388 Atlantic Avenue, Brooklyn, New York, 11217. 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Stay tuned now for Off the Hook, coming up here on WBAI New York. It is 3 p.m. 3 p.m.? What, I'm kidding? I'm 7 p.m. Get it together, Reggie.
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2: 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This is a recording.

0: And a very good evening to everybody. The program is Off the Hook. Emmanuel Goldstein here with you on this Wednesday evening, joined tonight by Kyle.
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0: And out in Signal Land, we have Rob T. Firefly.
2: Good evening.
0: We have Gila.
3: You do indeed. Good evening.
0: And we have Alex.
4: You do. Hello.
0: Well, I'm sorry. If people could see what we go through to get on the air here, it's simply unbelievable. But we made it. That's the important thing. And programming note, next week we will be doing our call-in program here on WBAI, so get your telephones ready for that adventure. If you can't wait, we're on overtime tonight at 8 o'clock on YouTube on Channel 2600, and we take phone calls there as well. But it's not as much fun as when you call and you're on the radio. Interesting day today. Kind of a scary day, I think. I don't know if you guys have been following the news at all, but there was this hearing in Washington, D.C., and, I guess really the only way to sum it up is to play a brief excerpt of it. Would you like to hear a little bit of the hearing today?
2: Sure thing.
1: All right. Yes.
5: On the advice of counsel, I respectfully decline to answer based upon my rights under the Fifth Amendment to the Constitution.
0: Yeah, that's Dr. Anthony Fauci testifying before a bunch of rabid Republicans who are basically, they've got the tiki torches out and everything. This guy would not give them anything. And, you know, it's interesting. He did this over 100 times. In fact, you can hear him kind of getting a little weaker.
5: On the advice of counsel, I respectfully decline to answer based upon my rights under the Fifth Amendment to the Constitution.
0: That was about 50 times in. They want to put him in jail. They want to prosecute him for everything that happened with COVID, whether it is the origination of COVID, whether it's the restrictions that came about because of COVID. And many of these are people that do not believe in vaccinations, that believe... I don't know what they believe, to be honest, but they want a scapegoat. And I wanted to ask you, Alex, you know, when I saw this on the news this morning, it seemed bad. It just seems bad, I think, to the average person, which is all I am, when you see somebody constantly saying they're pleading the Fifth to protect themselves. It sounds like they're guilty of something. And Fauci did this over 100 times today. And the media, and including, you know, the so-called left media, is basically portraying it that way, like he was covering something up. And in actuality, it's a strategy to shut these people up, to shut them down, actually, because they basically want this 85-year-old guy to slip up and say something that they can get him on. And throw him in jail, because I still don't know why they hate him so much. We can analyze this for hours and still not reach any kind of a conclusion. But I realize that was a tough strategy, but it was a smart strategy. And I'm wondering, Alex, do you think that was a good strategy to do that when you are facing a room full of people that are out for your neck? And you have the Fifth Amendment. Do you use it in this way? Even if you're as innocent as the pure snow, you know, do you repeatedly, I mean, basically they asked him, do you see this red book in front of you? And he took the Fifth on that as well. He would not give them anything. At one point they threw his lawyer out of the room because they didn't like the way he was actually, well, he wasn't allowed to speak apparently. Or even sit at the table. It was really, really scary to watch this. It really was, because you realize these people have power. They have a lot of power, and they have a lot of hatred, and they know how to manipulate people. Your thoughts?
4: Yeah, I mean, the Fifth Amendment, it's a powerful tool. It's kind of like a Leatherman, you know. It's like the all-in-one tool against self-incrimination in many ways. I don't think repeatedly invoking the Fifth Amendment is in and of itself inherently bad. it's probably the legally safest maneuver when somebody's testimony could create criminal exposure for that particular person, which, you know, in a room full of rabid senators looking to hang you out dry, it's definitely the legally safest move. So the downside to it, though, is that it looks evasive, it looks political, it looks very strategic, and it certainly invites suspicion. And I think in some contexts, in perhaps this one as well, though I didn't watch the hearing myself, I would imagine that it would trigger a fight over whether the privilege under the Fifth Amendment is actually available to Fauci, right? Because it protects a person from being forced to give testimony that would actually incriminate them, right? So the protection can be used question by question, but it can be abused as well, and it can be overused. And so I think, you know, critics are certainly going to think that the witness is something to hide. Fauci has something to hide here. There's going to be social judgment. But that social judgment is not a legal conclusion. And legal judgment and legal liability is what the Fifth Amendment is supposed to shield people from with respect to self-incrimination. So I think Fauci did the right thing here, to be honest.
0: Go ahead, Rob.
2: Yeah, am I correct in thinking basically there is nothing that he could have said that would have served him and not served the people out to get him? Like, they could have taken anything he said, manipulated it any which way. And so this was literally kind of the only choice he had, was to say, I'm not giving you anything. You're not going to do anything with this.
0: Yeah, you know, if he had answered a few questions with the Fifth and answered other questions, then I would have thought it was evasive. Then I would have thought he was trying to hide something. But when he wouldn't even answer that, you know, the red book was in front of him without saying he's taking the Fifth, it was basically a big middle finger to these people saying, I'm not giving you a damn thing, and I am not afraid of you. Gila.
6: And also to say that if he answered the questions, they would take all of his answers out of context. Mm-hmm. They would hold whatever answers he gave against him. If he didn't answer them, they would hold him in contempt of Congress. This was threading the needle, I think, very carefully.
0: Yeah. I've given depositions, and you become aware very quickly how you can be manipulated. If you make even a casual aside, like, boy, it sure was hot that day, you know, they will just keep driving until they get something out of you that is just slightly off or wrong or contradictory, and that's their job. That is what they are there to do, and it's kind of sickening to see this being done to a scientist, somebody who was doing the best they could at a very stressful time for everybody. And to expect somebody to know all the answers when nobody knew what was going on back in 2000, that's just, you know, it's just, you realize how incredibly petty these people are. And many of them are the same ones who were minimizing what COVID actually was. You know, you can't have it both ways. You can't accuse the guy of somehow being responsible for COVID. I mean, what are the odds that we've got the guy responsible for COVID right in that room? Something that, you know, affected the entire world. But this is the guy. This guy and apparently all of China conspired. But also, he's guilty of overreacting to COVID by having our kids stay out of school and making us wear masks and not go to baseball games and things like that. So it's basically they're throwing things at the wall, seeing what sticks, and it's a good warning to all of us, because we may very well all find ourselves in some kind of legal issues, legal troubles, where we have to face something like that. And this is a great demonstration for any law class, for any elementary school, I think, of what the Fifth Amendment is there to protect. It's there to protect you from a mob of people like we saw today sitting in the Senate chairs. Really, really scary. Rob?
2: And it's there's an amusing example of how far they'll go even when you don't give them anything. I'm looking at a piece on HuffPost where the headline in big imposing letters is "Body language experts reveal the key cues they spotted in Fauci's testimony." And so they're reading whatever they can into this and getting whatever signals they can out of this. You know, no spoilers if you haven't read the article yet, but they get an entire an entire piece out of what they think he's saying with his body language. And it's, yeah, I'm actually a bit entertained by this while also feeling really bad for this guy.
0: Yeah, I mean, the fact that they would do that, I mean, Huffington Post, aren't they one of the ones that are accused of, you know, being left-leaning? And here they are trying to find the guy, find something on the guy just for saying the fifth over and over again. I mean, you know, to me, body language seemed a little pissed off, seemed a little impatient, you know, didn't really want to be there. But it's just, I don't know, read the body language of the senators. That's where I think you'll really find something interesting. And the conversational tone of Dr. Rand Paul, who is trying to explain how medicine works, because, well, he, at least he's talking, at least he's explaining things to people, trying to, you know, connect to the American public as somebody they can identify with. And this guy, this evil scientist, he is the person that we have to string up someplace. I mean, it really was frightening to see. Go ahead, Alex.
4: I think the real fight here, or the real issue with respect to the Fifth Amendment, isn't whether he invoked it too many times, but as to whether he actually had the right to invoke it at all. Because don't forget, he did receive a preemptive presidential pardon because Biden knew that there was going to be, obviously, a witch hunt with respect to Fauci. So the pardon is where I think this can actually get really complicated from a Fifth Amendment perspective, because if he was subject to a valid federal pardon, that then arguably would have eliminated risk of any criminal prosecution that could have arisen from his testimony today, or any criminal prosecution for the pardoned conduct that he received. And then that can really weaken his ability to invoke the Fifth Amendment privilege with respect to any questions that implicate that already pardoned conduct, because that means that he was not in jeopardy of any type of criminal prosecution through self-incrimination, and therefore the Fifth Amendment wouldn't necessarily apply in the context of somebody who's already pardoned for that criminal activity.
0: Okay,
4: that they could be investigated.
0: That might protect him against plotting and scheming with China to start COVID or whatever it is they're trying to accuse him of. But it wouldn't protect him against anything beyond January 2025 when he received the pardon. And that would include today anything he said that was contradictory or that could be said to be not the truth. And, you know, it's really easy to find somebody saying something that is not the truth. I bet I could find each of you here saying something not completely truthful in the next 45 minutes. It's not hard to do. And that they would have gone after him. They would have imprisoned him. And that is why he pled the fifth every time.
4: Yeah, sure. But to be fair, if somebody's compelled to testify before Congress, you can't just take the fifth and decide not to testify, right? You have to have some kind of
0: apparently you can
4: jeopardy.
0: Because he did just that.
4: He did do just that, right? And so the issue, though, is about, you know, is he properly invoking the Fifth Amendment, because he was pardoned. There was already a pardon, right? So if he wasn't facing any kind of criminal exposure, then arguably,
0: of course, he was.
4: The Fifth Amendment
0: today he's facing criminal exposure. I mean, basically, they want to try him for something. They want to find something on him, and whatever he says today, they will find something.
4: Right, but for those aspects over which he was questioned, for which a pardon already applies, it's hard to argue then that the Fifth Amendment would allow you to withhold any testimony if you are not incriminating yourself, because the Fifth Amendment only applies when you're going to incriminate yourself and put yourself in legal jeopardy.
0: They will find something contradictory in what he would have said today. And then they would have accused him of lying in front of Congress. That's a crime. They would have found something, Alex. You know they would have.
4: But Emmanuel, if you or Rob or I or Gila or Kyle are compelled to go and testify in front of Congress or something, we have to give testimony. We can't just stonewall them and say Fifth Amendment, Fifth Amendment, Fifth Amendment when they're asking about, it's improper invocation. We can't just stonewall them and misuse the Fifth Amendment if there's no real legal jeopardy here. I mean, I think he's going to get away with it because it's very clear that the Republicans want to hang him out to dry. I mean, they want to, you know, they've been angling for this guy for so long that there is some potential I would guess, a criminal investigation somewhere. But I do think that this pardon is going to complicate things, and I think we may see legal action related to it as well.
0: Go ahead, Rob.
2: Well, it's going to shake out in about a week. Rand Paul called for a vote, so the committee is going to vote Wednesday, the 5th, to see the 5th, actually, which is funny, to see if they want to hold him in contempt.
0: Well, I already hold them in contempt, and I can hardly wait to cast my vote. Hopefully we see some justice at some point against this craziness. I mean, think of all the things that these people are getting away with. Think of all the money that's being stolen, all the institutions that are being decimated, all the vandalism that's happening, all the fear that's being instilled, all the people that are being prosecuted for nothing, people being killed in the streets. At some point, there has to be justice for that. And this is nonsense to be even talking about this. But it is a very important civics lesson, and that's why, you know, we're devoting a few minutes to this. But there's another case. There's another case that I think is even closer to home as far as something involving the hacker community or just people that value freedom of speech and freedom in general. And that is the story of a U.S. citizen who was traveling and was basically stopped by Customs and Border Patrol in Atlanta for some reason. I guess maybe he was coming back into the country there. And they asked or demanded that he enter his password into his phone so that they could basically look at everything in his phone. Steal everything, you know, copy everything, whatever you want to call it. And he gave them a password, and the password wiped out every bit of data. It's what I've always wanted to do. I just don't have something like that. But now, you know, thanks to this story, I know a lot more about how to get this. So federal prosecutors in Atlanta are bringing an obstruction charge against a U.S. citizen who gave customs officers what is known as a duress passcode. And that activated software that erased the contents of his phone. Samuel Tunick is an Atlanta resident. He was stopped for interrogation at Hartsfield-Jackson Atlanta International Airport as he returned to the United States this is January 24th of last year. I don't know why we're finding out about this now, but it's made all the news now. But yeah, it was over a year ago. And this is according to a November grand jury indictment that we're also just finding out about. The authorities seized his phone before allowing him to enter the country. A hearing on the case was held last week in federal court in Atlanta, and I guess that's when everything became public. The prosecution is one of the earliest known instances of federal authorities charging a person with destroying evidence with a program designed to wipe a device when a specific code is entered. His lawyers argued during the hearing that the seizure was unlawful, that he was targeted because of his political activism against Atlanta's plan to build a police and fire training center within a 1,000-acre stretch of urban woodland. Opponents argue that the center, known as Cop City, would militarize officers and destroy precious green space. The federal statute underlying the charge makes it a felony to destroy evidence or transfer assets to keep the government from seizing them, or to tip someone off about an upcoming search or wiretap. It carries a penalty of up to 5 years in federal prison, a fine, or both. The act applies before, during, or after a search if the target of an investigation knows that a search or seizure is imminent and that person acts to thwart it. He or she would fall under the statute, according to experts. The Federal Public Defender's Office, which handles most cases in the Northern District of Georgia, said that only one other federal indictment had been filed on this charge in the last 30 years. The 2019 case involved an accusation of destruction of evidence related to drug trafficking. And, you know, that's kind of a difference right there, because you're pointing to something. You're pointing to a crime. Drug trafficking, that's a crime. Here, the crime is protecting one's privacy and refusing to allow these authorities, quote-unquote, to grab your phone and just read whatever they feel like reading off of it. even when it's password protected. And when you don't give them the password or you give them another password, they asked for a password. He gave them a password, so I don't know what the problem is. But he basically protected his own interests, as I believe he has every right to do. Kyle.
1: Yeah, and I question the validity of it in that the obstruction charge for something where you don't have credible evidence or probable cause, like there's that a crime itself is taking place, this sort of random screening thing that they're trying to condition people to accept, seems to be in a limbo because you have a right to your personal effects. And I think it would a counter. Poise to it would be that it's instructing his ability to freely assemble and organize and register grievances of their own regarding this project of public interest. So it doesn't seem like they're really, I mean, obstructing what crime or what evidence did they have that he couldn't protect himself because he had his own inherent rights under the assumption that he's innocent until proven otherwise.
0: Well, I think their argument would be that he ruined the whole thing because now they can't prove the crime.
1: Right, and the other part of it is...
0: They were looking forward to that, and he just ruined it.
1: The other part of it is it's such a catch-all for so much information. It's not... like a subpoena or something or like something that's a specific piece of information that you would get like in some of the cases we've talked about with metadata and other parts of people's personal identifiable information. This is like a comprehensive store of things in every facet of someone's life, personal conversations, contacts, phone calls, banking, any kind of web traffic, all of that, and it itself may grant them far too much access, especially when you don't have an actual crime or an actual transgression that would warrant the authority that they're trying to wield. Does that make sense? Am I wrong in any part of that? Well, I'm sure I'll be told.
0: No, to me it makes sense. It makes sense.
1: That's my attitude. It gets even more protected.
0: I'm looking at it from an individualistic point of view. Now, if you look at it from law enforcement's point of view, they want to pursue their case. And when you get in the way of that, you're the problem. What they fail to understand is that individuals have their own interests and they wish to protect themselves. And they have the right to protect themselves. Now, I know a lot of people are saying, well, this guy violated the law because they're entitled to look at your phone.

0: I don't have to do what you say. And if I have the opportunity, I will destroy my private material so that you don't get to see it. And if I'm a criminal, find another way to prove I'm a criminal without doing that. Alex, refute everything I just said. Go ahead.
1: Yeah.
2: In one breath. One breath.
1: Yeah. In one breath. Let me take a deep breath here. Okay. Where to start now? Okay. So I think this is an incredibly fascinating case, and I think we could spend hours and hours talking about it, and I think we should. There's a crazy hacker conference coming up in New York where I think, you know, it would be a great place to have an extended debate about this thing. But while we're here on the air, I think really what this boils down to is this Graphene OS swipe feature. Right? Is it a privacy feature or is it obstruction of justice? And it depends on the context. And I think to a certain extent, you're right, Emmanuel. But to a certain extent, I also think you're wrong about it, too, because what this really hinges on is whether there was a lawful search happening here, right? So I think, on the one hand, if you think about this from the government's perspective, they do have a very plausible anti-spoliation theory, and spoliation being the word for destruction of evidence. That's kind of the legal term of art. When you spoliate evidence, it's the destruction of evidence, something that could have been used against you. So if a traveler at a border stop, if he deliberately triggers a wipe during what is a lawful inspection, then that begins to look like intentional interference with lawful seizure there, right? So I think there's a real policy concern because authorities don't want somebody who's a device owner, a traveler, to just nullify evidence the moment that a lawful stop happens. But on the other side of this, the user side, the privacy side, I think there's a arguably more plausible civil liberties invoking theory here, because border agents already have such an expansive amount of authority and an ability to inspect and seize at the border. So device search rights there are already weak. They're already ambiguous. So users do need something to protect themselves, to protect their own sensitive data from the coercive access of the state itself. And if the state, remember, we're talking about the state, we're talking about the federal government here. If the state can punish a person, an individual person, for using a built-in privacy setting on a phone in an operating system, then what's the practical value of any encryption-based self-defense? There's none at that point. The precedential effect of this case could be really, really far, far-ranging. And where I think I'll stop there, but because there's a technical aspect of this I want to jump into, but let's stay on the policy side.
0: Well, I want to talk about Graphene OS a little bit later as well, because it's really something fascinating I think a lot of our listeners would be interested in. But I just wanted to bring up a hypothetical here. If this guy was on a plane, right, and he learned that they're checking everybody who lands in Atlanta, and he erased his phone then, is that the same crime in these people's eyes if he just felt paranoid and erased it at some point? I mean, keep in mind, he's using a phone's feature. He has this particular OS on his phone by choice, and that's what it's designed to do, and he's simply using it. And by erasing it, he no longer has access to it. Now, if he's a criminal, he's going to need access to his basic crime tools, whatever's on his phone. And he's going to have to do something to get them back, and maybe that's where you get him if he really is a criminal. Rob had something, then we'll go back to Alex. Rob.
3: Yeah, an interesting thing about this story hitting the mainstream like this is more and more people are becoming aware of the concept of a duress PIN or a duress password. And that's something that I think most people might be aware of as a feature of security alarms, burglar alarms, things of that sort. The idea being that there's a code you use to really disable it, but there's also a code you can use if, say, a dangerous person is ordering you to disable it, and instead this code makes it look like it's disabled but still calls the police and whatnot. So the idea of a duress password, which is supported in Graphene OS, it's not a feature of Android off the shelf, but this particular security-focused version of Android that you can choose to put on certain phones supports it as a feature, and I think it's a great feature. And it's going to be really interesting.

0: think to see how this plays out in courts.
1: Yes, Alex.
2: Well, this feature, I think, is or really should be front and center, because what actually happened when the duress password was entered is kind of fascinating. And I think we really should unpack it a bit here on the show, given that we are a hacker show here, right? Because arguably, none of his data was deleted. Nothing was deleted, okay? Per Graphene OS's own change logs from June 2024, the mechanism used in Graphene OS for the associated with the entrance of the duress password is that it doesn't delete the data from the device itself, but what it does is it wipes all of the hardware key store keys, including the keys that are used to derive the key encryption keys for disk encryption. So when you delete all of those keys, you cannot decrypt the data. It makes all of the OS data on the disk itself unrecoverable. Then it wipes the eSIMs, and then it shuts down. So there's actually no overwriting of the user data in that disk partition at all. Presumably, all of the ciphertext blocks, the encrypted data on the drive, are still sitting there on the drive. There's nothing gone. What's gone are the keys. What's gone is the ability to decrypt the data. He didn't delete anything. He just deleted the keys.
1: Well, they would say the keys are what they needed to look at everything else.
2: They're what they needed, but it's not the data itself.
1: And is there a chance those keys are backed up someplace else?
2: No, I don't think so. And I think that the way Graphene did it was to securely overwrite those keys many times, I would presume, to make them unrecoverable.
1: See, what I don't get is, what do they think they had on this guy that they could only get from his phone? Keep in mind, he is deleting, or whatever word you want to use, getting rid of that particular bit of information. He no longer has access to it either. So it can't be something that is vital to whatever plan he's engaged in. The fact that they knew something was on his phone and knew that his making it inaccessible to them somehow furthered his evil plot, it just sounds really, really shaky to me.
2: Well, think about it from this perspective, right? I mean, they were compelling him to enter some kind of passcode to decrypt the data that was on his phone. So we can bring this right back again to the Fifth Amendment here, right? And I think there's a good structural reason to do it, because it would have been a spoken passcode. So the government's case here would essentially rest on something that was a verbal communication that was extracted during a government interrogation. That squarely puts the Fifth Amendment at the center of this particular dispute as well. And as I understand it, this individual's legal team actually moved to suppress the interrogation and the phone evidence on both the Fifth Amendment and the Sixth Amendment as well. So I think, you know, we're kind of going full circle here, because the Fifth Amendment may be front and center and decide this particular legal dispute as well.
1: It seems like the same basic thing that we were talking about before with Anthony Fauci, that basically you have the right to keep quiet. If you don't want to talk to the people that are trying to trip you up in one way or another, you don't have to. You have the right to keep quiet. And in both of these cases, that's what the people were trying to do, not give anything to the authorities. Again, you know, if the authorities have something on you, well, Use that. You don't need to have the subject of your investigation incriminate themselves further if you already have something. It might not be everything you want, but it's got to be enough to get you somewhere. And if it's not, maybe you don't have much to start with. I don't know. People have the right to defend themselves. I keep hearing that all the time. Except when people like us decide to do it, all of a sudden it becomes illegal and, you know, against the rules. Well, it's great when you make the rules such that you have to comply and basically give away your secrets just because they demand your secrets. If he hadn't given them a password at all, they would have charged him with something else, you know, not giving up, and they would have brute forced his phone until they figure something out, or until it destroyed itself. I don't know what happens if you keep guessing and don't get somewhere. So it just seems like the system is set up so that people trying to protect themselves are considered criminals. And I think that's very unhealthy.
0: It also speaks to kind of this one piece of conventional wisdom, I think, among IT, hacker, tech-focused people when traveling, which is it's usually a good idea to, when you're bringing devices across the border, computers, laptops, phones, whatever, to basically clear them of anything that you wouldn't want to share before you make the trip. Any important data you have while you're over there, upload it back home over the internet, get rid of it off your device, and fly home with a laptop or a phone or whatever else that doesn't have anything important on it. Because at the border, they can use whatever means they have at their disposal to look at whatever they want here.
1: Go ahead, Alex.
2: This one, I think we're going to have to really be watching closely here too. The ramifications are long term. I can see this issue very easily going up on appeal to the circuit courts, possibly even to the Supreme Court in a few years. Who knows? But what's clear, though, is if the government wins this, it's going to certainly chill coercion-resistant security tools. And we need coercion-resistant security tools. We need things that protect our personal data from governmental overreach. We see it all the time. We need it. We need it for journalists. We need it for human rights defenders. We need it for ordinary citizens crossing the border these days. I mean, it's just the way of the world. And if the defense wins this one, well, then border agents are definitely going to be pushed towards, I think, more narrow and more specific demands for seizures. It will undercut their rights at the border. They'll have to have clearer warrants and make, I think, very specific demands before actually having access or getting access to an individual's device. And I see that as a good thing. I see pushing back on the government's authority at the border as certainly something that's a long, long time overdue.
3: I would just stick to like basic stuff. I think that getting into like all of personal data and like information stuff is sort of beyond the scope of their duties there. They're looking for very specific things upon entry into the country. And I don't think that we should be like feeling like a secret agent every time we like get on a plane and want to go travel or want to go see our friends or do something. It's to me just absurd. And that whole rule about, rule of thumb about, preparing to travel, I think it just adds too much paranoia and too much, stress to an already stressful, experience. I mean, especially in air travel. So I have a lot of problems with that. And I think that, that we'd live in a society that we'd have to prepare, where we have to prepare that much. And, it should not be the case. We, really open ourselves up. And I think, as was pointed out, there are many different types of people crossing the border, that there are classes and, categories of individuals that need protection. And you're opening up way too much more liability in an already really fraught, data security environment when you've got, millions of travelers, all of these sorts of devices being what copied and what stored with the federal government somewhere. How many in the business and finance and other, service industries and communities that rely on business intelligence and their own intellectual property, how much of that stuff is going to be compromised and stored and then maybe leaked or held captive in a malware campaign by from some negligence by a third party? I mean, we see this stuff over and over and over again. And so I just really am skeptical of the utility of trying to implement this stuff when you're already throwing non-ionizing radiation at people and running them through hell and with passable coffee. I mean, it's, we deserve better as a society, and I just can't stand it. And I think, and on into journalists and activists, people, exercising their rights in, as a practitioner of it myself, and people that, across different fields, I think really just deserve better from our government. And it should be manifest in people's outcry.
2: Yeah. And it goes back, Kyle, I think, really, you know, to this Fifth Amendment, right? This issue of it being this kind of Leatherman all-purpose tool against self-incrimination here. And I think there's a real trade-off here, and it's so clear with this case, right? Because it depends on your viewpoint. Because, as you mentioned, you know, there are people that are at real risk of coercion from our government, from other governments, not just ours, not just the United States, you know, traveling over into, I mean, who knows, traveling into Iran, traveling into Russia. There are international issues here, and so many people facing coercion, but the very existence and implementation of something like a duress passcode could itself end up, as it is in this case, looking like some kind of legal signal or some kind of indication of intent that the user anticipated some form of conflict with the authorities or some kind of search to occur with respect to their devices. So in a sense, just using it, using the feature, makes you look guilty.
1: So protecting yourself is considered intent.
2: That's the problem here. That's the trade-off. It could look like that, and that would be that's a horrible thing to have happen.
1: Well, that's the road we're going down.
3: It's the same fallacy that encryption, you know, if you're encrypting, you have something to hide. No, the normalizing of it and the ubiquity of it on websites, on communications, was the norm. We just weren't doing it as a practice.
1: Yeah,
2: and look, so on one hand, a feature that can improve confidentiality can also drastically, I think, alter and worsen the optics that are involved with respect to your intent to either destroy your data or to obstruct justice here. It's, you know, it goes back at root to it. Is this a privacy-enhancing device or a feature?
1: I have a couple of hypotheticals, but let's let Rob speak first, and then I'll get to my fun hypotheticals here.
0: Yeah, I think in the case of this guy, if instead of giving his duress password to the authorities and having them enter it and having the phone be cleared that way, if instead he made this part of his normal routine to just clear his stuff while he was in the air, while he was traveling, before he got home, and said, "Oh, this is my normal routine," that could possibly be, I believe, a defense against trying to say, "Well, you knew we were going to search you, so you purposely, willfully clear out your stuff." If it's just something you automatically do as part of your data hygiene practices, I think that might be more defensible. Do you think so, Alex?
2: Yeah, I do. I definitely do. Yeah, I mean, if it's more of like a routine thing, as you're suggesting, like you must have like some kind of policy that you're simply implementing, doing this on a daily or routine basis. Sure.
1: So my theory is that the data that was actually on there is negligible, that there was nothing on there, and that this was just somebody knowing that they were going to be challenged and messing with them, as they have every right to do, as they should do. And I think, you know, that would still be considered in their eyes a crime for some reason. You're not covering up evidence, but you're wasting their time. But they're wasting their own time by pursuing this in the first place. Now, the hypothetical I want to pose, supposing there was data on that phone, supposing it was a plot, a terrorist plot, supposing you managed to work with artificial intelligence to shape the plot so that it fits it fits your life, your habits, your locations, all that kind of thing. So to anybody reading it would seem believable, but it's all fake and it's all protected behind a password. And these idiots come and demand your password and you tell them the password and then they find this whole big fake fiction story. Is that a crime? I mean, you're basically plotting terrorism. That's not going to happen. And people have been charged for coming up with harebrained schemes that didn't stand a chance in hell of working, but in this particular case, they literally asked for it, and you followed their rules and provided it to them, and they're not happy with what they're reading. what if you don't explain what's on the phone? What if, you know, you make them waste even more time? There's all kinds of ways this can go.
2: Yeah, I mean, I would think they would be angry if you had some kind of fictional terrorist plot on your phone that they uncovered. It probably wouldn't be the best way to ensure you're treated well at the border or for the next several years.
1: Oh, that ship has sailed, man. That ship is gone.
2: But so I think you might be running into issues with respect to making false statements and obstruction of justice and various things like that. But you wouldn't have made a statement.
1: They would have prodded out of my phone, at their own behest. I wouldn't have said a damn thing.
2: Yeah, I guess. But if you created the data with the intention of misleading the authorities, knowing that you were going to hand over your phone, then I think, they'll find a way to shoehorn that into making some kind of false statement to the authorities. But it goes back to this issue of the testimonial aspect of a passcode. And a duress passcode is a correct passcode. You're not making any kind of false statement when you're handing that passcode over. It's a legitimate passcode. It's a credential to the phone. It just happens to wipe the keys that would allow anybody, including yourself or including law enforcement or including your mother-in-law, it doesn't matter, to have access to the data that's encrypted on the drive.
1: I think what everybody should do is basically encrypt their data, put it in a very secure cloud instance somewhere, and then install Graphene OS on your phone, get on your plane, and give them the duress password each and every time. You're not losing anything except maybe your freedom, but they're getting super frustrated, and your data is safe in the cloud somewhere until you get out. So I'm sorry, that's the way we have to think. How do we install Graphene OS, just so people know? I know the address is grapheneos.org, and that's spelled GRAPHENEOS.org. And they have a really good page there. They have all kinds of explanations as to what it does, what it doesn't do. Rob?
0: And a couple of important details about Graphene OS. Well, for one thing, it'll only work on Google Pixel phones at present, though there are plans in the works for some devices forthcoming from Motorola.
1: Wait, you have to have a Google Pixel phone for this to work? I didn't know that.
0: Yep, it's tuned specifically to the hardware of the Google Pixel phone. The idea here is it's an open source project. It's a free thing. You can, it costs nothing. It's also not a commercial entity. It's backed by a nonprofit from Canada. So it's not even an American product, in terms of where the organization is. So, in terms of keeping access to tools like Graphene OS alive and available, it's not within the jurisdiction of, say, United States Border Patrol or the United States for that matter. It's a thing that exists. And yeah, grapheneos.org. There's interesting stuff on the history page if you want to learn more about the weird path this has taken to the product it is now. But it's just security hardened. It's not just about wiping your phone. It protects your personal data. It protects your security. In ways that stock Android will never do because of ways in which Google likes to monetize you. You can run Google Play apps, but only in a sort of special sandbox that prevents them phoning back home with all that much data. Individual apps can be blocked from your phone's microphone or camera or things like that. And it offers you so many ways to protect your personal privacy, your digital privacy. And it's a really fascinating thing to look into. If you weren't aware of these things, check it out, grapheneos.org.
1: All right. And, we're going to have to leave it there, but you can write to us, oth@2600.com. 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At 8 o'clock, we will be on YouTube, channel 2600. Next week, from 7 to 8, we will be on WBAI taking your phone calls. We'll see you then. Have a good night.

0: respectfully decline to answer based upon my rights under the Fifth Amendment to the Constitution.
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7: Extinction Diaries. On July 31st, 2020, the UN again warned that insect populations are collapsing on Earth. Bees, butterflies, and many pollinators are vanishing at alarming speed. Not just them. Data confirms over 40% of all bugs are headed to extinction and declines are accelerating. Experts say that bug extinctions even threaten human existence. Pollinating insects are vital to approximately 3/4 of the world's food supply. Food shortages would reach a breaking point and result in widespread famine. Even so, it may be a more serious problem that a collapse of insects would also collapse birds, reptiles, and other species that feed on them. Individuals can help insects, but time is running out, and we need global unity and mobilization to make a difference. Fighting climate change and pesticide poisoning for insects is a solution strategy. Nations began climate talks in 1992, but countries failed to unite, and cancer-causing pesticides are still legal in the U.S. Not very encouraging. Children love bugs. It's time to bug your parents about bugs. My name is Mahia Soul, and this is a Small World Radio production.
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10: 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Time now for What's Happening with Bette Davis.